0: off against Attorney General Ken Paxton, with Mr. Trump backing Paxton. Willie Nelson reporting.
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0: Western civilization and delivering common sense for the American people. Ladies and gentlemen, here's Scott Jennings.
1: Fertilizer prices are squeezing farm country. The Secretary of Agriculture, Brooke Rollins, tells us live today what the Trump administration is planning to do about it. The U.S. Senate abruptly heads home and leaves the work of budget reconciliation undone. We'll have the latest on why that happened from Capitol Hill. And it is Friday. Alex Marlowe of Breitbart and the Alex Marlowe Show here on Salem is our Pundit of the Week. We'll break down the week that was in American politics. Today is Friday, May the 22nd. I'm Scott Jennings reporting for Salem. And we are broadcasting live today from Louisville, Kentucky, as we headed to a rainy Memorial Day weekend together. On this day, 1843, 1,000 pioneers set west on the Oregon Trail, departing from Elm Grove, Missouri, for the Pacific Northwest. It was the first major group to make the journey. The group was made up of roughly 1,000 people and 5,000 cattle and oxen. Little did they know, they would inspire one of the most popular video games for us kids who grew up in the 80s and 90s. Who among us doesn't remember dying of dysentery during study hall? I know I do. As for today's news, we start on Capitol Hill, where the U.S. Senate abruptly adjourned yesterday for its Memorial Day recess. And they did so without passing a reconciliation bill that's needed to fund U.S. Immigration Enforcement. That's ICE and CBP. The Senate was blown up yesterday over this weaponization fund the president has proposed, $1.8 billion nearly, for people who have been treated unfairly by the federal government. I want to talk about this for a second. Democrats are all worked up about it. Some Republicans have concerns. I want to get to the facts and give you some real political analysis. First, this all started because the federal government was, in fact, weaponized against Donald Trump. The IRS leaked his tax returns, and then Trump sued the government for $10 billion. That is where this all started. So Trump wound up settling with the DOJ. Instead of getting paid any money himself, all he asked for was an apology and this $1.8 billion fund that will go to other people. Which people? Well, that's part of the problem. We don't know exactly. Some people have raised questions, good questions in my opinion, about whether January 6 rioters who attacked police officers could get paid by this fund. I don't think anyone who assaults a police officer should get anything. Several senators don't think so either. But are there people who were over-prosecuted, unfairly targeted, had their names drug through the mud? Of course there were. Heck, the Supreme Court ruled that the Department of Justice did, in fact, over-prosecute hundreds of people in connection to January 6th. And did the Biden administration use the Department of Justice to go after its political enemies? Of course it did. You had prosecutors trading texts about putting nuns in jail, for goodness sakes. Pro-lifers were unfairly targeted for praying on sidewalks. Regulatory agencies were used to go after conservatives. Of course, the government was weaponized against conservatives. There is no doubt about that. The question, however, is whether this fund is the correct mechanism by which to allow people who were unfairly targeted to address their legitimate grievances. There's already something called a judgment fund that DOJ uses to pay out claims against the federal government, so the idea of doing this is not unprecedented. But am I surprised that Congress, specifically the Senate, is raising questions about this? Of course not. There were already several Senate Republicans inclined to be speed bumps for Trump, and now you have Cassidy in Louisiana and Cornyn in Texas who have little to lose given Trump's opposition to their reelection campaigns. So just as a matter of real politics here, President Trump can expect the Senate to be more unruly than ever moving forward, and this moment feels like the first installment of that. Also, it is natural for Congress to wonder about the expenditure of nearly $1.8 billion taxpayer dollars. That should not have come as a surprise to the White House. So where this lands, I don't know, but I think it's a learning moment for the White House. The Senate is now a tougher institution with which to deal. Bottom line here is the Senate has adjourned. It'll come back in about 10 days. And by that time, the White House needs a plan to answer questions and provide transparency on this weaponization fund idea, or they will continue to face turbulence, even in a chamber controlled by the president's own party. Elsewhere in Washington, one of the hottest debates is over daylight savings time. President Trump has taken a position. He is backing a renewed push in Congress to end the twice-a-year clock changes by making daylight savings time permanent nationwide. The proposal is known as the Sunshine Protection Act, and it advanced out of the House Energy and Commerce Committee this week on a bipartisan 48-1 vote. Supporters say ending the clock changes could reduce sleep disruption, traffic accidents, and workplace injuries while boosting evening commerce and recreation. Critics argue that permanent daylight saving time would create very dark winter mornings, especially for school children. Also on Capitol Hill, Democrats have once again proven they cannot tell you what a woman is. The issue here, the creation of a National Women's Museum. People have been working on this for years. Even some Democrats used to support it. But this week, well, Democrats abandoned this project. Listen to Speaker Johnson here in cut number 7.
2: 230 bipartisan co-sponsors is the actual number right now. But suddenly, in spite of that, Democrats are all backing out. And you heard Leader Scalise talk about this. It's just an incredible thing. Why are they backing out? Simply because the bill reinforces an objective truth that a museum for women, get ready, should showcase only women. Okay, that's the concept. It got them all riled up. Here's the language of the common sense amendment that was added to the bill that made all the Democrats run for the hills. Quote, the museum shall be dedicated to preserving, researching, and presenting the history, achievements, and lived experiences of biological women in the United States. The addition of the word biological made them all run for the hills. I mean, if that's controversial in the Democratic Party, we're in serious trouble.
1: Basically, here's the deal. We aren't getting a Smithsonian dedicated to women's history because the Democratic Party cares more about transgender ideology than they do about people like Harriet Tubman or Clara Barton or Susan B. Anthony or Rosa Parks or Sandra Day O'Connor. Pathetic, if you ask me. We are entering Memorial Day weekend here, a time to honor those soldiers who gave their lives to defend our country and our freedom. Former President Ronald Reagan, as he did so often, had the perfect words for those soldiers in 1982. Here's the Gipper, cut 3.
3: I have no illusions about what little I can add now to the silent testimony of those who gave their lives willingly for their country. Words are even more feeble on this Memorial Day, for the sight before us is that of a strong and good nation that stands in silence and remembers those who were loved and who, in return, loved their countrymen enough to die for them. Yet we must try to honor them, not for their sakes alone, but for our own. And if words cannot repay the debt we owe these men, surely with our actions, we must strive to keep faith with them and with a vision that led them to battle and a final sacrifice. Our first obligation to them and ourselves is plain enough. The United States and the freedom for which it stands, the freedom for which they died, must endure and prosper. Their lives remind us.
1: President Reagan always knew just what to say at just the right time. We here at the Scott Jennings Show salute the soldiers and Gold Star families who gave everything for our country and to defend Western civilization. We have a big show for you today. Benham Ben Talablu from the Foundation for Defense of Democracies comes by for an update on the situation with Iran. As I mentioned, the Secretary of Agriculture, Brooke Rollins, is here. We'll talk about those high fertilizer prices. Republican strategist Tim Murtaugh with some advice to the GOP ahead of the midterms. We have a Senate candidate from Georgia, one of the guys who made the runoff down there. Derek Dooley is here on the show in a little while with our friend Alex Marlowe. Now, I do want to tell you one thing before we head off to a commercial break. 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
1: It is Friday, May the 22nd. Thanks for joining us here. We have breaking news on the Scott Jennings Show. The Director of National Intelligence, Tulsi Gabbard, has resigned from her position in the Trump administration. This is just coming out in the last few minutes. She has notified the president in a meeting in the Oval Office today that she is resigning. She is expected to stay on the job until June 30th. She told the president today that she is resigning to support her husband through his battle with what is being described as an extremely rare form of bone cancer. So again, Tulsi Gabbard, the Director of National Intelligence, one of the higher profile appointments the president made in this administration, is resigning. Last day will be June 30th. She has submitted a formal resignation letter. In the letter, she says she is deeply grateful for the trust placed in her by the president and for the opportunity to lead the office of the Director of National Intelligence for the last year and a half. So, again, breaking news this hour. Director of National Intelligence Tulsi Gabbard is out. June 30th is her last day, and we send our best wishes to her husband and their family. He's battling an extremely rare form of bone cancer. To sort all this out with me is Benham Ben Talablu from the Foundation for Defense of Democracies. Benham, you've been with us before, and I seem to recall the last time you were with us, or one of the times we had some breaking news as it related to national security. Every time you come by, we have breaking news. You're hearing this Tulsi Gabbard news along with the rest of our audience. What do you make of this resignation?
15: Yes, sir. Great to be with you. Listen, I don't want to be a bad omen every time I'm on this show. But, you know, there's several ways to take it. One, of course, is face value. Thoughts and prayers are with her and her family. The second is the changing national security optics of the Trump administration. Who knows behind the scenes if different factions, particularly those who had more of a isolationist or skeptical view of U.S. deep engagement and military engagement around the world. Some of them may be choosing to leave the administration. Again, you know, we should treat the family news at face value, given the severity of the medical diagnosis. But those things in Washington, as you know better than I, sir, tend not to exist in a vacuum. So thoughts and prayers are with her family, but also, given that this is a national security story as well, keep your eyes on the ball, who replaces her, what the political orientation is, and what it means for the multiple conflicts we find ourselves moving in.
1: Yeah, Tulsi Gabbard resigning from the president's White House here. June 30th will be her last day. Now, Tulsi Gabbard, you might remember, was a Democrat. She actually ran for president as a Democrat, but she shifted over and supported Donald Trump for president. But she did carve out a bit of a lane as an isolationist, somebody who was very skeptical of U.S. intervention around the world. I wonder how much this issue of the president engaging with Iran played in Tulsi Gabbard's decision to move along here.
15: You know, it's still too soon to tell. You know, people who tend to have these really stronger political disagreements tend not to keep them hidden. You know, they tend to come out in interviews or memoirs, you know, months or years later. But then again, you know, we do want to respect the importance of the family's privacy and health concerns and the medical diagnosis. So there's a strong chance those things may not come in time as the Iran crisis unfolds. But again, I want to, you know, you mentioned the changing politics of Tulsi. There's the changing politics of the president. He himself used to vote Democrat, but also the changing politics of our country. You know, there was a time when large swaths of Americans actually supported deep military engagement in the Middle East. Now Tulsi's resignation, again, does not exist in a vacuum. It actually comes as both the ascendant isolationist wings of both the Republican and the Democratic Party are trying to make their voices heard about their skepticism over the latest American military adventure in the Middle East, and now that pertains to Iran.
1: Breaking news here on the Scott Jennings Show is that Tulsi Gabbard is out at the White House. June 30th is her last day, but she has sent a formal resignation letter to the president. She'll be stepping down from the Office of Director of National Intelligence. Benham Ben Tallablou from the Foundation for Defense of Democracies is our guest. Benham, we had booked you to talk about Iran. I don't want the time to get away here. Well, we've only got about 30 seconds. I'll give you the last word on it in 30 seconds. Where do you think we stand? Is the president going to have to launch strikes in the next few days, or you think no?
15: I think the worst thing would be for the president to launch strikes just out of sheer frustration. But there is no doubt the president is going to have to prioritize. And whether he picks Hormuz, the nuclear issue, or some sort of cocktail of the two, the regime is acting as if it won the past 40 days of conflict and the period of the blockade. I think concerted military effort can help them change their mind. But again, this can't be rushed. It has to be planned. And we have to know what we want versus what we'll settle for. That can help us win both on the battlefield as well as on the negotiating table against these guys.
1: Benham, thanks for coming by. We got to get to a break. The breaking news is Tulsi Gabbard resigning from the White House. And when we come back, we have the Secretary of Agriculture, Brooke Rollins, joining us. 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
22: With SRN News, I'm Mary Rose. Regional officials say the U.S. is close to a deal with Iran to end the war and reopen the Strait of Hormuz. The president said negotiations are proceeding constructively, but he advised not rushing into a deal. The regional officials say the agreement would see Iran give up its stockpile of highly enriched uranium. The Strait's reopening would happen in parallel with the U.S. lifting its blockade of Iranian ports. That would begin to ease the global energy crisis. The deal would also end the war between Israel and Hezbollah, though Israel remains concerned about Hezbollah's threat. Emergency officials are searching for solutions as a huge chemical tank south of L.A. threatens to explode. About 50,000 people are under evacuation orders in Orange County, where fire officials say the overheated tank is likely to explode or spill out. This is...
23: Hey, Hawaii, pull up a chair, settle in. It's We'll See About That with me, Ron Say, Sundays at 10 a.m. From the mainland to the islands, we're talking baseball, life, and everything in between. Kind of stories you used to hear in the clubhouse after the game when nobody's holding back. No fluff, no filter, just straight talk the way it ought to be. 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
0: Charlie died after taking a single pill that turned out to be counterfeit.
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1: Breaking news here on the Scott Jennings Show. Tulsi Gabbard resigning from the Trump White House. We'll get back to that news in just a little while. But first, President Trump dominated farm country in 2024, winning by massive margins and promising to put American agriculture first. But right now, farmers across the country are feeling real pressure. Fertilizer prices are surging, diesel costs remain high, and instability in global energy markets is driving up the price of critical farm inputs just as planting season gets underway. Some producers say it's the toughest environment they've seen in years, with spikes in nitrogen and urea fertilizer forcing difficult decisions on the farm. When inputs go up, the price of food eventually follows. What is the Trump administration doing to stabilize the farm economy, lower these costs, and keep American agriculture competitive? Well, joining us now to answer these questions is the Secretary of Agriculture, Brooke Rollins. Madam Secretary, welcome to the Scott Jennings Show.
26: Hey, Scott, great to be on with you and excited to have a really good conversation about this. Thank you.
1: Absolutely. Well, I know that you're hearing from and talking to farmers every day. You're running one of the most accessible USDAs I think we've ever had. What can you tell us about the Trump administration efforts to bring some relief, particularly on the issue of fertilizer prices?
26: Well, it really is. I thought the way you framed it was excellent, but if okay with you, I'm going to back up just a couple of steps. When we came into office about a year and a half ago, a little less than a year and a half ago, and I very unexpectedly, but I say sometimes God and Donald Trump have different plans for you than you have for yourself, was asked to serve in this role, which was my heart, my background. I grew up on a farm, come from a bunch of farmers, but I was the domestic policy chief in the last White House. I've sort of always run all the policy lanes. And so this one was different and unique. And I knew, Scott, walking into this building on the National Mall on the first day, the first hour, that there were some big, big challenges that lay ahead for us, that farmers had been struggling for not just years, but decades. The average farmer only makes money every 2 of 10 years, and the rest of the time they're struggling. I mean, it's real, and there's a lot of reasons for that, and you and I don't have 3 hours to deconstruct that particularly, but just understanding that where we were as a farm economy and then how important that was to national security, right? If you can't feed yourselves, you lose the taste of freedom, literally. And so all of that was on my mind when I walked in that first day, understanding that we were inheriting a bit of a mess, not just across every policy lane that the president's been focused on, but even in agriculture. And when we walk in, the cost of inputs in the last administration for farmers had increased between 30% and 40%. Fertilizer was part of that. In fact, the fertilizer prices today, interestingly, are still not as high as they were in the Biden years, even though with Hormuz closing, they're still high and we're working on it. But also, Scott, no new trade deals. I mean, think about that. In 4 years, not one new trade deal for agriculture was struck. And when we walked out of the White House in 2020, early 2021, we had an agricultural trade surplus. We came back 4 years later to a $50 billion agricultural trade deficit. So it was almost the perfect storm. You know, we're struggling already in farm country. No new trade deals in 4 years. The cost of inputs increased 30%. So that was really what we were working to solve for over the last year and a half, and have made, I think, a lot of progress. 24 new trade deals. We've cut that $50 billion ag deficit, trade deficit, by 42% in the first year alone. We're seeing the highest level of exports for corn and ethanol and tree nuts and dairy that we've seen in a long time, some of that perhaps ever. You know, the battle for some biofuels for the domestic market continues to have some good results for our farmers and ranchers out there in America. So here we are today, and the president makes the decision that Iran cannot have a nuclear weapon, which we, of course, all believe and support 100%. The Hormuz Strait closes. The fertilizer boats, basically, the exports kind of start to slow down, if not stop. In America, and of course, this is existential for our farmers, but also existential for our citizenry that rely on our farmers. Just to, again, level set, we import about half of our fertilizer every year. So in America, we make about half and we import about half. The good news, because of the president's energy dominance agenda, we actually, with LNG and others, are not in nearly the same situation that most other countries are in the world, where they can't even get the fertilizer. Our challenge in America is that the prices have increased. Some of them have not increased at all. There's four or five different pots of fertilizer, if you will, but some have increased 30 to 40% nitrogen, especially, and especially as we're in planting season right now. So the president looked at that and he said, Brooke, we got to do something in the short term, but let's not forget the long term here. As we have offshored fertilizer over the last couple of decades, this is a massive part of the president's putting America first. Reshoring manufacturing, reshoring our food supply, making sure that it is Americans who are growing and serving Americans, not relying on countries like China and Russia and others. So the good news is we have done some things for the short term. The prices have mitigated. Hopefully we'll be coming down again very soon, waiving the Jones Act. I had some big transportation announcement, waiving some transportation rules. I've been working one-on-one, Scott, with some of our biggest American fertilizer companies. They have deferred maintenance. They've locked in their prices. They're doing everything they can to support our farmers. But from my perspective, the silver lining in all of this is that now we have a spotlight on what we have to do to rebuild our fertilizer industry in this country. And working with the Department of Energy, Chris Wright, Howard Lutnick at Commerce, Scott Bessent at Treasury, our Army Corps of Engineers, we've made a bunch of big announcements over the last few weeks. We're going to be able to reshore up to 20, maybe even more percent of our fertilizer just in the coming year or so, with the goal of having it fully reshored, you know, at some point in the near future. So we're making a lot of really good, important steps.
1: That voice you're hearing, Brooke Rollins, she's the Secretary of Agriculture for President Donald Trump. You're talking about bringing production of fertilizer back into the United States. One of the biggest ways you're doing that is through something called the Blue Point Project, which is a $3.7 billion ammonia plant in Louisiana. Tell us a little bit about what the administration is doing to get that moving along.
26: Well, it's interesting. When we started down this road about a month ago, I said, bring in the top companies. I want them to sit around a table here at the USDA. I want to hear from them directly. What do you need from us to make sure and to start reshoring all of this work? And I had a lot of really great companies in the room, but one of them said, well, you know, we're this company. And by the way, it's also the company that's deferring maintenance, trying to keep their prices down for our farmers. But they said, we will have a game changer for our farmers. We just can't get the permitting. Under the last, you know, the Biden administration, they were so consumed with climate goals, with all these fertilizers companies, everything got pushed, and it took months and months and years to get permitting. Well, what they told me was, if we can get permitting, we can start building this plant immediately in Louisiana, and that we will become the largest plant in the world producing ammonia. And so that would, in fact, we import about 2 million metric tons of ammonia a year. It would cut what we import in half almost immediately, with the goal that we can go even bigger. But here's the really cool thing, Scott. I mean, that's really important. And by the way, I got the Army Corps of Engineers involved, got a lot of the different pieces of the government involved, and now we're going to have them permitted in 45 days instead of years. So in a month and a half, we'll be breaking ground in Louisiana on, again, what will be the largest ammonia plant in the world. But another company, and I can't say the name yet, we're working on all the details, but another company called me the next day and they said, wow, this, you know, this ammonia plant, y'all.

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2: I'm so just encouraged. I'm excited. I'm just so grateful to get to do this work and hopefully help these farmers for the long term.
3: Yeah, it sounds like we're making some long-term investments here, which, frankly, is a hallmark of the Trump economic policy. These aren't short-term band-aids. These are long-term adjustments to the U.S. economy. Brooke, we have about 30 seconds here, and I know it's a big topic, but beef prices, Americans going to the grocery this weekend, they want to grill out on Monday for Memorial Day. Beef prices are up, and the U.S. cattle herd is now smaller than it's been in about 70 years. Can you give us a little status report on the beef industry in the United States and beef prices? Are we going to see prices coming down in the near future?
2: Yes, we're working, again, talk about working around the clock. We've been talking about this now for almost a year. We have our beef plan is out, working to rebuild the herd. We've opened up about 5 million acres of grazing land out west, working on wolf depredation, a lot of these things that maybe a lot of your listeners aren't familiar with. Again, talk about a perfect storm. We inherited an administration who basically waged war on our ranchers because they said that cattle are going to cause the end of the world through climate change, through their burping and, other gas that they thought destroyed the world. So really declared war, so the herd continued to shrink. We also have been facing a lot of drought in this country, which has certainly been a piece of that. And then, Scott, the other piece, and I'm from Texas, so for your southern listeners, the screw worm, which is a flesh-eating parasite that destroyed our herd in the 50s and 60s in this country, we had all but eradicated it, moved it back below the Darien Gap into South America, had no issue for 50 years. But because of the movement of, illegal immigrants through South America and Central America, bringing their livestock with them, we now have it right at our southern border. Because of that, we closed the ports last summer, so we stopped the importation of cattle from Mexico to stop the screw worm, basically, because that would have actually been even more devastating. As a result of all this, we are at a 75-year low for our herd. But we are rebuilding. It won't happen overnight. The egg question was a year and a half ago on affordability.
3: Yeah.
2: We got fixed pretty quickly. But I like to remind the president and others, listen, we can get a chicken laying eggs in about 8 to 12 weeks. The cow takes almost 3 years from birth to slaughter. So this one's going to take a little bit more time. And then you combine that, I think this is good news, but with the Make America Healthy Again movement, people are just eating more protein. They're eating more steak. And that they're willing to pay for it. So even though the pound of ground beef is at about $670, $680 a pound, that is high. Our goal is to be a $5 to $550 would take us back to probably some averages. But that's only about a dollar more per pound than it was a year or so ago. And as of a month ago, that price was going down. It was at the lowest number since 2022. So there are a lot of factors here, but we are hyper-focused on it. But I'll also say, Scott, I know we're out of time, but, eggs are down 90%, butter's down 13%, berries are down 15%, potatoes are down 23%, avocados down 25%. I mean, we are making America more affordable again. This beef kind of cattle herd question is a bit of an outlier, but we're focused on it. Those numbers will be coming down.
3: Secretary of Agriculture Brooke Rollins, thanks for your time today. We have to take a break. We'll have Tim Murtaugh on the other side. Breaking news, Tulsi Gabbard stepping down from the White House. That just in, Tulsi Gabbard stepping down as the nation's intelligence chief. More on that with Tim Murtaugh here on the Scott Jennings Show on Salem. Stay with us.
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8: And certainly I wish her the best. That's a really tough job. That's a very important job, and I know the president wishes her well, and also needs to find exactly the right person to get in there to replace her, because it is a really big job. Sorry to hear that today, and I wish her and her family the best.
9: Tim, you were in Kentucky earlier this week. You're a Republican strategist. You work on a lot of races, and you were involved in this primary here in Kentucky's 4th Congressional District. You may not know it. I'm a voter in that district, so some of your handiwork probably reached my mailbox or television screen over time. But you were working for Ed Gallrine, who bested Thomas Massie by 10 points. A few days out now, you've seen all the reaction from the political world. Any reflections on that campaign?
8: Yeah, and it was. I didn't know that you were a voter in Kentucky for Scott, and I'm happy to say that we got you a new good member of Congress coming in there. Ed Gallrine is the real deal, and he's going to be a guy that actually reflects the interests, the views, and the values of the people who actually live in that district, instead of having a guy represent them in Congress who was a darling of CNN. No offense to you, Scott, or MSNBC for that matter. It turns out that Republican voters, in order to be the member of a party in good standing, not a good idea to go out of your way every day to stick your finger in the eye of the president of that party, and also to daily try to derail the central agenda items of that party. Turns out you can't really be a member in good standing when you do that kind of stuff inside your own tent. And I think that the voters of Kentucky 4 are now going to be rewarded after showing Thomas Massie the door by 10 points. Rewarded with a member of Congress and Ed Gallrine, who actually reflects the way they see the world.
9: Yeah, it's really easy to overanalyze politics sometimes, but sitting down here in Kentucky, my basic analysis is this. People used to believe Thomas Massie was part of the team, and then they grew to believe that he wasn't. And the reason they grew to believe that is because he voted against the president's tax cuts, voted against the wall. You know, he wasn't in line with the president on two things Republicans really care about, taxes and immigration. And when you do that, and oh, by the way, show up on TV all the time with Ro Khanna and smear the president of the United States falsely, I might add, on the Epstein files. They're going to notice, and they're going to take it out on you, and that's what happened in the primary. Tim Murtaugh is our guest here on the Scott Jennings Show. Tim, you're involved in a lot of campaigns. You've worked in a lot of campaigns. You're kind of known as a messaging expert in the Republican Party. As you look ahead to the midterms A, what's your analysis? Can Republicans outkick their historical coverage here and hold the Congress? And B, what's the messaging advice they need to hear in order to pull that off?
8: Well, I think they very much can outkick their coverage here and defeat the historical precedent. If you look back at history in 2018, the Cook Political Report in the midterms in Trump's first term in 2018, going into the elections, Democrats had a 15-seat edge, 210 to 195. Going in with safe seats, a 15-seat edge going into the midterms. This time, the Republicans, according to Inside Elections, Republicans are on top with safe seats, 215 to 206. So they have a 9-seat edge with 14 toss-ups. That is pretty good positioning for Republicans going into the midterms. Now, to actually have an edge on the safe seats and only have to win, what, 3 of the toss-ups to get to 218, 3 out of 14. I like those odds, really. And as far as messaging goes, I think the Democrats are going to be, once again, I believe, overconfident because of the historical trend of midterm elections against the party of the president in power. As I just said, Republicans are well positioned to defy that historical trend. But also, Scott, on messaging, I think Democrats are counting on two things. One, they're both economic issues. The first one is they think that if gas prices are still high, that's going to rebound to their benefit. But I would submit that there's a difference in a temporary spike in gas prices because you are trying to rid the world of the worst sponsor of terror on the planet, which is what President Trump is doing with Iran right now, versus somebody who tries to drive up the cost of a gallon of gas as a policy measure. That's what Joe Biden wanted to do. And he started attacking our domestic supply of energy on the first day. It was his plan. It's not the same at
9: all. It's amazing to me, Tim, and we got to go to a break here, but it's amazing to me, Democrats out howling about gas prices. It has been the position of their party for years that gas prices should be higher in order to bring about the end of the internal combustion engine. I guess they have short memories over there at the DNC. They had a short bank account, too. Tim Murtaugh, thanks for joining us. We take a break. More news after this on the Scott Jennings Show. Stay with us. I wasn't expecting it, but once you see who built the modern education system, everything clicks. Death of Recess. It comes from Angel Studios. It's not really about recess. It's about control. This documentary exposes how the classroom didn't just evolve. It was intentionally designed, standardized, and centralized. Powerful institutions shaped it, and now they protect it. Billions of dollars flow through education organizations while test scores collapse. Parents were pushed out. Bureaucracies grew stronger, and kids lost freedom. This film examines how controversial gender ideology entered classrooms, all while families are told to stay quiet. Institutions protect themselves, not the children. This system didn't fail by accident. It calcified, and if we don't challenge it, it will not change. That's why independent platforms matter. Angel Studios is willing to distribute stories that mainstream outlets won't touch. 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
14: News this hour from Town Hall. I'm Mary Rose. A man who opened fire near a White House security checkpoint is dead. It was the third incident of gunfire in the vicinity of President Trump in the past month. The man was near 17th Street and Pennsylvania Avenue when he pulled a weapon from his bag and began firing. Officers returned fire and the suspect died later at a hospital. A new income tracker is highlighting a sharp contrast in wage trends between the last two administrations. Correspondent Ken Lorman reports.
15: Data from the Unleash Prosperity Committee shows incomes rising significantly faster during the first 16 months of President Trump's second term compared to notable declines under former President Biden. Analysts say recent pressures tied to the Iran conflict and higher oil prices have weighed on real wages, but there is optimism ahead. If oil drops back below $80 a barrel, experts expect incomes and overall affordability to rebound. Ken Lorman reporting.
14: President Trump says a deal with Iran, including opening the Strait of Hormuz, has been largely negotiated. The deal, described as a memorandum of understanding, still needs finalization. Public policy expert Matthew Continetti says any potential agreement between the U.S. and Iran would need to be built on a few key foundational requirements.
16: The first is that Iran cannot exit this conflict with control over the Strait of Hormuz. That would be a victory for Iran. And then the second is, we can't allow U.S. funds or U.S. permission for the regime to rebuild and rearm.
14: Continetti made his comments to the Salem Radio Network. More on these stories at townhall.com.
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0: when he's not in the Oval Office or owning the libs on CNN. He's here with us. It's the Scott Jennings Show.
1: It is Friday, May the 22nd. Another hour of common sense for the American people. Scott Jennings broadcasting from Louisville, Kentucky today. A lot of rain out there today. I was hoping to drive up to Cincinnati tonight and see my beloved St. Louis Cardinals play the Reds, but I don't know. Not looking so hot on the hour by hour. We'll have to keep an eye on it this afternoon. Let's check the headlines. Tulsi Gabbard is resigning as National Intelligence Chief. This just happened in the last hour. Tulsi's husband has a rare form of bone cancer, and she's going to be spending more time with him, she says in a letter to the president. But Tulsi Gabbard is out at the White House. Her last day will be June 30th. This morning, President Trump swore in Kevin Warsh to lead the Federal Reserve. Let's hear from Warsh. Cut 11.
2: As you demonstrate, Mr. President, every day, energy and purpose are how big obstacles are overcome. Your greatest ambitions are for America, for what free people can achieve when they have the chance. And while I'm not naive about the challenges we face, I believe, Mr. President, these years can bring unmatched prosperity that will raise living standards for Americans from all walks of life. And the Fed has something to do with it. Our mandate at the Fed is to promote price stability and maximum employment. When we pursue those aims with wisdom and clarity, independence and resolve, inflation can be lower, growth stronger, real take-home pay higher, and America can be more prosperous.
1: Kevin Warsh speaking at the White House earlier today. Tuesday was primary night for a lot of states, including the state of Georgia, where a critical Senate election comes up in the fall. The incumbent Democrat is John Ossoff, and he's the only incumbent Democrat defending a state that Trump won in 2024. Two candidates in the Republican Party moved on to the runoff election, which is occurring on June 16th. One of them will join us in just a moment. Let's hear his most recent campaign ad. Cut number four.
3: Felt like we had one more question.
4: What makes you different?
3: D.C. politicians, they focus on getting rich and famous and never on who hired them, which is you. And as a football coach for 30 years, I can spot these me-first guys a mile away. And we got to get rid of them. And as your senator, I'll never forget that you're the boss. And they need accountability. Term limits, ban stock trading, end these government shutdowns. And up there, I'm going to work with President Trump, but for you.
5: I'm Derek Dooley, and I approve this message.
1: He was the coach of the Tennessee Volunteers and is son of legendary football coach Vince Dooley, running for the Senate now with the backing of Governor Brian Kemp in Georgia. Please welcome to the Scott Jennings Show, Derek Dooley, who joins us live today. Derek, welcome in.
6: Thank you, Scott. It's a real honor to be on the show, and there's a lot of excitement down here as we got this sprint to the runoff in about 3.5 weeks.
1: Yeah, it's a close race. Some of the polling is close out there. Of course, I think the first question is pretty obvious. There's a lot of intrigue around whether President Trump is planning to get involved in this race and make an endorsement. I'll just start here. Have you been in touch with the president or the White House, and what do you hear on that front?
6: Well, let me start by saying, you know, back in August, we were polling at zero. I'm a political outsider. 2 months ago, we were polling at 10, and everybody was writing us off. They said there's no chance we can make it to the runoff. Of course, we had a great night Tuesday night, got over 30%, and now the latest poll, we're only 5 points behind Mike, and there's still 13 undecided. So we feel great about the position we are in. Our team has been communicating with the White House all along this process. And it would obviously be a great honor to get the president's endorsement, just like it's an honor to get the governor's endorsement. But, Scott, as you know, the most important endorsement are the people of Georgia, and that's what I've been working to earn over the last 10 months.
1: Well, you mentioned that you're a political outsider. You jump from the sports world into the politics world. It's a rough-and-tumble business out there in politics. It's not easy to put your name on a ballot. So let me ask you, what's it been like to run for office, and has it been all that you thought it would be? Give us a little flavor for what the campaign for you, a first-timer, has been like so far.
6: Well, it is rough and tumble, but if there's any profession that might have some analogy to that, it's my 28-year career in coaching, where I spent 19 in college, most of them in the SEC, nine in the NFL. And listen, I just loved it. I never thought I was going to get out of coaching. But, you know, what happened, Scott, was after COVID during the last administration, probably like millions of other Americans, it jarred me and it kind of woke me up. I felt like we were going off a cliff. I felt like Congress had changed. It's not working for the people. And that's what led me to get in this. What I have found very similar is, you know, I spent a lot of time recruiting, where you're out there with people from all walks of life. You're sitting in kitchens and living rooms asking them to trust you. And that's not any different than what we do here in politics. We're doing the same thing. We have a message that we believe in. We're trying to reach all voters and represent all the voters in Georgia. And I'm asking them the same thing, to trust me as their leader, someone who will go up there and fight for them and put them first.
1: All right. I think a lot of Republicans in Georgia are looking at this runoff. They like you. They like Congressman Collins. And they're probably asking themselves one question. Which of these guys is best positioned and best able to beat John Ossoff, who's got a ton of money in the bank? There's a lot of Democrats that even want him to run for president. So make the case here on the show. What makes Dooley the best Republican to defeat Ossoff in November?
6: Well, Scott, I think it really comes down to two things. Number one is an ability to stay on offense. Yeah, I was amazed as I traveled around this state how little people really know who John Ossoff is. He's not threatening to many people. He lays low. You don't see him grandstanding on CNN or standing next to Chuck Schumer. And it's strategic because he knows voting 98% for Joe Biden simply does not reflect the values of the Georgia people. And so we already got a preview of what his plan's going to be. He's hoping Mike gets the nominee so he can go on full attack the same way Buddy Carter did on a lot of his ethics charge and other things that he has to defend to keep him on defense. Well, he can't do that to me. We're going to stay on offense and educate the people on his record. But the second thing, Scott, that's even more important is learning from our past elections. You know, we have the most popular governor in our lifetime, Governor Kemp, conservative, pro-business, who annihilated Stacey Abrams by 7.5 points. But the Republican Party has not won a Senate race in 10 years. And the lesson really is, if you're going to win in Georgia, we have a very big, diverse state. And if you're going to win statewide, not a heavy red-leaning congressional district, you have got to have a candidate who not only can energize, mobilize the Trump Republican voters, but you better have someone who can find a little common ground with or have a leadership style that resonates with voters that maybe don't always vote Republican or they don't always vote in the midterms or primaries. And I don't care if it's white suburban mom, the black community, Hispanic, Indian, Asian, Jewish. Everybody's important. Nobody did it better than Governor Kemp. And simply put, it's something I've done for 30 years as a coach, sitting there and asking from people from all walks of life to trust me. And then you got to earn it. You got to show it every day. You're not a man of your word. You're not making it 28 years in coaching. So that's why I think I know I'm the best candidate to beat John Ossoff. And I'm pretty sure as we put out our message to voters, they're feeling the same way. And that's why we're seeing such a tremendous surge in our polling and the momentum on the ground.
1: That voice you're hearing, Derek Dooley, one of the two Republicans who moved on from the primary to this upcoming runoff in Georgia, looking to run against John Ossoff in November. We got about 30 seconds. Derek, you're running on this thing called the Georgia Contract. It's sort of your campaign platform. Give us a little idea what's in there.
6: Well, it's a simply put, as I have expressed my disappointment in leadership from careerism to the corruption to the inaction, Congress is not working for the people the way it used to. And I want to show the people of Georgia that I'm not going to go up there and turn into the rest of them. So we had a one-page simple pledge. It's built around five things, starting with where my loyalty is to the people of Georgia. But the big three are, number one is, I'm only going to serve two terms, fight for term limits. I'm not going to trade stocks or crypto, and we need to ban this stuff. And I'm not going to take a check during a government shutdown. And I think it's time we change the rules on what happens there. We need to take away their pay and privileges. And it ends with just staying accountable. It's just a simple pledge to the Georgia people. I've put it, you know, pen on paper. Maybe it's the old lawyer in me, Scott, but I just think it means something more when you put it in writing. and the people have really embraced it. They know what they're going to get if I get into Congress. They know where I'm going to stand. And so it comes from the heart, and that's why I think it means so much to the Georgia people.
1: All right, Derek Dooley, running for the United States Senate down in Georgia. He was one of the two Republicans to get out of that primary and go to a runoff. Congressman Mike Collins is the other. And they're looking to face John Ossoff in November. Ossoff's got a ton of money.
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1: Friday, May 22nd. You know, it's time for the Relief Factor Pain of the Week. However, we're going to do that in 60 seconds because first, I need to tell you about my friends at Chapter. Here's what Chapter does. They consult with you about what the right Medicare plan is for you. So listen up. If you are on Medicare or if you are like me and you had family members, my parents in my case, that are getting into Medicare, you need Chapter. You get all this mess of mailers and robocalls and half-truths. Really, the only question you have is, are we on the right plan? There's like thousands of plans. And all you want to know is, did we pick the right plan? It's very confusing. Chapter, they will help you figure out if you're on the right plan. They have this consultation. It takes less than 20 minutes. And they'll figure it out. If you are, they'll tell you. And by the way, when my dad went through it, they said, oh, yes, you're on the right plan. But I'll tell you what they did do for my dad. They helped him find a primary care physician. He needed a new one. They got him a doctor. He was like a concierge in that way. And for my mom, they looked at her plans, and her plan was good, but they were able to help her save about $600 a year on her Plan G. So my parents, they went through it, took 20 minutes, and they got results. My advice is, if you need this kind of consulting, and let me tell you, if you're on Medicare, you need it. Trust me. Call up Chapter. Don't gamble with your health care. 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Dial #250 and say Medicare plan. It's a free call. There's no pressure. You talk to a real person. 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They do not work for the insurance companies. I think this is what makes Chapter so unique. They have no allegiance to, connection to, or any kind of financial ties to the insurance companies. They only work for you, so they're not incentivized to move you into one thing or the other. 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It's called Chapter. Dial #250, say Medicare plan. You won't regret it. Now, Brother Sean, back in Hollywood, it is time for the Relief Factor Pain of the Week.
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1: Oh. Ooh. Okay, the Relief Factor Pain of the Week. I mean, it's no great pain to me because I like watching Democrats suffer, as you know. But it is a pain to the Democratic National Committee, and it is a pain to elected Democrats and rank-and-file Democrats everywhere. And it is the topic of the DNC autopsy. I don't know if you've been following this saga or not, but after Kamala Harris lost the 2024 election, the Democratic Party, and this is not unusual, conducted what they called an autopsy to figure out the cause of death of the Kamala Harris campaign. This was a 192-page document, and it's been sitting over at the Democratic Party, and they have been refusing to release it. And there's been a lot of people saying, hey, you need to put this out. We need to have a conversation as a party, blah, blah, blah. Finally, it leaks out, winds up in the hands of CNN and other media outlets. So I thought I would look at this and review it for you, since it's such a pain to the Democrats. Let's see here. 200 pages, a lot of internal finger-pointing. Zero recognition that voters may simply disagree with the progressive priorities on which Kamala Harris ran. Zero recognition of the cover-up of Joe Biden's health and all that went on there. Zero recognition of a lack of a democratic process to choose Kamala Harris after they ran Biden out of town. Listen to Caitlin Collins, by the way, over on CNN after she got a hold of this thing. Take a listen to this, cut number 12.
17: Throughout its 192 pages, many of them riddled with spelling mistakes and factual errors, what you might really raise your eyebrow is the report's total silence on some of the biggest questions about the 2024 election overall. Not included in those 192 pages is any judgment about President Biden's decision to run for a second term or the impact that the war in Gaza had on splitting the Democratic Party. And there's also no mention of the fact that Harris replaced Biden without any electoral process or of the former vice president's failure to do an interview on the Joe Rogan podcast and other media opportunities.
1: That was Caitlin Collins, my friend over at CNN, ripping apart the Democratic Party's autopsy. I guess they really had no choice but to release it. And once you have a document like this inside of a political organization, if more than one person has it, of course it's going to eventually get out. But this is causing great pain to the Democratic National Committee today. It's causing great pain to Democratic office holders. Did they really need 192 pages to tell us that Joe Biden sucked as president and Kamala Harris would have sucked even more? I mean, that's the autopsy. He ruined the country, and she was crazy. There's your autopsy, ladies and gentlemen, and that is the relief factor, pain of the week. Punditry is next on the Scott Jennings Show. Stay with us.
18: That's the relief factor, pain of the week. Scott Jennings, a real pain in the agenda for the lefties.
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27: There's a moment nobody talks about with weight loss. It's the moment it stops working. The diet that worked before doesn't. The workouts don't hit the same. Even eating less stops moving the scale. That's not random. That's just your body protecting itself. Because when your body thinks it's under stress, it slows down your metabolism, holds on to fat, and fights you every step of the way. That's why quick fixes eventually fail. Even the popular GLP-1 shots, they suppress appetite, but they don't fix what caused the problem in the first place. Well, at PhD...
28: With SRN News, I'm Mary Rose. Regional officials say the U.S. is close to a deal with Iran to end the war and reopen the Strait of Hormuz. President Trump said negotiations are proceeding constructively, but he advised not rushing into a deal. The regional officials say the agreement would see Iran give up its stockpile of highly enriched uranium. The Strait's reopening would happen in parallel with the U.S. lifting its blockade of Iranian ports. That would begin to ease the global energy crisis. The deal would also end the war between Israel and Hezbollah, though Israel remains concerned about Hezbollah's threat. Emergency officials are searching for solutions as a huge chemical tank south of L.A. threatens to explode. About 50,000 people are under evacuation orders in Orange County, where fire officials say the overheated tank is likely to explode or spill out. This is
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1: In 60 seconds, we bring on our friend Alex Marlowe from Breitbart and from the Alex Marlowe Show here on Salem. He'll be our special Friday pundit of the week. First, a quick history note for you. I'll take you back to 1775, St. John's Church in Richmond. Patrick Henry rose to speak words that spurred the American Revolution, and they echo throughout our history to this day. 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All right, common sense for the American people, Friday afternoon, and it's time for Friday Punditry, our special guest pundit of the week, none other than the Alex Marlowe. You know him from the Alex Marlowe Show here on Salem. He's also editor-in-chief of Breitbart. Alex, good to hear you and see you, brother. Thanks for coming on.
9: Scott, always a pleasure. Thanks for having me back on the show.
1: All right, let's start here. The View this week, Alex, has had a banner week. They have thrown out some bangers this week, and we've talked a little bit about it. I haven't gotten to this one yet, but it's important. Sonny Hostin, most known for outsmarting Kamala Harris in October of 2024, is now on television this week defending Black Lives Matter riots as really not being all that bad. Let's listen to cut number five.
0: I just think we need to make it clear that there can be no comparison between the Black Lives Matter movement and what we saw on January 6th. So I just want to make that clear.
10: And that's not the suggestion.
0: I know that wasn't your suggestion, but, you know, people that watch our show take away different things. So I just want to make that part clear. There were very limited destruction of property and violence during the uprising, the Black Lives Matter uprising. And no threats to the president.
10: Probably disagree on property damage, but we don't need to relitigate 6 years ago.
1: Now, Alex, that's not the way I remember it. How do you see it?
9: Sure, and it's not the way the insurance companies remember it either, because I think there was about $1 billion, maybe even $2 billion in property damage that took place during those riots. But joking aside, I lived just across the Potomac from Georgetown during that time, and previously I lived on the other side of Georgetown in Foggy Bottom. And I'll tell you that whole area, which is really iconic, some of the best architecture, some of the best street layouts that you could ever imagine in an iconic American city in D.C., every store is either shut down or is boarded up or the windows are smashed. It was so horrible. It completely ruined so many cities. That was just where I was on a personal level. Anyone who's in denial that those riots were doing damage is lying to themselves.
1: Well, no, they're lying to their audience over at ABC on The View. They lied all week. They had another segment this week where they were telling people that if you get a drug from the Trump RX exchange, that has lowered drug prices dramatically, that you will die. I mean, literally saying out loud, if you go on this exchange and get your prescription drugs, you will die. Alyssa Farah Griffin was trying to correct them over there, and they doubled down. No, you will die. Don't take this. You will die. It was the height of irresponsibility. And I see today that Brendan Carr is talking about The View and how ABC wants The View to be seen as a bona fide news program, that is to protect them, so that they can continue to have on only Democratic guests. What do you think Brendan and the FCC ought to do about The View over here and ABC trying to treat this show like a news show?
9: Yeah, it's not a news show. It's a political show. They advance certain candidates that they care about and they use government spectrum to do so. They use the government airwaves. This is blessed by our government. It's a complete outrage. It's always been an outrage, but it's very hard to make wholesale change like that. But I think Carr wants to do so, and I think he should. There's no reason that our government spectrum should go to shows like this, especially when they're putting out such horrific ideas that are just not rooted in the truth. I'll tell you, I'm married to a physician, lots of physicians in the family. That was the first I had heard that you can't get a drug from Trump RX and have it be a good drug. It is one of these things that is going to make people sick and die because of the misinformation.
1: Yeah, what they told their audience, I said that the other day, which is, what if there's someone sitting out there watching this saying, oh, I'd like to save, you know, 90% on some prescription drug, but I don't want to take it and I can't afford it otherwise. I mean, this has real consequences, and I haven't really seen them take any responsibility for that. They rarely take responsibility for this misinformation. You did hear Sonny raise the specter of January 6th. It's been in the news this week because of the president's weaponization fund. There's been a lot of back and forth about this. It kind of blew up the Senate yesterday. Alex, give us a little insight into what you're thinking about the politics of this weaponization fund and how the president's going to have to interact with the Congress on it.
9: Yeah, I don't really like it, Scott, and I try not to spend too much of my show complaining about the president because there's so many other shows like that. And I got to spend some time with some of our listeners at AM 560 The Answer in Chicago. And the hosts over there, Dan Proft and Sean Thompson, who do local shows there, they were very convincing that it's a good thing, but I just don't see it. I understand why Trump feels like people who support him were targeted by the government and should have some recompense, and I get that. It just feels like politically very tricky to do this. And a lot of the stuff that happened on January the 6th was, I think, cooked, and there was Fed involvement on it. But some of it was just bad. And parsing all that just seems like not a great use of my time personally in a midterm year. That's my take. Well, what's your take, Scott?
1: Yeah, I think that it's absolutely true that the government's been weaponized against people. I mean, remember, this whole thing started because the government was weaponized against Donald Trump. They leaked his tax returns. That's where this whole thing started. He sued them. The settlement here, I understand the impulse. I'm not surprised Congress wants to know about $1.8 billion. I mean, it's taxpayer money. I would probably have questions about it if I were a member of Congress as well. I also think there's questions about the contours. Who would be eligible for this? I mean, somebody was asking the other day, like, what if Democrats take over? Could they give money out of this fund to, say, Hunter Biden? I wouldn't want my money going to Hunter Biden. So I guess I want to see a little bit more, you know, what are the contours of this? And I'd like to see a little more congressional involvement and transparency because, you know, it's a lot of money.
9: We're on the same page on that. But I'll tell you, though, it is getting some people to expose themselves, because I saw Tom, or as I'm calling him now, Thom Tillis. I've demoted him to Thom Tillis. He was saying how this is tyranny. And I was thinking about all the stuff that he's rubber stamped over the years that is taking taxpayer money and wasting it. But this is where he puts his foot down, says tyranny. So maybe it's all just some sort of gamesmanship by Trump to get some of the haters and losers to announce themselves.
1: I mean, look, there's no doubt that the Biden administration punished their political opponents. I mean, they were talking internally about how to put more nuns in jail. They were prosecuting pro-lifers for praying on the sidewalk. They used regulatory agencies to go after conservatives. So it's not really in dispute that the government has been weaponized. And by the way, the Supreme Court ruled that hundreds of people were, in fact, over and improperly prosecuted by DOJ on January 6th issues. So these are facts. These things are laying out there. Now, whether this is the right mechanism to deal with it, I'm a little more suspect, but we'll see how it plays out when the Congress comes back in 10 days. Speaking of Hunter Biden, he went on the Candace Owens podcast this week, and he, like many Democrats, seems to believe that all of the assassination attempts against President Trump are hoaxes.

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4: Going after the theater of presidential attempted assassinations. Yeah, there's going to be some theater involved in something like that. But Hunter is obviously a duplicitous guy, not a trustworthy guy. I've written extensively about him. And an interesting guy, but a fundamentally dishonest person to his core. And Candace has spent the last, 10 months trying to destroy the organization Charlie Kirk built and destroy Charlie Kirk's widow, who is the mother of his children. So it is the peak of online narcissism to watch these guys try to just use their platforms in order to try to gain more online clout for no purpose whatsoever. Accomplishes absolutely zero, this conversation.
5: Yeah, looking at Candace Owens yucking it up over conspiracy theories with Hunter Biden. If you're a Republican or a conservative out there who used to think Candace Owens was speaking for you, might be time to reassess your assumptions about that. Let me talk about another online, very online person that said something today that I think bears some conversation. Tucker Carlson, he is unhappy that Thomas Massie, the congressman from here in Kentucky, was defeated, and he had some comments on that. Let's listen to Tucker, cut number one.
6: We beat the evil Thomas Massie with his jihadi backers. This is a blow against Islamic Jihad, whatever that is. Islamic Jihad, which along with Hamas is one of the big problems in the 4th District of Kentucky. They've been very, very concerned about Islamic Jihad and Hamas and Hezbollah for a long time in Covington. Islamic Jihad, whatever that is. Islamic Jihad.
5: Alex, what do you think? Islamic Jihad, a laughing matter or something to take seriously?
4: I don't get this. And why does he say Hezbollah that way? I don't, Scott, this is just so crazed to me. I mean, how about the Bourbon Street attack in New Orleans, January 2025, Bondi Beach, Australia, just 6 months ago? I was just looking at Nigeria alone, where the president's been trying to clean up Nigeria, attacks against Christians. Tucker constantly talking about his Christian faith. Falun jihadis killing of 45 Christian farmers in a barbaric attack in 2021. We had 200 plus killed in ISIS-linked attacks in Western Nigeria just this year. 1,500 terrorist attacks in 2021 alone in Nigeria. I mean, it's nonstop with the killings of Christians, in Nigeria, but also in the
5: West.
4: It's
5: a real thing.
4: Why is it so funny? I don't get it.
5: Yeah, it's a real thing. And, I think you and I and our audience knows exactly why he's mocking it, but we'll leave that till after the break. Alex Marlow is our pundit of the week. Sure. We'll come back with the winners and losers of the week right after this. First, a quick word from our friends at Freespoke. What is Freespoke? Well, it's the search engine that I use to prepare for my debates on CNN. It's the search engine that I use to prepare for this show every single day. If you want the full picture, if you want the left, the middle, the right, the independents, the podcasters, where there's consensus, where there's disagreement, the only place to get it is a search engine called Freespoke. 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
5: 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There's more. 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
6: Couple of breaking news items before we get back to Friday punditry. Number one, Tulsi Gabbard has resigned as the Director of National Intelligence. Last day will be June 30th. She gave her letter of resignation to the president this morning. And the White House has just updated President Trump's weekend schedule, and he is canceling his trip to Bedminster for Saturday and Sunday. He's now staying in Washington for the weekend. No reason why, just that he did change his schedule to stay at the White House. We'll have to see what that means on the other side of the weekend. Alex Marlow is our pundit of the week. It's time to do winners and losers. Alex, who won the week in American politics?
7: I'll give you two answers, Scott. The first one is sort of an easy one, a big week for Ken Paxton, and I'll tell you why. When John Cornyn, he was in that race with him, Cornyn couldn't get to 50%, which is remarkable for an incumbent in that Texas primary, and Trump announced he would endorse. Everyone was telling me it was going to be a Cornyn endorsement, and it was supposed to happen right away. It took 75 days, and then all of a sudden, Trump endorsed Paxton. Why did he do it? I think Paxton made a historic political move when he said, I'll drop out if Cornyn gets the SAVE Act passed, an act of pure brilliance from Paxton and whoever is running his political team. Those guys have got to be hot items here because that was a fantastic move and ended up securing the endorsement. And I think he's going to be a better senator. So I love that one. Huge win for Paxton. Genius move on the political front. But I think Trump, I'm still giving Trump a W. Gas prices are high. The Iran war is dragging on. but he ended the career of Cassidy. He ended the career of Thomas Massey, probably. And Stephen Colbert, the thought that Colbert would get thrown off the air, a political weapon for Democrats, less than halfway into Trump's term, that is a historical.
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6: By 10 points, so we can all breathe a little easier. We're not going to recount a 10-point loss here in Kentucky. But, you know, I got to be honest, I like Thomas Massey. You know, for years, he was kind of that quirky policy nerd that, you know, kept the flame alive on spending and debt and that sort of thing. And in the last couple of years, turned against the president, voted against the tax cuts, really against the president on his foreign policy, against the president on immigration. And he spends all his time on TV with Ro Khanna smearing Donald Trump with the Epstein stuff. There's not a shred of evidence Donald Trump did anything wrong. But Massey wanted everyone to believe that there was, and he was helping Democrats do that. I think Trump was right to make a move here. What'd you make of it?
7: That you got the exact right analysis there. It's the worst blow up in definitely political history, but maybe in American history. We liked him when he was a nerdy, adorable libertarian iconoclast who was trying to teach us about the Constitution. And then he became the guy who became the leader in trying to make Donald Trump the bad guy in the Epstein saga, voted against the Big Beautiful Bill because of border security messages. Because it was too strong. And then he just became so smug and sanctimonious and constantly podcasting. It was so off-putting. And I kind of can't believe he had such a unique American political brand and just, I think, let it all on fire.
6: Yeah, he really did. And, of course, you know, the voters have agency. Republican voters in the 4th District here, they love Donald Trump and they love his agenda. They'd like to have a congressman who supports that instead of opposing it. They made the choice, and the choice was clear. Alex Marlow, Pundit of the Week. Listen to his show here on Salem and read Breitbart, where he is the editor-in-chief. I'm out for the weekend. See you on Tuesday. It's Common Sense for the American people. Take care.
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20: News this hour from Town Hall, I'm Mary Rose. A man who opened fire near a White House security checkpoint is dead. It was the third incident of gunfire in the vicinity of the president in the past month. The agency says in a statement Saturday that a preliminary investigation found the man was near 17th Street and Pennsylvania Avenue when he pulled a weapon from his bag and began firing. President Trump says a deal with Iran, including opening the Strait of Hormuz, has been largely negotiated. The deal, described as a memorandum of understanding, still needs finalization. Public policy expert Matthew Continetti says the Trump administration should expect much of the U.S. and international media to push back against everything it does.
21: There would be an anti-war narrative if combat resumed. There would be a a bad deal would be greeted probably with a kind of negative headlines, skeptical of any result. I guess it's safe to say that anything Trump does is going to be greeted by negative media.
20: Continetti made his comments to the Salem Radio Network. Congressional candidate Chris DeGaulle tells correspondent Willie Nelson what he would like to see President Trump double down on and highlights the importance of the SAVE Act.
22: I think that President Trump insisting that we have voter integrity, if you don't have that, Willie, what else is there? If you don't protect the sanctity of the vote, what have you? So you can't have rigged votes. You can't have illegal people voting. That's a system that we do have right now and is being rewarded. The SAVE Act is critically important. These institutionalists in Washington that say, well, the filibuster and we can't. If you don't protect our elections, then what have you?
20: DeGaulle, a former Salem radio talk show host, is running for Missouri's 6th Congressional District. And emergency officials are searching for solutions as a huge chemical tank south of L.A. threatens to explode. More on these stories, townhall.com.
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1: 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Even after his weapon failed, he continued the fight. 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

0: And let's go, America. Welcome aboard America's number one travel radio show, live from Cabo San Lucas. It is just after 10 a.m. Eastern Time. It is Saturday, January 24th, and from coast to coast, border to border, and around the world on TuneIn. Well, the fastest 2 hours in travel is once again filling America's airwaves as we transmit via satellite to our now 615 weekly stations across the USA. So, you know, by the time Mary and I land at JFK this Tuesday afternoon, if Mother Nature and the snowstorm allows it, we'll see how that works out. I'm not sure we'll be recognized as we've been away so long, Mary. But as we just shared last week live from Panama, and by the way, we have heard from so many of you. Thank you for sending in all the messages to us through the website, through the Contact Us tab. We really appreciate that. Thank you on that. But as I just said, with what we shared last week here on the show and what's ahead today over these next 2 hours, well, the big Let's Go America tour, Miami to Los Angeles, has clearly connected with so many of our listeners who have tuned in. And really, it makes us happy to know that, you know, our instincts were right, kicking off celebrating America's 250 in such a grand way. It's proven to be a right one,
1: Mary. It has. And January is a good month for us to be away where we live. So we did leave New York back on January 2nd. And we've pretty much, we've traveled extensively through the Caribbean, down to South America. We transited the Panama Canal, which, of course, was the main highlight on this particular itinerary. And you're going to get into a few more details of where else we've been cruising over the past few weeks. But we can't say enough about these travels with our show partner, Regent Seven Seas. I think it's really been, we both do, and this has been a great cruise. We've met great people, itinerary. Yeah. It's been terrific. And, you know, as we said last week, we're traveling from Miami to Los Angeles, not by plane, not by train, not by automobile, but instead by sea and ship.
0: It's a unique way to do it.
1: And listen, I just want to go back to the fact that you just mentioned we're coming to you today from Cabo San Lucas. Our approach into Cabo this morning was beautiful. You've got the iconic granite cliffs. A lot of passengers went out today, took boats around that whole area. We didn't even have to leave our cabin and balcony, though, today to see a whale.
0: No, you didn't. You were so excited about that.
1: I was very excited, yes.
0: Captain Harris, who was on last week, Mary, I will thank him after the show for making sure you got the whale in, the whale watching. We appreciate that. So, folks, whether it's been through our Monday through Friday 60-second daily travel commentaries this week or what our team has been posting at RML Travel on our social media platforms, we are traveling, as Mary said, aboard Regent's newest ship, Seven Seas Grandeur. And since beginning the Let's Go America tour, Miami to Los Angeles, we've been to the Cayman Islands, we've been to Jamaica, back to the ABC Islands. Cartagena, Colombia, had a good time there. The eastern side of Costa Rica were memorable, certainly, for us.
1: Very.
0: Certainly transiting the Panama Canal, that's a bucket list item checked off.
1: Yeah.
0: And then all this week, we've been on the Pacific Ocean. And we visited Punta Reynos on the western side of Costa Rica. We've been in Puerto Vallarta here in Mexico. We're going to share something on that later on in the hour, or hour two, coming up in our J-Block, before making our way to Cabo San Lucas today. So, Rudy, what's the good word from France? I know you made sure you got yourself out of Minnesota. How are you doing over there?
2: I am doing fine. I think I heard that Minnesota is going to have the coldest temperature of anywhere on the planet this weekend. It's going to be so cold. So I'm here. It's about 54 degrees every day here in Bordeaux, and it's lovely. And I'm seeing my granddaughters, and the food is very good. And so I'm sitting pretty, like you, not where it's really
0: Well, Ray,
2: cold.
0: I'll say we're a tad higher than that here in Cabo San Lucas.
1: It's a little warmer.
0: A little higher humidity as well. But, but Bobby, I got to say this to you because, you know, we hope you and the team that we have there in Dallas at the Network Command Center that you're safe and getting through all the winter weather. I mean, we're pretty much what we're seeing is pretty New Mexico to New England, 2,000 miles this storm is crossing with the ice and so forth. And where you are there in Dallas where the show's heard, in Nashville and Atlanta, I mean, the amount of ice hitting this weekend is pretty significant.
3: Yeah, it really started this morning. Biggest ice storm or snow system going through Texas since 5 years ago when the whole state basically shut down.
0: Stay safe, Bobby. We'll stay in touch for sure. So, all right. So with that said, Mary.
1: All right. We should probably roll into the fact that we will be cruising again on this particular ship this fall. We've had a lot of you writing into us asking if it will be the same ship, the Grandeur, and yes, it will. It's a beautiful ship. That particular trip is October 20th to November 1st. And if you haven't yet booked your travels to come join us as we travel from Malta to Sicily and Lower Italy, then we're heading on to Croatia, Montenegro, Greece, and Turkey. It's a wonderful itinerary. There's just a suite or two left. I believe there are two left to book and be part of this special trip with us. So we urge you to go to our show website, click on the Regent banner at the top of the homepage, get your deposit made before it sells out. And if you have any questions, you can email us directly from the show website, use the Contact Us tab, and somebody will follow up with you.
0: Yeah, we've had a few people here on the ship actually wanted to travel with us as well. I'm not even
1: sure
0: if there's two. So folks, you better do that. And by the way, there's a great offer going on right now. You want to go check that out. It's like a double suite category upgrade, 50% reduced deposit, $500 shipboard credit. And that's on top of the special offer that Regents offer all of our show fans. And they're combinable. So, and that's like another $750 off per person, another $500 in shipboard credit. So go get this done. Otherwise, as I said last week, you're going to be home at Halloween listening to the show from Istanbul. And we would love to have you on the show with us. So latest travel polls are currently up on our show website, rmworldtravel.com. Go cast your vote. We will share the results next week when we're back in studio. The first question we're asking is, will you be traveling somewhere in the USA this year to celebrate America's 250? You can choose yes or no on that, so it's very easy. And does a trip through the Panama Canal interest you? Again, yes or no on that. And as I said last week, if you have any questions on that, I mean, it was such a great experience. So we're going to get to the Travel News Roundtable. Clearly, we've got to talk about, we just mentioned the weather. Biggest thing we can say right now, you know, many delays. Be prepared. Call ahead. Talk to people. Don't rely on, you know, going online and so forth. Make changes now if you can. There are no charges that are going on for that. And what we always say is, you know, some people have been concerned about the weather. You know, the beauty of travel is if you're concerned about the weather, go travel somewhere and find the sun.
1: Yes, go someplace warm like we did. Yeah. But the airlines are issuing waivers. So just real quick news story. Move over Hartsfield-Jackson Atlanta International Airport because Chicago's O'Hare has overtaken Atlanta for the first time since 2019 as America's busiest airport for aircraft ops. That means aircraft coming in, takeoffs and landings. Atlanta, don't worry, though. You still rank number one in passenger traffic.
0: Wow.
1: And let me say, Chicago O'Hare is flexing their muscles on this. It's all over their social media. They're so proud of the fact that they are the busiest airport.
0: Well, I also
1: what does
0: Sphere,
1: that mean for us?
0: By the way,
1: it means
0: folks,
1: give yourself more time.
0: Give yourself some more time. And the Sphere coming to Washington D.C. They're creating a smaller version of that.
1: I saw that.
0: I know there's one Abu Dhabi that they're working on. Yeah. London, they wanted to do something. Unfortunately, they felt there was going to be light pollution, so the folks in London are not getting one. But folks in D.C. right there in the the National Harbor Yards area that they're doing
1: Harbor Yards. Nice.
0: It's coming. So, all right, music tells us we need to go to a sponsored break. That is the first sponsored break of the day. We will be joined live on set next by the Seven Seas Grandeur Cruise Director and Social Hostess. 90% of today's live broadcast from Cabo San Lucas is still ahead. Today's big Let's Go America tour, Miami to Los Angeles. But we're back in 180 seconds.
4: 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We're coming right back.
0: Hey everyone, Robert here. As you know, we moved our Ocean Cruise partnership to Regent Seven Seas last year. We've already done two big Let's Go America tour events and live remotes with them. Coming this October, we have show fans and show friends booked to join us in Malta for a 12-day Southern Mediterranean cruise. That's going to take us to Italy, Croatia, Montenegro, Greece, and Turkey. There's still a cabin or two available if you want to book to join us on that cruise. We also just agreed to the 2027 cruise that we'll be doing with Regent. It's going to be in July 2027 in the Baltic and North Sea. From Copenhagen to London, it's aboard their terrific Seven Seas Splendor ship. That's the same ship that we were on last November from New York to Miami. Right now at rmworldtravel.com, you'll see two banner ads that say join Robert and Mary aboard the respective Regent ship. When you click on them, you'll get all the details on these trips, plus a special number at Regent to call Peyton or Megan. 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There's a great deal that's being offered to you. These are going to be terrific trips. Mary and I look forward to traveling with all of you and experiencing some truly bucket list destinations.
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0: And Let's Go America, it is nice having all of you tuned in with us around the country. 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
1: All right, there are so many facets that help make ocean cruising a special way to travel, and Regent Seven Seas really is in a class of its own, whether it's the accommodations, the onboard amenities, the culinary offerings, the excursions, the spa, that's just to name a few. For our B block, we're going to cover some of the entertainment activities that really help connect passengers with each other and foster, I think, in many cases, long life connections. Joining us here live on set, we have on mic three is our cruise director, Alex Vivian Riding, and on mic four, we have our social hostess, Rachel Boxall.
0: So, Alex and Rachel, Mary and I welcome you to America's number one travel radio show. 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
6: Hello, it's great to be here.
7: Yeah,
6: thank you.
7: Thank you for having us.
0: You've both been a lot of fun on this cruise, so thank you. So, Alex, back in November, your counterpart on Seven Seas Splendor, David Nevin, he joined us live on air, and I commented to him that, you know, there's so much to do here on the ship that although we don't recommend it, you folks could certainly stay on the ship and the entire cruise and still have a great time. So I want you to talk right now about the importance of your role, how you go about engaging all of the passengers to keep them entertained, and the range of things you're involved with besides the nightly entertainment. Now, that is extremely well done and something almost everyone looks forward to.
6: Yeah, well, so there's a lot of activities on board, as you mentioned, and as you know, there's over 700 guests on most voyages, and everyone has a different idea of what they would like to do, what is a fun cruise for them. And you mentioned some people should go out, and I always say they should, but many people do actually stay on board for almost the entire cruise, especially when we're in places like the Caribbean. And we have the late night shows. As you mentioned, we have Broadway quality singers and dancers. We have comedians and sometimes even magicians from Vegas. But then throughout the day, we have speakers, some lectures on the ports that we're in, but also always a special interest speaker.
8: Dr. Joe, do you ever get tired of what you do?
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6: I mean, we're in a tender port today. You sit next to people in a tender and you meet people.
1: And your excursions.
6: Your excursions. It's such a friendly way to vacation, if you know what I mean. Right. So I think it's the perfect place for a solo traveler.
0: And you do crafts and needlepoint. You got all this other stuff.
1: You're very busy with these origami, which I thought was terrific. Yeah. Beyond the needlepoint.
15: On the sea days, we obviously have lots of time to spend with our guests. Everybody's on board. We're all here together. So a sea day really is jam-packed with all those extra kind of activities and enrichments. Yeah. So yeah, origami, crafts, needlepoint is so popular. Always so many guests coming along. So again, these are all opportunities to meet like people and to just have fun. And you know, not just Alex and myself, but our whole entertainment team, they are, you know, engaging and fantastic, and they run all these activities and just make sure that everybody feels welcomed and at ease while cruising.
1: Perfect segue into talking just a little bit more about some of the activities. Trivia, there's no competition at trivia. You offer afternoon tea, you do scavenger hunts, indoor and outdoor sporting events. The Deck 12 is my favorite spot.
15: That's beautiful.
1: Pickleball.
15: Yeah,
1: I mean, there's so many so many things to do. This question, I'm going to throw it out to both of you. I'll start with you, Alex. What are some things that you say or that you feel separate Regent Seven Seas from other cruise lines, whether it's the activities or things like that?
6: So I would say one of the things that definitely separates is we have a very high guest-to-crew ratio, which means that your needs are taken care of often before you even know you have a need, which is a great way to it's a great way to sail. We try to anticipate, and also if you come again and again and you keep returning to Regent, we learn those needs more and more, and then you know when you're coming on board, we already start to know where we should be, what's maybe your favorite drink is, what your favorite activity is, maybe your dietary requirements, anything like that. And I think that's why people come back so often, because, you know, to me, that is luxury when you don't have to ask for anything. It's just there.
1: It's just there for you.
6: That's what you want, yeah.
1: Anything to add to that, Rachel?
15: I would probably say, well, alongside the Solo Travelers program, obviously for me, I'm very passionate about that, and I think Regent does that extremely, extremely well. But alongside that, I would probably say the all-inclusive element of Regent Seven Seas. You know, the fact that you can come on board, you know, everything is taken care of, your excursions, your cocktails, your dining. Guests can come on and they do not even have to think about that. There's no receipts to
0: all
15: sign,
0: the entertainment at night as well. Yeah. Some cruise lines, they're actually charging for that now.
6: A lot of cruise lines are now,
0: but the excursion aspect is something we think is important, because, you know, we talk about that with some of the messaging and so forth, but they are free, the excursions.
15: Absolutely.
0: And the excursions are at a very high quality. We've experienced a number of them.
1: And high variety of excursions.
0: But even the art going around with some of the art to be able to see them on here. We've got the Fabergé egg that's just sitting right off to the left of us here.
6: Right next to us.
0: Yeah, there's so many things here. So, Alex, we're running about about 2 minutes right now. So, you know, you're an accomplished dancer. You've enjoyed leading roles in top ballets globally. But I believe you decided to try Sea Life, I was told, about 10 years ago. Clearly, you've enjoyed it. You're still here, which is good news. And you're doing a good job at it because they still want you to be here, which is also important. Mm-hmm. But, you know, what's made mixing your life, you know, of travel and work at sea so satisfying?
6: Well, it's just it's an addictive lifestyle. I think once you become part of it, you can't really stop. I think you mentioned my partner is also here. She gets to sail with me, and the company's
0: the lovely Annabelle, yes.
6: The lovely Annabelle. Yes. The company's always been very good about us sailing together. And I mean, it really is, you're mixing work and play perfectly, I mm-hmm. think. You know, we work very hard on board, very long hours and things like that. But at the end of the day as well, I'm settling down with, you know, a filet mignon and a champagne. And, you know, I mean, I don't know how many jobs you can say have that,
0: well,
6: that
0: I say,
6: included.
0: People ask us about what Mary and I do, and I say, listen, because God knows we work hard. There's a lot that goes into the show, but we're not in a quarry with a pick and an axe.
1: Yeah.
0: So
1: we're all
0: same
1: very
0: thing
1: grateful.
0: All of us. We really
1: yep.
0: are. Thank you to both of you for being here with us. We really appreciate
1: yeah.
0: that very much.
1: Thank you guys.
0: Nice getting to know the both of you. I know, Alex, you joined us on the back half of this, and you still have, you're on the ship until when?
6: I have about 3 months, so until the end of April, yeah.
0: So some of our listeners, they can still book and come spend some time with
6: us. Definitely, please do.
0: And Rachel, when do you return?
15: I'm actually reaching the end of my contract, so 28th of February,
0: okay.
15: I'll be heading home.
0: All right. Well, fair enough. Yeah. Well, thank you to both of you right
1: thank
0: now.
1: Thank you.
0: Folks,
1: thanks.
0: Listen, as the bottom of the hour break quickly approaches, that means we need to step aside for some sponsor messages. Up next, we're going to share some of our travels to Costa Rica with all of you. Today's big Let's Go America tour, Miami to Los Angeles, live from Cabo San Lucas, continues. Keep those radios locked in, everyone. We'll be right back.
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0: SRN News, I'm Jason Walker. United States reportedly close to a deal with Iran to end the war and reopen the Strait of Hormuz. President Trump says negotiations are proceeding constructively, but he advises not rushing into a deal. A man who opened fire near a White House security checkpoint is dead. The third incident of gunfire in the vicinity of President Trump in the past month. Secret Service agents returned fire. The suspect died later in a hospital. A bystander was shot and wounded. Ukrainian President Volodymyr Zelensky says Russia has used a hypersonic ballistic missile in a mass attack on Kyiv. It marks the third time that weapon has been used. A couple of people were killed over the weekend, dozens more hurt. And a suicide bomber has detonated in a vehicle near a railway track. 23 people dead in Pakistan. SRN News.
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14: So I think it's been really interesting to see both sides of Costa Rica on the three-week journey to L.A. One of the two places we visited in the country was Puerto Limon, and we randomly chose one of the always-included free excursions that's offered here on Regent. This particular one was called the Caribbean Train Echo Cruise and Countryside Tour, and it may have been my most favorite tour. Here's some of our conversation with our guide, Jose Hidalgo.
15: You know, what a diverse tour we experienced with you today, Jose. We're impressed. This is one of the many excursions that Regent offers at no charge to passengers. You know, we saw a lot in 4 hours. A highlight certainly is the Tortuguero Canals. Some say it's the Amazon of Costa Rica. Talk about what we saw and the waterways for our listeners back in the States.
16: So one of the most impressive things about the canal is that in a very short period of time, 1 hour or so, we saw two-finger sloths, three-finger sloths, spider monkeys jumping all over the trees in the branches up and down, howler monkeys, and we could even hear them roaring their very loud sound. Crocodiles as well. Several crocodiles, actually. So some water birds, herons, egrets. So it's just such a big diversity in a small period of time.
14: It was fantastic, and iguanas as well. It was really fantastic. I love the Tortuguero canals, but I equally enjoyed the train ride, Jose. It's historic because the tracks were laid in 1890 to export coffee and bananas. And speaking of bananas, right here in Puerto Limon, where you grew up, is home to Chiquita Bananas, which I'm sure a lot of our listeners will recognize. Give our listeners an idea of what we saw on the train ride today.
16: So during the train ride, we went over the original and the very first banana fields that Chiquita Bananas started to grow in Costa Rica. We went through some houses, local people. We saw the lifestyle, the kids out of the school saying hi to the people. We went through a very beautiful view of the Tortuguero canals going across the old bridge, over 100 years old bridge. We saw the raffia palm tree plantation or field, which is a natural forest actually, going out through the beach, ending by the beach in front of the Caribbean Sea, looking how the rainforest, and even more monkeys, because we saw more animals during the train ride.
14: And we certainly heard them, didn't we? It was great. It was such a treat. Everybody was so excited today. So I know that the capital of Costa Rica is San Jose. It's a much busier area, like most big capital cities are, than where we are today on the coast, on the Caribbean coast. How would you best describe the overall region of the Caribbean coast of Costa Rica and how it's different from other parts of the country?
16: So I like to say that the Caribbean coast of Costa Rica is a small little country inside Costa Rica. We have a big influence of the black people from the Caribbean, Jamaica, very colorful, a lot of rhythm, calypso music, reggae music all over the place, these beach vibes, you know, when you go to the Caribbean Sea, snorkeling. So it's something very unique that you're not going to find in the rest of our country.
15: Listening to you talk about that, so visitors coming to Costa Rica, they often talk about the people, the simplicity of the life here. It adds to their relaxation factor in a major way. The brother of a former vice president of our company that Mary and I own, he moved here. He loved it. All right? I mean, remember them talking about it all the time. So how do you describe to people, really, when you talk about your home country? So let's describe Costa Rica and what people really will experience when they come here from a macro perspective.
16: Two words, pura vida. It's a lifestyle, it's a life philosophy. People in Costa Rica don't take problems, you know, personal. You know the result is going to be the result. If it affects you or not, it's your decision. So the pura vida lifestyle, the pura vida way, the friendly, the how warm the people is in Costa Rica, how welcoming they are, that's what you experience. We have the nature, we have the culture, but it's more about the people and how In a friend's home, in a friend's family, you feel like when you visit the country.
15: Well, and you also have foods, all right? Every place has their own unique spin on foods. We've enjoyed today some local fruits, the bananas, Costa Rican coffee. Most people know about that. Was delicious. The white chocolate-covered coffee beans. I love those, personally. And a lot more. But I want you right now, we've got a large audience around the United States that will hear this. So what's a local dish that you think they must try when coming to Costa Rica?
16: Oh, my God. Something that I like and you can personally see that I eat a lot of it is the gallo pinto, which is what we have for breakfast. It's fried beans with a little bit of rice mixed up. You can add some egg. You can add some protein in it. You can eat it with pretty much whatever. I would eat gallo pinto all day long.
15: So the gallo pinto.
16: Gallo pinto. That's gallo the pinto, best
15: there.
16: Dish.
15: There
16: yes.
15: We go.
14: And the lifestyle again, pura vida?
16: Pura vida.
14: Okay,
16: yes.
14: I think we end there. It's a good spot to end. Jose, your hospitality was fabulous. What a great guide you are. You're meant to be doing what you're doing.
16: Thank you
14: for your hospitality, and the wildlife viewing was fantastic today. Thank you.
16: Thank you, guys, and I hope to see you here in Costa Rica pretty soon.
14: Absolutely. We'll be back.
16: Pura vida.
14: Muchas gracias.
16: Gracias.
15: Well, fun guy. And folks, well, that really is a snapshot of our time in Costa Rica, and as we bring you back live right now here in Cabo San Lucas, we hope you get to enjoy Costa Rica at some point. It's not going to disappoint you. And separately, by the way, you know, I got to say, Mary, our walk above the clouds in the Costa Rican rainforest that had us going over all those suspension bridges.
14: Oh, my goodness.
15: I mean, that was unbelievably memorable. I'm going to take that back.
14: I will never forget the walking across those suspension bridges. That was quite a day.
15: Yeah.
14: And, of course, it rained, but it should rain in the rainforest.
15: Well, we had to go find it. It hasn't rained on this trip at all. We had to go find it.
14: That was a great, great, great tour. Both of them. They were fantastic.
15: Should rain in the rainforest, right?
14: Exactly. It's supposed to rain in the rainforest. And we had our ponchos. We were all good. All right. Well, we're told Rudy is ready to talk diving in the D block, and that's coming up next. And when Robert and I rejoin you, we're going to share some of the spa and wellness offerings here on Seven Seas Grandeur with the spa manager, Queen Ford, who will join us live on set. Don't go anywhere. Stay with us, everyone.
1: 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We're back after these messages.
15: Hey, everyone. 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
2: 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Well, a lot of folks I find, I used to live on the East Coast. I went to the Caribbean quite a bit. I'm now live in the upper Midwest, and I find a lot of people haven't been to the Caribbean. They tend to think of it as all one place, the Caribbean. Yeah, there are these different islands, but they're all the same. In fact, they aren't. And our next guest knows that better than I do. Rocio Bunker is a Caribbean dive expert, and we're going to talk to her about diving in a minute. But first, Rocio, talk to me about the different, you don't have to tell me to describe them, but there are, each island has a different personality, doesn't it? Or a group of islands.
3: People may think that they're all the same because they're all warm and clear water year-round with really good temperatures, but in fact, there's islands that you're only going to go to see gentle giants like the whales and migrations. Some of the islands you are going to see sponges, and some other you're going there for the sharks. So every island is going to have a different vibe.
2: Some people go to islands for the sharks? I'm sorry, I've never done that.
3: Absolutely. There's lots of nurse sharks, but also lots of reef sharks, and they love gathering around the reefs. And, of course, we divers, we love to see sharks, so we travel specifically to see them.
2: Rocio is a professional. Okay, so let's talk about diving specifically. I know you have said that the Bahamas has the clearest waters, especially for filming underwater movies. But tell us some of the distinctive points about two or three other islands.
3: Well, there's some incredible places like, let's say, Dominica. It has amazing freediving with the sperm whales, and there's some other places like Colombia that has Santa Marta, which is warm and accessible for like newbie divers or somebody that is a professional but just wants to have a chill dive, taking pictures macro or just wide angle of this gorgeous coral reef. So there's something for everyone. There's other ones, places like in Panama, where you can find all kinds of vibrant reefs, and Caliba National Park, and there has some incredible scenery.
2: How about wrecks? How about shipwrecks? Are those diveable? Do they exist?
3: They do. The Caribbean has lots of shipwrecks because, of course, it's just a place where it's been explored a lot by boat, and there's accidents when you crash into a reef, and then they don't go very far because the reefs are shallow, and it's very easy to explore this wreck. When it's a wreck that sank on its own, mm-hmm. the wreck ends up being a place that you can explore from the outside because you cannot go inside because it's not made to be gone inside. But there's some of the ones in places that have been clean with the purpose of making it easy to be accessible for divers and explore in a safe way.
2: And I know you consider Panama City and the Cayman Islands as places for great wreck dives. I just find that fascinating. And how does one, do you need to prepare, do you need to learn how to dive before you go do something like visiting a wreck?
3: Yes.
2: Visiting the Caribbean. I mean, should you know before you go, or can you just learn there?
3: Well, there's several ways to become scuba certified. You can absolutely get certified in your town and then come to the Caribbean with your certification, or you can just take part of your lesson in. No.

0: 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Like, let's say, do the e-learning or your book learning?
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0: Thank you for having me.
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3: Other cruise lines, for example, just to throw out something, you know, you've got the hydrothermal suites, and I'm bringing it up because they're complimentary for everyone. You've got the outdoor lounge. It's a separate oasis from the spa with these great sea views. That's really nice, too. So talk about these unique features.
0: So the hydrothermal spa is a complete hideaway. So for husbands, when you want to hide from your wife, you know where to go. The spa, we have our dry sauna. We have a steam room, and we also have a cold room. Most ships do not have a cold room.
4: Yeah, that surprised me, the cold room. I enjoyed it minimally, but I prefer the hot saunas, but I did enjoy the cold room and the contrast of the two. Yeah. So something, Queen, that I really appreciate is the use of some of the local ingredients. The first one that I'm thinking of is coconut, which is used in some of your treatments, but you and I talked earlier this week. There are a few others. So tell our listeners what you incorporate locally from different areas of the world.
0: So we incorporate even marine algae. Mm-hmm. We have that in a lot of our facial products from Padina Pavonica. That is our anti-aging products. We also offer a seaweed massage. So that's the Aroma Spa seaweed massage. It's also made from marine algae that we use to detoxify the body.
3: Hmm. So the algae is in all of the product.
0: Yes.
3: Yeah. I mean, that's outstanding.
4: And then coconut and salt scrubs. So I also like that the wellness theme extends outside of the spa. I mean, you have a wonderful fitness center and all of that, but the menus in the main dining room, Compass Rose, there's a section there that's indicated if it's a Serene and Spa wellness approved menu item. I think that's fantastic.
0: It is. And actually, I have a favorite dish, which is the Indian vegetarian patties. That's awesome.
4: We had them last night.
3: Oh, we did.
4: They were delicious.
3: Yes. The butler we have actually came, and he had to ask us, actually, yeah. Zahid, if in fact that we enjoy, they were delicious, and I love the variety of them as well. So, but that's a nice addition that if folks want to come on, because listen, you could come on here and gain 20 pounds. The food is unbelievable. All right, we know that the chef's coming up next hour as we start off in our F block. We're going to talk about that. But Mary and I really have appreciated the fact that we can eat healthy while being
4: if
3: on
4: we
3: here.
4: Want to, right?
3: And exactly. So you know, I want to let folks know as well. You know, you've got a full service hair spa salon that's here. You've got a place for manicures at the spa, the full fitness center that's there, which is outstanding, and you're looking out to the sea. That certainly it's a nice way to work out and exercise. I like the hot, the wet and dry, both the saunas personally. You mentioned the cold box. It's not my thing particularly because I seem to enjoy the heat, but a lot of people have been using it, that's for sure. And again, anyone can use them anytime. So what's a treatment or two that you like to recommend on the spa menu, and maybe talk about some of the specials you offer passengers, how they can get them?
0: For me, my personal favorite, all-time favorite treatment on the spa menu would be our intensely cleansing salt scrub. Mm-hmm. So as we spoke about mm-hmm. coconut earlier, we have a product from Elemis, which is our own brand, the Frangipani Scrub. So it contains coconut oil, frangipani flower. For that, it moisturizes and nourishes the skin.
3: Okay.
0: So we give you a full body scrub, and then you have your hands-on massage.
3: Well, and the specials that you offer, really quick, about 10-second answer on that?
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3: Yeah.
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4: The more you spa, the more you save.
3: I like that. Queen, thank you very much. You know, just like the rest of the ship, the abundance and quality of the offerings you have in the spa is outstanding. So thank you for joining us today live on set. Appreciate it, okay?
4: Thank you, Queen.
3: So, Mary, listen, hour one of the fastest 2 hours of travel is just flying on by. And, folks, I'm going to just say relaxation, wellness, being pampered, that's how we're going to wrap hour one of the program today. We have a jam-packed hour two for all of you. We're going to have the general manager and the senior executive chef.
4: Senior executive chef.
3: I can see him already. He's across the way from us right here. He's getting ready.
4: Hello, chef.
3: looking forward to that, no question. And then that's all before the big Let's Go America tour, Miami to Los Angeles, comes to an end. And then Mary and I get ready to arrive in Los Angeles. And hopefully Mother Nature will allow us to return to New York. Or we're going to spend a few extra days in L.A.
4: It's okay.
3: So, Folks, today's live broadcast from Cabo San Lucas continues after these top of the hour messages. Keep those radios locked in. 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
13: News this hour from Town Hall. I'm Jason Weicker. United States reportedly close now to a deal with Iran to end the war and reopen the Strait of Hormuz. President Trump says talks are proceeding constructively, but he does advise to not rush into anything just yet. White House is reshuffling its political team ahead of the 2026 midterms. Correspondent Ken Lorman reports a key strategist is stepping into a major campaign role.
14: Deputy Chief of Staff James Blair is leaving his White House post to lead the GOP's midterm strategy, focusing on preserving Republican control of Congress. Blair plans an aggressive campaign targeting up to 35 competitive House races, backed by a $400 million war chest. The effort will lean heavily on anti-democratic messaging, redistricting fights, and exploiting Democratic Party divisions amid concerns over falling approval ratings and economic headwinds. Ken Lorman reporting.
13: The federal prosecutors continue the investigation into a massive health care fraud in Minnesota.
15: 15 people are facing federal charges in what prosecutors describe as a massive health care fraud scheme. The Justice Department says the defendants allegedly orchestrated a $90 million operation targeting public assistance programs, including Medicaid and child care services, billing for care that was never provided. In one case, prosecutors say a $40 million scam involved an autism program, with kickbacks paid to secure unnecessary diagnoses. The FBI calls it one of the largest Medicaid fraud cases ever charged in the district, part of a broader crackdown on taxpayer-funded abuse. John Scott reporting.
13: Thousands under evacuation orders in Southern California because of a hazardous chemical leak. Officials say a storage tank began leaking methyl methacrylate earlier in the week. More on these stories, townhall.com.
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1: And let's go, America. Hello once again from Cabo San Lucas, everyone. It is just past 11 a.m. Eastern Time. It is Saturday, January 24th, 2026. We're now into hour two of today's live national broadcast of America's number one travel radio show, which, have to tell you, it's going to be the final grand finale of the big Let's Go America tour, Miami to Los Angeles, as our 3 weeks of travel to begin 2026 and celebrate America's 250 in a unique way. We kicked it off. Well, it will finish up tomorrow when we get to Los Angeles. On a separate note, since we continue to see messages from many of you listening, we are told there's just, I think there's just one suite at this point left to join us this October. That's going to be the big Let's Go America tour that we will be also doing here aboard Regent Seven Seas Grandeur. This is their newest ship in the fleet that we're on right now. So to all of you listening across the USA on one of our now 615 weekly stations, if you want to cruise with Mary and me this October 20th to November 1st in Southern Europe, go to our show website. 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Click on it. It has all the itinerary information there. So there's a great offer going on right now, a double package that you can take advantage of. The ship is selling out, folks, so you need to make your deposit now. We look forward to spending time with all of you on this bucket list trip that we're going
2: to Definitely. Make. And, you know, when we do take this show out on the road for these Let's Go America Tour events, we try to bring you varied coverage of what we're actually experiencing, all for the purpose to get you off the sofa, hopefully get you out from behind the desk, get out, see the world, meet new people, explore new cultures. Exactly. Travel's fantastic. So, you know, we've heard from a number of you after the Panama Canal crossing, and we love it. Hopefully we've inspired you to get out and travel. But with that said, our next guest, here we go. Besides the captain who joined us live on set last week, our next guests are two of the most important people that you will find on the Seven Seas Grandeur. We're joined by General Manager Alessandro Menegazzi on Mic 3 and Senior Executive Chef Olivier Ragano, who's here with us on Mic 4.
1: So, guys, welcome. 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
3: Well, thank you very much. It's a pleasure for both of us to be here today. So it's really very, very nice. So thank you. Thank you for the opportunity.
1: Alessandro, thank you. And Chef, thank you as well. We appreciate that. It's great having you here.
4: You're very welcome. Pleasure is shared.
1: Well, thank you so much. So Alessandro, your counterpart on Seven Seas Splendor, Anatoly Makayev, told Mary and me back in November that we were going to enjoy cruising with you. He was right. So I owe him a message on this. But, you know, we've enjoyed getting to know you over the last 3 weeks that we've been traveling together. We've shared a terrific Opus One dinner at Pacific Rim. You run a very professional first-rate ship. Okay. So I want to start off by having you share something about Regent or Seven Seas Grandeur that you think might surprise all of our listeners back in the U.S. in a good way, and is something, maybe it's something here that they're unlikely to find on another cruise line out there besides you.
3: Beside me? Oh, that's difficult. It's a difficult question. Anyway, thank you very much for the question. As you know, the Grandeur is the last, is the newest ship of the fleet. So I would say the ship itself is a piece of art. So just the ship itself is something really, really unique. Now, I would like to mention the ratio that we have between guests and the crew. I mean, it's amazing. We have 1.30 ratio, so almost is almost 1-to-1. So this is the only way that we can actually provide the service that we are very famous for. So I think this is extremely unique. And the same with the ratio is actually the space. So you notice the ship is big. It's a 55-ton ship. It's huge. And we only have 740 guests and 540 of us. So it's a lot of spaces. The suites are big. So this is something really unique unique to Regent. And I wanted to mention as well, the art collection. So I mentioned before that the ship itself is a piece of art. I would say, well, we have a collection of over 1,600 pieces of art on board, yeah. Or 1,600. I don't know what it makes.
1: Well, 1,600
2: sounds.
1: Everywhere you turn, the artwork, yeah. And it's gorgeous.
2: Yeah, it's absolutely beautiful.
3: It's amazing. And it took more than 2 years just to collect them, yeah. To have them. So, I mean,
1: it's all specially curated for the ship.
3: Absolutely. Yeah, absolutely. And as you know, we have the only Fabergé egg that reside at sea. Yes. So this makes something really, I would say, unique, more than unique.
2: Absolutely. All right. right, Chef, Chef Olivier, including room service that's available here for guests 24/7 at no additional charge. There are 8 other terrific dining venues. We're going to talk a little bit about them in the next segment. No one's going hungry on a Regent ship, but I'd love for you to talk a little bit about some of the offerings that we've had from a culinary standpoint that are not part of the restaurants, for example, the Sunday brunch.
4: Yeah, sure. So, as you mentioned, first thing first, indeed, there is food as much as we like. My personal goal is to make sure that everybody goes home with few kilos more than they came on board.
2: And thank so, you, Chef.
4: Yeah, that's a good goal. Yeah. And yes, indeed, so we have extra event like the Sunday brunch, like you mentioned. So obviously, we open 10:30 until 1 p.m. During that time, there are some other outlets are closed, so we can empower all our food and staff to the Compass Rose main dining room for brunch. So we have a big buffet. It can be some breakfast items and some fresh fruits, even local fruits that I managed to purchase last week. We do some Danishes buffet. We have all types of bread. Pastry, I mean, there is food everywhere.
2: And then you have that barbecue.
1: the barbecue.
4: Oh yeah, barbecue is another amazing event that we do. The same, so we close a certain outlet and then we open the entire pool deck. So we remove all the sunbed and everything, and then we set up a huge buffet and more than 500 seats by the pool. Upstairs, open deck, it's fantastic.
1: Well, listen, on this particular cruise, we have had 2 of the Sunday the brunches. We have had the barbecue. You have had so many things going on. And, you know, I would say, Alessandro, right now, we're going to come up to a commercial break, but people have been asking us about the level of luxury we're experiencing. And, I mean, I could go into the quality of the bed linens or the bath products, right? I mean, they're going to expect that, but it is the artwork. It's the furniture. I mean, it could be the tables on the pool deck. They don't get hot when you put them down, and the mirrors don't fog. I mean, that could go on and on. But is there one word that you would describe or use to describe really the level of luxury on a Regent ship?
3: Well, I think it's an unrivaled level, I believe. Yeah. We really draw a line, and I really think that we are above everybody else. So, yes, absolutely.
1: Yeah, I mean, there's just every time you turn around, there's just something.
3: Whatever you're looking at is something that is has a value. And is fine, and is not, you know, is designed. Most of the things that have been designed just for us. So this is what it makes us, as we said before, unique as well.
1: Well, guys, we are going to come up to our first commercial break of the hour. So we have to ask you to stay right where you are. We need to send the show back to Dallas, a cold and icy Dallas, with Bobby for a quick profit break. He's going to run some important sponsor messages for us. We're going to ask you to stay there. We'll return after this messages. Folks, we still have 4 more segments to go today. Our big Let's Go America Tour Miami to Los Angeles continues in 3 minutes.

0: As we take a brief sponsors break, now's a good time to check us out on Facebook, Instagram, X, or LinkedIn at RM World Travel. We're coming right back.
1: Hey everyone, Robert here. As you know, we moved our Ocean Cruise partnership to Region 7 Seas last year. We've already done two big Let's Go America tour events and live remotes with them. Coming this October, we have show fans and show friends booked to join us in Malta for a 12-day Southern Mediterranean cruise. That's going to take us to Italy, Croatia, Montenegro, Greece, and Turkey. There's still a cabin or two available if you want to book to join us on that cruise. We also just agreed to the 2027 cruise that we'll be doing with Regent. It's going to be in July 2027 in the Baltic and North Sea. From Copenhagen to London, it's aboard their terrific Seven Seas Splendor ship. That's the same ship that we were on last November from New York to Miami. Right now at rmworldtravel.com, you'll see two banner ads that say join Robert and Mary aboard the respective Regent ship. When you click on them, you'll get all the details on these trips, plus a special number at Regent to call Peyton or Megan. They're going to personally help you make your reservation. 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There's a great deal that's being offered to you. These are going to be terrific trips. Mary and I look forward to traveling with all of you and experiencing some truly bucket list destinations.
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3: All right, now back to our conversation with the Seven Seas Grandeur team, the general manager, Alessandro Menegazzi, and senior executive chef, Olivier Ragano.
1: Mary, you've done that extremely well. I love that.
3: I hope so. Menegazzi. Ragano.
1: Exactly. We're saying that all day long. So, guys, thank you.
3: I might have said Ragano with a slightly Italian accent. Sorry,
1: thank you, guys, for staying with us.
5: No, no, no.
1: Okay.
5: You're doing well.
1: You know, we don't do a lot of double segments on this program, especially combining our F and G blocks. But as Mary said in your setup last segment, short of the captain, I mean, you are the two most important members of the senior crew here on the ship. So we appreciate you both being here at the same time.
5: Don't say that too loud, please.
1: Okay, I'm sorry. Well, listen, we do have 1.3 million people that hear the show.
6: I didn't hear it.
1: Exactly. So, Alessandra, we'll start off with you. You know, you manage about 75% or so of the ship's crew. Corporate expects you to maintain all their brand standards. You oversee hotel operations, food and beverage, guest services, housekeeping, all the entertainment. You manage the budgets and more. Every day at sea is different from the previous one. Give everyone tuned in right now a typical day for you here on Seven Seas Grandeur.
6: Well, yeah, as you said, every day is always different. There's always something happening. So my schedule, I start rather early in the morning, like 10 o'clock. No, sorry, just kidding.
1: He has a great sense of humor, folks.
6: By 7, normally. So my very first priority is a coffee. As you know, I'm Italian, so an espresso will do. That's my breakfast. As soon as I go to my office, I have a few paperwork which I need to do every day, so that takes me an hour and a half or so. And then I normally meet with my management team. I don't really do a formal meeting, although we do have certain meeting which we have to do. But again, we meet each other basically every single day, every single moment. So I meet with them to see their...
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5: And thank you for the feedback.
1: Yes.
5: And we also have Pacific Rim, which is a Pan-Asian based, with a very zen-like atmosphere and healthy food. This, which is a great success on board as well.
3: Yes.
1: Well,
3: great.
1: Listen, Prime 7. I know it's positioned as a London steakhouse. We agree with that. Prime, as far as Pacific Rim, I mean, Mary and I feel like we're in New York City at a very high-end Asian restaurant. I mean, it's that well done. I mean, the food across the board has been terrific. We've had some friends we've had dinner with a few times this week, and we enjoy it. But all of the food outlets are terrific. So, you know, Alessandro, I want to bring this back to you a little bit because the world of travel has certainly been a passion of yours now over your career. You've worked at airports as an excursion manager. You've worked in the hotel and resort sector of travel. For about 20 years now, you've worked your way through the cruise sector. As you just said earlier, you've got a strong food and beverage background. We were told that it was a vacation cruise that you took that enticed you to make your career at sea. So tell everybody about it.
6: Well, actually, yeah, it is true. But before the cruise, just before I actually took the most famous cruise, I actually, when I was working mainly in Greece, I remember I used to see, that was like 30 years ago, even more. So I used to see this beautiful, at the time, huge cruise ships, cruise liner coming in port. I was like, oh, one day I will be there. So eventually, the company I was working for, they started to promote a cruise ship. And for us, working for the company, we had a good offer. So we were actually, we were encouraged to take the cruise. It was the inaugural cruise. So from Genova, so from Italy, it was a crossing. I think it was to Santo Domingo.
1: Okay.
6: And, you know, we went, few of us, and we enjoyed. I totally love it. Yeah. And I actually took another one.
1: You were hooked. Well,
6: Oh, absolutely. Yeah. Absolutely. And it's funny enough because I come from the mountains, so I don't know why.
3: That's right. Piedmont. Yeah.
6: So, yeah. And I really love it. So since I took this cruise, that was, I think, in 93, 94, if I remember well. Eventually, I started to look for a job on a cruise line. My very first attempt was in 95. I did a full contract. I didn't really enjoy that much because of the type of work I was doing. So I went back to my work. And then in 97, eventually, the official start of my career at sea. So in 97... As a person.
1: So mountains to the sea. Mary.
3: Mountains to the sea. So
6: absolutely.
1: There's a song in there somewhere.
3: I have a similar question for you, Chef. You, mm-hmm. I think people will be very, very interested to hear this. You're from Nice, an area of France that we love. But you went to French catering school at the young age of 16. You've worked all over the world, London, Monte Carlo, the French West Indies, our home city of New York, Lake Como. For more than a decade, though, very happy passengers here are very happy, I'm sure, that you are cooking for them at sea. But with all your land experience, here you are with Regent cooking at sea, overseeing 88 people. What do you enjoy? What attracted you to Regent? But what do you enjoy about working at sea?
5: Well, so indeed, like you mentioned, I went to catering school very young and I travel a lot. And well, I was always attracted by working on the ship as well. Mm. And then when I start, of course, I was very happy and impressed because the job is the same, obviously, but the environment is completely different. We work different product. We worked with over 40 nationalities in the team. So
3: yeah, yeah.
5: Land-based, you have a fixed hotel or restaurant to work with, and here on top of that you have the chance and the luxury to travel.
1: We are going to thank both of
3: you,
1: Alessandro, Chef Olivia. Thank you so much. We've covered a lot past 20 minutes, but clearly we can continue to go on. Unfortunately, if we don't, Bobby's going to take control back in Dallas. We don't want him to do that. So thank you very much for being part of our live national
5: thank
1: broadcast.
5: You. Thank you very much. It's been a pleasure.
1: Appreciate the hospitality.
6: Thank you
1: so much.
6: Thank you.
1: And the dining as well. When Mary and I go home, we're going to eat a little differently. So Mary, listen, we come. You know, you and I were talking
3: I'm
1: about, did we do the
3: now.
1: F&G block? That worked,
3: yes,
1: that worked beautifully.
3: Great. So, nice to have you for both of those.
1: All right.
3: Segments.
1: Well, right now we are going to head into the bottom of the hour break. And when we return, well, what are we going to talk about? We're going to talk about destinations for our H block.
3: That's right.
1: And that means that the big Let's Go America tour, Miami to Los Angeles from Cabo San Lucas, is going to continue. We roll right along. A reminder, we archive every hour of every broadcast on our website once it airs across the 615 weekly stations across the USA. 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

0: SRN News, I'm Jason Blocker. Ukrainian President Volodymyr Zelensky claims now that Russia used a hypersonic ballistic missile in a mass attack over the weekend in the heart of Kyiv. It marks the third time the weapon has been used in Ukraine. Authorities say at least four people have been killed, more than 100 wounded in that attack. And another official says most of the victims are civilians. Suicide bomber detonating an explosives-laden vehicle near a railway track as a passenger train went by through the southwestern Pakistani city of Quetta. 23 people are dead. More than 80 have been hurt. United States is reportedly close now to a deal with Iran to end the war and reopen the Strait of Hormuz. President Trump says negotiations are proceeding, quote, constructively. This is SRN News.
1: In honor of all those we've lost to cancer and those still fighting and thriving, like basketball analyst and cancer champion Dick Vitale.
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12: Manager Jose Barrios.
13: Jose, we welcome you. Say hello to America, and thank you for being on the show with us today.
14: Well, hello, America, and thank you very much for having me here.
13: Well, thank you. You have been terrific, and we really have enjoyed the time with you for sure. So, all right, so you've been in the cruise industry for some time now, celebrating 10 years, I believe, this year with Regent, which means you've seen a lot of places. You've helped many travelers over the years in a lot of places. Itineraries are such a key part of each cruise. And whether it's port information, it could just be offering advice on specific tours to meet, you know, travelers' needs. That's almost anything, right, about the numerous shore excursions. It really is you and your team, Jose, that make this all successful for everybody. So talk to us about some of the things that you most enjoy about your role and working with the team here on the ship.
14: Well, actually, do appreciate my team very much. This team that I have on this ship has been terrific. So this contract myself, I feel very lucky. One of the things that I really like about my job is that I can actually give the opportunity to guests from around the world to see different places, and then I can help them to customize their experience ashore. So help them to kind of like increase their culture and their knowledge of the places, I believe is kind of like a very nice thing from us to provide to each guest.
12: Jose, let's talk about the variety of shore excursions with Regent. And I want to remind our listeners and point out again that most excursions are included. You can upgrade if you want to, but many come with no additional cost. And that's a big differentiator in the cruise industry. So talk about the range. You also have active, moderate, different for different mobility purposes. The diversity of excursions is big with Regent.
14: Correct. So here at Regent, we do have a variety of options. We have the Fuse program, which is all the tours are included on a guest package. Those tours guests, we really don't have like any additional fee for those excursions. And we do have mild, moderate, and strenuous excursions, mm-hmm. basically offerings to all types of guests. We have short tours for like an hour, 2 hours, 3 hours, even for 8 hours. So we do have options to everyone on board. We also have options like the private tours that we can customize excursions and then provide a little bit more of a intimate experience for the guest, and we can always help them with itinerary.
13: And by the way, they're also very nice. We had a private tour arranged for us.
12: Panama City.
13: And she was outstanding.
12: Yeah, she was.
13: The access that we got to places, you're not going to get on most tours.
12: And I felt like she would have kept going longer with us if we'd had the time. So we've covered a lot of ground on this particular itinerary, navigating between Miami and L.A. within the Central and Latin American regions of the world. What do you like about this particular itinerary, Jose?
14: Well, this particular itinerary, I do think that is beautiful because of the journey itself. We did the Panama Canal, which was amazing.
13: Yeah.
14: But we do have different ports during this particular cruise. I like myself, for example, Ocho Rios. From Ocho Rios, we have one specific area, like a highlight that is the Don River Falls, mm-hmm. which is mm-hmm. like a very nice nature attraction. And I believe all of these ports, kind of like the main thing, is nature. So
12: lots of wildlife and lots
14: of
12: good wildlife.
14: Exactly. Yeah.
13: Well, last week, when we were in Ocho Rios, mm-hmm. when we went over to see Minister Edmund Bartlett, mm-hmm. Just seeing Jamaica, the recovery going on there, that was nice to see. One of the aspects of your role is knowing those hidden gems and destinations that enables travelers to experience something beyond the brochure, or a place everyone goes. I mean, Mary and I talk about that all the time. If it's in the brochure, we really don't care about it. I mean, I don't want to say I don't care about it, but we want to have that unique, that different experience that's out there. So share a few spots for maybe this itinerary, since we all left Miami together, that we've been experienced, that you'd recommend listeners come check out to encounter something a little different.
14: Well, basically, like in Cartagena, for example, Colombia, we have this old town, which is beautiful. They have different passages within the old town, which guests really have the opportunity to see the combination of the architecture and also kind of like the culture itself of the place. So that is a beautiful, beautiful area kind of like for guests to participate. We also have the Punta Arenas, going back to nature, because it's mainly nature on this port, on this cruise. But then in Punta Arenas, we have, for example, the Walk in the Clouds, for example. That is a fantastic.
12: It was terrific.
13: And that's
12: area.
13: Where we're going to leave this for today, because that's a good place to leave a Walk in the Clouds as this show transmits through the clouds up over the satellite. Because Mary and I, that was an experience that we had such a good time with.
12: We won't
13: really
12: ever
13: appreciate
12: forget it.
13: You
12: it was
13: enjoying,
12: great.
13: And coordinating that for us.
12: So, thank you, Jose.
13: Jose, thank you very much for being part of our broadcast today, and to you and the team for making all of these travels special. And we look forward to having you aboard another, maybe hopefully the Grandeur.
12: Hope to sail with you again.
13: We'll see you in October.
14: Hopefully, yes, for sure. Thank you very much for having me.
13: Thank you very much, Jose. I really appreciate that. Mary, is there a destination or that you've experienced on this trip that really means something to you?
12: Costa Rica, addition to the Panama Canal.
13: Walk in the Clouds.
12: Yeah, Walk in the Clouds, yep. And Puerto Limon was great, too. I love those sloths. All right, well, Seven Seas Grandeur is soon going to have us in Los Angeles as we complete this trip. Up next, Rudy's going to check in for the first time this hour. He's going to speak with the Port of Los Angeles Executive Director, Gene Soroka, And when we return, Robert, here from Cabo San Lucas, we're going to share another popular place to visit in Mexico when you're on a cruise.
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2: 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Well, we have talked in the past about some of the great ports in America, and the port of Los Angeles is right up there. I mean, I guess, let me ask Gene Soroka. He's the expert. Gene Soroka is the executive director of the Port of Los Angeles. I guess the last time, Gene, you were in huge news was when shipments stopped coming in there, right? And everybody's always doing aerial shots of the port saying, see, there are fewer ships here than usual, right?
3: Rudy, it's good to be with you. And the last 5 years or so have been unbelievable from a supply chain perspective, with shipments going up and down, news helicopters flying over the port, trying to figure out what's happening at the nation's biggest complex. But one constant since COVID-19 has been the sheer boom in the cruise business.
2: Well, you're the busiest container port in North America, but obviously with Robert and Mary sailing your way, you also handle cruise ships too, don't you?
3: This has been an unbelievable story. In 2025, our best ever. 241 ship calls on the cruise side of our business, 1.6 million passengers, the best in our long storied history.
2: That's almost one a day. How do you handle that many?
3: Oh, we've got such great crews on the ground. You know, our longshore members who usually work the cargo ships also double as baggage handlers. These folks are our ambassadors to the cruise visitors with every ship call. The work of Ports America, who manages our cruise terminal in downtown San Pedro, has been exemplary, and the ability to get those ships in and out swiftly, where our passengers know that they're in the biggest drive market in the country, they're going to keep showing up with every ship call that comes here.
2: Well, let's talk about that in and out, because one of the main, besides taking passengers on and letting passengers off, you've got to supply all kinds of everything, cleaning products, food, just about everything the ship requires, because when they're out at sea, you're not sending helicopters out to them.
3: That's right, and we've got some of the best partners to deliver the stores, as we call them in the industry,
2: to these
3: ships.
2: Okay.
3: And that's everything from the food to the cleaning supplies to the beddings and everything in between to make sure those vessels are stocked up for the great passengers to enjoy their trips to the Mexican Riviera, Hawaii, or up north.
2: And how long does it normally take to get the stores? How long's a turnaround? I guess that's what I should ask. From the time they pull in, if they've got to pull out, is it generally 4 hours or 2 days? I have no idea.
3: Many of your listeners have gone to the airport and seen how catering companies work those airplanes in between flights and how quickly we can turn around airplanes. We've got to do the same thing with cruise ships here. They're in for a short period of time. We've got to hustle those passengers off the ship so they can get back home. The new one's coming on, and all the while, our experts are restocking that ship. So they'll be in town, in dock, for the better part of 24 hours, maybe 30, and then getting ready to go back out on the high seas.
2: That's impressive, because a plane might carry 300 people. A cruise ship might carry 3,000 or more, right?
3: That's right. And our largest ship, homeported here, has nearly 4,900 passengers that it carries. With a crew of 1,500, there's a lot of work that goes on behind the scenes.
2: That's a lot of store.
3: That's exactly right. So this has got to be precision ordering and delivery, the ability to cater to those folks who have booked maybe a year in advance, and it's their only cruise coming up. We want to make it special.
2: How many cruise ships can you handle at once?
3: Oh, at once? We had just the other day a week with 9 cruise ships coming in, so 3 in a given day is not a problem for us here.
2: Gene Soroka is the executive director of the Port of Los Angeles. Gene, fascinating numbers, fascinating business. Thank you for joining us.
3: Rudy, I appreciate it as always. Good speaking with you.
2: Good speaking to you. And Robert and Mary will return live next week for the J Block to talk Puerto Vallarta, as our 2-week big Let's Go America tour, Miami to L.A., is nearly complete. So stick around. We'll be right back.
4: 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We'll be right back.
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4: pictures while you walk through it. You can learn about the Wirarica culture, the indigenous tribe that we have here, while seeing, looking at the, down at the floor, while looking at the ocean. You can also see humpback whales while you walk. And it's a must because of this. It's a very specific part of the city, but it's the soul, it's the heart.
2: All right, let's talk about Zona Romantica. We walked the Malecón, and now here we are. We came in town a little bit. We're in Old Town or Zona Romantica. Charming, colorful. I feel like you know a lot of the locals here, Maria. So the park, as Robert mentioned, it's the Tile Park. It's based on the famous park in Barcelona, the Gaudí Park. It's beautiful. Talk about Zona Romantica and what's special here.
4: Oh, a lot of things are special. Mostly right now, the park that we're here, it was inaugurated 2017. The artist is called Natasha Moraga, and she based on this park. She studied the way the mosaic in Spain. But many, many restaurants around this area. It's the old part of town. It also has a lot of cultural and party at night. It's very special.
2: Yes, lots of music. So today on this tour with you, with locals, you incorporated a lot of hidden gems. We really got off the main area into the town, into some side streets, and you talked a lot about the art and sculptures that we saw on the Malecón today. Don't give them all away. We want our listeners to come visit, but give us one or two very local Puerto Vallarta experiences that you recommend for people to get a flavor of the city.
4: For sure. One of the main ones, one of my favorite ones, would be the whale watching, to come during whale watching season between November and almost April, March. The whales, it's amazing sightseeing. Another one would be to try pescado zarandeado. It's a fish that you typically get at certain beaches, not everyone, not at every beach, but it's one of the main ones that it's very typical from here. In the
2: Can you say the name of that one more time?
4: Pescado zarandeado.
2: Okay.
0: I'm not going to even try to repeat that. Something I will repeat, though, is that now, this is not a food tour that we've done with you today, per se, but we all know, we talked about this, I mean, how food really is so entwined in our travels wherever we go around the world, right? We've been talking, but here we have a glass of tuba that's sitting here with us right now. We just got from a local merchant. So I want you to talk about, describe what tuba is for everyone, and it is not a musical instrument. I'll tell them, okay, number one. But, you know, and maybe a few other local foods that visitors should try that you like to recommend in and around Puerto Vallarta, because we have been eating with you today and it's been delicious.
4: Of course. So the tuba is typical. You have to try it. It's a drink made out of the coconut tree sap. With the fermentation process, sugar is added to the drink. It comes with slices of apple and pecans. It's delicious and it's like nothing I've had anywhere else. And the other thing we had today is birria. It's a delicious flavorful broth. But we got the tacos and the broth together, a crunchy taco, the meat, it melts apart inside your mouth.
0: And it's goat meat.
4: It was the one we had today, it was beef, but the typical one is goat.
0: Right. And I mean, this is a breakfast dish as
4: exactly.
0: well.
4: Exactly.
0: Yeah, so
4: exactly.
0: Most people think tacos for breakfast, but this is a breakfast dish.
4: Yes.
0: Great way to start the day with some protein.
4: Exactly. Also, another one I would recommend here, for sure, fish tacos. Besides birria tacos.
2: Of course, fish tacos. But I have to tell you, what you just said before, you're 100% right. I've never had anything like tuba. Very, very refreshing drink. And that's very local for here.
4: I've never had it anywhere else but Puerto Vallarta.
2: Very refreshing. You can get it anywhere around the Malecón. Maria, we really appreciate your hospitality today. Thanks for giving us a better understanding of your home city, Puerto Vallarta. We had a wonderful time with you. Thank you so much.
4: Thank you so much. I loved it. Thanks.
0: Folks, to connect with Maria Navarro yourself or with locals, check out withlocals.com. So there you have it, everyone. 20 unique segments you won't hear anywhere else over the past 2 weeks. Since leaving Miami back on January 3rd, we've experienced so much, folks. We've shared a lot of it with you here, both this week in Cabo San Lucas and last week from the Panama Canal. And as we say goodbye for today and put a wrap on the big Let's Go America tour, Miami to Los Angeles, and get ready to head into L.A. to complete this trip that's kicked off our coverage celebrating America's 250th birthday, we all say special thanks to all of our guests who appear on the show today with Mary and me and Rudy. Thanks to everyone at Regent and here aboard the Seven Seas Grandeur. 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
14: 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The answer.
15: News this hour from Town Hall. I'm Jason Walker. President Trump says a deal to end the war with Iran is, in his words, largely negotiated. Bob Agnew reports.
16: The president made the announcement Saturday on social media after phone calls with Israel and other allies in the region. He said he had spoken with the leaders from Saudi Arabia, the United Arab Emirates, Qatar, Pakistan, Turkey, Egypt, Jordan, and Bahrain, in addition to the Jewish state. Details were scarce, but the president noted that the deal includes reopening of the Strait of Hormuz. Bob Agnew reporting.
15: Ukrainian leader Volodymyr Zelensky says Russia has used the powerful hypersonic Arishnik ballistic missile in a mass attack on Kyiv over the weekend. It marks the third time that missile, which is capable of carrying a nuclear warhead, has been used in Ukraine. Russia launched it over the early part of the weekend, destroying buildings across the center of the Ukrainian capital. Officials now say at least four people have been killed, more than 100 wounded, most of them civilians. Analysis by the Committee to Unleash Prosperity shows the recent jobs report had more impact than it first appeared.
17: Economists were upbeat about the April jobs report revealing payrolls were up 115,000 and unemployment steady at 4.3%. The Committee to Unleash Prosperity adds that with the most recent reductions, the federal workforce has shrunk by roughly 345,000 since the start of President Trump's second term. That's one of the largest post-World War II downsizings. The group adds that the April jobs report now indicates roughly 717,000 more private sector jobs were added during the same time frame. Ken Lorman reporting.
15: Asian shares mostly higher Monday, and oil prices have plunged. More on these stories, townhall.com.
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31: 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Armed American Radio's Monster Cast begins right now. How the heck are you today? On a Memorial Day weekend, we're going to move quick for you today. We have a great guest lineup. Greg in Dallas, Texas, how you doing? You know where we're at, both locations. And I'll let you do that shtick, and then I'll give you the quick guest lineup. We'll get right to it. How about it?
32: Yeah, sure. That works for me. 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
31: You doing good today?
32: I'm doing pretty good. Had to wear my floaties on the way in, but
31: you got your floods on. You're wearing flooded jeans.
32: My floaties,
31: the high waters. Yeah, we called them when we were kids.
32: it's pretty wet out here in DFW right now.
31: All right, let's get cracking. Yep. We've got a full hour. We've got Warren Peterson, who is the Senate President in Arizona, going to be with us right in just a second. Alan Gottlieb following him. We haven't heard from Alan in quite some time. A lot of great news with Alan. Holly Sullivan will be here from Connecticut Citizens Defense League, fellow board member of mine at Citizens Committee for the Right to Keep and Bear Arms. And then a full hour with Arizona Representative House Judiciary Chair, the Shredder himself, Quang Nguyen, will be here for an hour. And the third hour, we're giving the guys the night off. So that will be an encore in the roundtable today. Let's get started. Let's go to Arizona State Senate President Warren Peterson. Mr. Senator, welcome in for the first time, not to be the last time. How are you, my friend?
33: Doing great. Thanks for having me on the show, and thanks for fighting for our Second Amendment rights.
31: Oh, man, it's easy to do, isn't it?
33: It is. It's right there in the Bill of Rights. It should be so obvious.
31: But it's not, though, is it? There's so many people. I always refer. I'm very familiar with Arizona politics, sir. I've been to on the House floor as a guest of Representative Quang Nguyen, and I've met. I do not believe that you and I have met, but we will do that. We'll take care of that soon enough. And what I'm always telling listeners, Arizona is widely regarded as the most gun-friendly state in the country, but you guys are fighting the fight every single day. So let's combine that with the election coming up, because early voting begins in Arizona 1 month from today, and this election, with as close as it is, my gosh, Arizona, we've got to help, okay? I'll turn it over to you.
33: Yeah, thank you very much. Yeah, it's amazing. Arizona is one of the, most friendly Second Amendment states in the country. However, people don't realize this. A lot of people don't know this, but we lost our executive, governor's race, AG, Secretary of State, and we've just had a small majority, a one-vote, two-vote majority in the legislature. And so, we've been protecting these rights literally by a thread. Things are looking good this fall for us to retake Arizona. We've added 100,000 Republicans, and the governor's race was decided by 17,000 votes. And then the race I'm in, I'm candidate for attorney general. The race I'm running, it was decided by 280 votes out of 3 million people. So we've added 100,000 Republicans. If we can get out the vote, especially our Second Amendment supporters, and I'm honored to be the only Second Amendment endorsed candidate in this race, we will absolutely take the governor's race back. We'll take back the AG's office. And, this is really critical for Second Amendment rights. I don't know if you guys, of course, recall what was going on in Minnesota during, the out-of-control riots and so forth in Minnesota. Mm-hmm. Our crazy AG, who hates the Second Amendment, said, our Second Amendment laws are so combustible, was the word she used, that you could shoot an ICE agent. And so, she's referring to our Stand Your Ground laws, which are wonderful, and a lot of states have, followed our Stand Your Ground laws. Well, our AG is terrible. She loses in court all the time because she's wrong in the facts and the laws. She would have read the whole law. She'd realize that there is an exception, and that's for law enforcement. Mm-hmm. So I literally went on the radio, social media, ended up on the Sean Hannity show just letting America know, if you shoot an ICE agent in Arizona, you're going to be prosecuted for murder. We're not going to allow Arizona to turn into Minnesota. We're not going to have this crazy leadership. We pushed back, and fortunately we've had no incidents here.
31: Question for you, and I don't know, I really truly don't. It always baffles me when I look at states like New Mexico and I look at Colorado and I look at Montana as a great example, although there's been some changes there with Tester out, et cetera. How does a state with, look, I've said this for years. I'm a huge fan of Arizona. I get there all the time. Been to Tombstone 35 times. I'm an honorary citizen of the town. I've broadcasted the show there multiple times. This is a state built on the gun, literally built on the gun. How does this happen in Arizona? If you can answer that for me.
33: Here's how it happens, and you see this in a lot of really well-run states. We have 200. We've been passing all these wonderful policies, including Second Amendment laws, free markets, low taxes, pro-business, pro-family. And what happens is Arizona has 200 people that move here every single day. 200 people a day. Yes. The problem is they're coming from California, they're coming from Illinois, and they're coming from New York. And you and I both know what the majority voter composition is coming from those states. And the problem is many of them come here. They leave because of the high taxes. They leave because of the crime. They leave because their Second Amendment rights are infringed. But when they get here, they don't realize, the Democrats that come over, they don't realize that if they vote Democrat, that means they're going to lose. They're going to turn our state into the very state that they left. And so that is, part of the phenomena. We have been fortunate, though, and we've been doing a really good job of getting out the vote. Plus, Democrat Party's at an all-time low for popularity right now. This should be a cycle where we can, take back the executive, fix our election laws, and keep Arizona red for 100 years.
31: Oh, I hope you're right. We refer to that here as I'm sure you've heard it before, but it's the Californication of anywhere they go. They just californicate everywhere. And one of our main goals, I'm working very closely with an organization that I know you've spoken at a number of times. I've spoken there as well. I just don't think our paths have crossed yet. They will soon enough. And that's AZCDL, a fantastic gun rights organization that you know well. Importance, ladies and gentlemen, please join AZCDL as you hear us talk about this. You do not need to live there. We need you, the strength in numbers, to keep what happened in Virginia from happening in Arizona with it so close. That's why we've got to win this election. Is that a fair statement?
33: Absolutely. Yeah, Mike Infanzone, he's a great guy, represents extremely well for the Second Amendment. Just anytime you're in Arizona, just come to the second floor of the Arizona Senate. Tell them the Senate president told you I wanted to see you. And I'd love to connect with you the next time you're here in Arizona.
31: It won't be long from now. I was just out there in February, and I had a great invite from Kwong to go back to the House and Senate. Unfortunately, my schedule was so packed, I was unable to get there, but I'm looking forward to that. Greg, make a note of that, would you please? I just did as well. So let's talk briefly a little bit. But, you know, when I look at, you know Kwong's reputation. I know you guys are good friends, as I am. He's going to be here in the next hour for the Solid Hour. We call him the Shredder. I've seen the Shredder. I've watched it in action. And it just shocks me that in a great state like Arizona, he will shred 20, 30 bills a session. They just won't stop, will they, Mr. Senator? They just won't give up.
33: No, absolutely. And you know, sadly, human nature is people don't respond until it's too late, or they don't take action until it's too late. They don't recognize, nobody appreciates. You have a wonderful judiciary. By the way, I used to be the judiciary chairman, and Kwong has now stepped up, and he's the Shredder. I used to be the Shredder, but people just do not appreciate how we are killing all these terrible bills, all these Second Amendment bills. You know, Kwong takes care of that in the House. I do what I can to take care of that in the Senate. We do have a good judiciary chairman in the Senate, so she pretty much handles all of that. Mm-hmm. And these races are so close. Like I said, 280 votes. And for some reason, I keep hearing the statistic that gun owners lots of gun owners aren't registered, and they're very low on turnout. It blows my mind, because this is like the Second Amendment is one of the most partisan issues there is. The only state I know of where there's Democrats that support the Second Amendment is Alaska. I think every other state, they just don't. And it's not like don't. It's a religion. They religiously go after it.
31: Sir, we're getting ready to take our break, and we're going to have to cut this segment off. I'm going to invite you back right now publicly, so we'll have you back on. I'll be reaching out to you very, very soon, within the next week, because I want to bring you back with some more time. And the website is votewarren.com. Did I get it right real quick?
33: It's petersonforag.com.
31: Oh, petersonforag.com. petersonforag.com. Thank you, Mr. Senator. We appreciate it. Looking forward to meeting
33: you
31: and having you back on the show soon. Guys, we'll be back with Alan Gottlieb, founder of the Second Amendment Foundation. Don't go away. Armed American Radio listeners, you already know the name. 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
0: You know him, the OG, Alan Gottlieb himself. Mr. Gottlieb, welcome in. How are you today, my friend?
8: I'm great, Mark. Thank you very much for having me on today. I greatly appreciate it.
0: Well, thank you for being here on a holiday weekend. I do appreciate it very much. And, you know, I get a lot of questions. Where's Alan been? Where's Alan been? I said, hey, we're giving Alan a break. He'll be here soon enough. So we're going to move quick with you. The segment flies right by. You and I have a couple, three things we want to cover. And that, Alan, of course, being, let me just lay this out for you, ladies and gentlemen, where we're going. But that's the recent win in the Second Circuit in New York. The Virginia suit that SAF is spearheading in federal court with the NRA and the FPC. And, of course, now the newest amicus filed by the SAF in Maryland. This is nonstop action, Alan. We are on a roll. And, I mean, we're watching positive changes as far as I'm concerned. We're seeing everything change right before our eyes. Let's talk about it. The microphone is yours, sir.
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8: Speakers, John Lott's going to be speaking at it as an example of who your listeners are very familiar with. And so I just wanted to get that out. And then one other real quick thing, because I got visited last week on Friday, Ray Skagan, one of your really great listeners, who's the former retired assistant chief of police in the city of Seattle, came by the Second Amendment Foundation and left us a very generous donation for our legal activities. And I want to acknowledge him and let you know you've got a former police chief in the city of Seattle who's one of your main listeners forever.

0: Yeah, raise a hero, man.
1: Yeah, raise a hero. I just wanted to let you know that.
0: Thank you,
1: now,
0: Ray.
1: Going to those three legal entity things we're talking about, our Second Circuit victory in the Christensen case, we won that at the court level, and it was on appeal by the state of New York. Letitia James just took it in the shorts. The appeals court ruled in our favor, and the so-called vampire rule in New York, saying that you can't, if you have your license to carry, you can't have a gun on private property that's open to the general public, like a supermarket or, you know, a gas station. That's struck down at the appeals court level now, and I doubt if New York's going to try to appeal that to the U.S. Supreme Court, so that should be a final decision, and that anti-gun law in New York is now ashes. The other thing with Virginia, we're spearheading a case in federal court against their latest barrage of anti-gun bills they passed, which includes ban on semi-automatic firearms and magazine capacity. And we're proud to do that. We're partnering with the National Rifle Association and the Firearms Policy Conference. And that's a major case. It's got a lot of publicity. What's interesting, Mark, is a lot of the legacy media that never talks about when we file a suit carried the fact that we filed the suit, and immediately after the governor signed it, the amount of press we got nationwide on that is at an all-time high for any of the cases when we first file a case. Of course, we get publicity when we win them, but we don't get the publicity when we file them. We did in this particular case, though. And then, of course, the big news is that we just filed this past week a cert petition at the U.S. Supreme Court challenging Maryland's so-called sensitive place legislation, similar to the one we just struck down in New York. So we have a case, that one, going to the U.S. Supreme Court right now as well. So those are like three of the more than 55 current cases we've got going on in court. It's been a very, very busy month for the Second Amendment Foundation.
0: Yeah, Alan, let me go to the Fourth Circuit now. John Comerford from NRA was on the broadcast the day after, or that weekend that it was filed, and I have to hand it to you at SAF. I mean, this case was, correct me if I'm wrong, was filed within minutes of the signature on that bill, late, wasn't it?
1: It definitely was. We were prepared for it. We were all waiting for it. As soon as the governor signed it, we were in court.
0: Now, that's a federal case. Let's talk about the distinction and the nuance between the federal court case and the state case. And we've already lost, Supreme Court failed to take that Snopes case. When they failed to take that Snopes case, the Fourth Circuit, that means that the assault weapons ban in Maryland stands. Now here we are again. Same circuit. How's this going to work? What's the strategy here? Would you explain that to us? And then maybe compare that to the state court, because this is a two-pronged approach. We're outflanking this governor.
1: Yeah, let me rephrase it a little bit here. One of our problems is that we have so many cases. I think there are three cases pending cert at the Supreme Court right now. They've heard one case this year on the sensitive place law challenge for one in Hawaii.
0: Yeah, the Wolf
1: one of our
0: case.
1: Problems is that we know the court isn't going to take a lot of gun cases at one time. Like maybe you're lucky and you get one. And we've got a whole bunch of them piled up and a whole bunch more ready to go in case they don't take the ones that are already petitioned for cert there. And so we can't move them all at one time, but, you know, we don't know which one they'd want to pick. So we're sort of forced to bring as many as quickly as possible, no matter what. So the strategy here is really, I guess, based on the fact that we don't know which case they'll take or when they'll take it. But we're going to make sure they're always sitting in front of them, and then somewhere down the line, they'll progress and take one, then take another, then take the other one. But we're not going to get them all there at one time. And it's disturbing to me because it costs a lot of time, a lot of effort, a lot of money to bring these cases. And we know they're not going to take them all, at one time. But we don't really have a choice. When our rights are attacked, we're here to stop that because, as I always say, a right delayed is a right denied.
0: And we've got to stay in front of the court, ladies and gentlemen. We absolutely have to stay in front of SCOTUS. And the Second Amendment Foundation has been there, as I've told you many times over many years, and Alan has reiterated this, over 85, and it's probably higher than that now, probably closer to 90.
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0: 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Grab that discount and free shipping. Welcome back to the show. Yeah, welcome back to the show. If you are watching on your television sets, or if you're watching wherever, whatever streaming service you're using, X, if you're watching over on YouTube, we hope you're watching over on YouTube, please subscribe to us at YouTube. Our numbers are going off the chain over there, ladies and gentlemen. We really need to take that back, and we're doing an exceptional job. Greg, I think the growth is now close to 800% over just the last 28 days. So, guys, it's really, really important if you would just hit subscribe over on YouTube. We would appreciate that. We've got at least two shorts and another video coming out for you every single day. Plus, we stream this broadcast live for you over on YouTube as well. So please take advantage of that. We would appreciate that greatly. And we one announcement before we go to Holly really quick. Those of you who have been following us for a long time and listening to the program for many years, and just over the last few months, you heard us talking about the CCR KBA Ruger Precision Rifle Giveaway. We have a winner, ladies and gentlemen. However, that winner has not yet responded to us, so we can't give you that name yet. All right, so guys, if it's you, all right, check your spam messages, check your emails if you entered, and see if you've been notified, because one of you has and has not yet responded. I'm pretty sure you want that package, okay? Because if not, we're going to let it go about another 48 hours. We're going to have to find a new winner, and we don't want you to lose out on that opportunity. When we get that name and we've spoken to that person and confirm, we will give you that name. And it's one of you that's listening right now, okay? So please, don't miss out on that. Holly Sullivan, fellow board member of mine at Citizens Committee for the Right to Keep and Bear Arms. I just love her to death. She always sits across the table from me at the board meeting, so I always get a good look at her, and her and I can smile at each other, and we attack things the same way because we're both type AAA personalities. And Holly, you've done a lot of radio today. Welcome to Armed American Radio's Monster Cast Now. How are you? Thanks for being here.
20: Hey, Mark. How are you? Thanks so much.
0: Yeah, it's a pleasure having you, Holly. It's good to have you on the program. So Alan Gottlieb was just here, and he was telling the audience about the conference coming up next weekend. I want everybody to hear it from you. Ladies and gentlemen, Holly has put, I happen to know how much work. And even that means I don't know how much work. I know what she's done. I've participated in the meetings, and you've just really gone gangbusters on this. Tell us about the New England Conference, where it is, where people can find out about it. There's seats open, according to Alan. Floor is yours. Take it away.
20: Yeah, I appreciate that so much. So very excited about this. Really, this is a first ever opportunity to bring states together in a way that's never happened before. So we've got here in New England, we tend to call ourselves, we're behind the deep blue curtain up here. We've got some very difficult states for gun control, and we have some states that are creeping there for the very first time ever. So states like my home state of Connecticut, Rhode Island, Massachusetts, I mean, we've been living in gun control for generations to some degree.
0: You have.
20: And then we've got states like Maine that are starting to get some very difficult proposals in their legislatures, and Vermont, who has gotten some really surprising stuff. Gosh, I'll tell you, I took a trip up to Vermont. I couldn't imagine. I had no idea I couldn't buy a magazine over 10 rounds in Vermont. I did not see that coming.
0: It's crazy.
20: You know, it's crazy. And what's really unique about this conference is that this is really bringing together all of the players, all of the doers, all of the organizers, the attorneys, the legislators, getting us all together in a room and starting to get that fire lit. Open the dialogues, build the bridges, make the connections, and we are going to start moving the needle the other direction. So I'm just incredibly excited about it. We have such a long list of speakers, and it's going to be something that you've never seen before. So if you are within remote driving distance of the greater Springfield, Massachusetts area, you don't want to miss next Saturday.
0: Yeah, it's pretty centrally located, just about 20, 30 minutes north of, a little bit northeast of Hartford, guys. So if you can get to this, do it. This has been something, Holly, as you know, as a board member, that you and I in particular have talked about for the last several years, of bringing these states' rights organizations kind of, you know, together, to work together. And this
20: is absolutely the
0: first one of these, ladies and gentlemen. Now, we're going to do more of these across the country. Next one, I believe, will be in Phoenix in the Southwest. When we get closer, we'll have the dates for you. But Holly's the one that's kicking this off for us, and she's done a remarkable job. Holly, here's something fun to talk about. I put out a YouTube video early today. This is historic times for gun owners. Everything can change with what's in front of the court now, the Supreme Court, with what's been happening in some of the states, the movements that we're seeing, the victories that we're obtaining right now. There is hope for New England. Now, 2 years ago, we probably would have never said that. But there is hope now, isn't there? We can change this landscape, can't we?
20: Absolutely. And I think that's especially where Second Amendment Foundation and the Citizens Committee are knocking it out of the park. So staff, Ellen mentioned it in the last segment. There's a number of cases up in front of SCOTUS right now. Hopefully they take one of them. One of those cases is one that I'm deeply invested in, which is Grant versus Lamont, also called Grant versus Higgins. That is a CCDL Second Amendment Foundation case, which would restore the ability for Americans across this country to own modern sporting rifles. You're kind of hitting it on that legal angle, but then on the other side, you've got Citizens Committee for the Right to Keep and Bear Arms that is doing the advocacy, partnering and really getting that initiative going. So this is what has to happen for this revolution to take place. Gun owners need to get out of their comfort zone, get out from behind the keyboard, go shake hands with real human beings, and buckle down and say, what do you need from me? And I promise you, we can change the dynamic, not just here in New England, but in all of the other difficult areas. We can do it in Illinois. We can do it in California. We just have to be willing to work together. And I think that that is where you're going to see these organizations shining going forward.
0: There is no question about that. And, God bless you for the work that you're doing behind that blue wall. You are, in fact, behind the blue wall. And it is a mess there, just as you mentioned in Vermont. I can remember when constitutional carry was formerly known back in the day as Vermont-style carry. Boy, the changes that have occurred in that free state. That was a free state. It was the freest state we had when it came to guns. It really, truly was. And now it's opposite. But I how do you feel about that CCDL case? The court is going to take one. Kavanaugh has already signaled this. They're going to take one of these cases. Connecticut's case, your case at CCDL, Connecticut Citizens Defense League, has a high likelihood of being taken. I know, as you know, we get that case to SCOTUS, we win that case. And bye-bye, laws.
20: I mean, there's no doubt that these laws are unconstitutional. I don't think it was ever the intention of our founding fathers to price the average person out of suing their government. And I think if I could change one thing in history, that would be it, is to make it more accessible to get these cases resolved. But that being said, man, I'll tell you, if I have any part in correcting this wrong that has been done to the American people, I feel like I've done my job here on this planet. So if this case is one of the many that's up there that is successful, even if it comes back down on remand and the Second Circuit has to make it right for those of us in the Second Circuit, that's still a victory. And what's exciting for me about the Grant case, so the Grant case actually has the opportunity that even if it doesn't get granted cert in this cycle, it has not been all the way argued through the merits. So we get another go at this. And so I really love that that case gets to stay alive.
0: Well, I can tell you, ladies and gentlemen, sitting in a boardroom with Holly for a number of years, just how dedicated she is to this. And you have done the work behind the scenes. And I know how difficult it is and the amount of time that you're putting into this. It's just remarkable. And I want to thank you on behalf of our listeners throughout not just your area but throughout the country, because this is a benefit to everybody in the country that values their gun rights. Holly, you've done remarkable work, and thank you for doing that. Where can people get more information about CCDL? Guys, we're pushing the states. The antis have taken this to the states, and we're pounding them back every day. We're on the cusp of some historic wins here. We need your help in Connecticut as well. Where can people join?
20: Yeah, super easy. So it's free to become a member of the Connecticut Citizens Defense League. It's just ccdl.us. Scroll down a little bit, you'll see a little button that says join us. You can sign up right there. And then obviously the conference. If you're able to get to this conference, you are going to meet the Second Amendment groups. You're going to meet the gun owners of Maine. You're going to meet the folks running the show in New Hampshire. You're going to meet the Rhode Island Second Amendment Coalition. And, of course, if you don't already know, GOLT in Massachusetts, they're knocking it out of the park. And, of course, CCDL is going to be there. So, this is really the opportunity to come get to know the New England groups that are getting the work done.
0: Meet the people that are fighting for you, ladies and gentlemen. You can also visit CCRKBA for more information. Holly, thank you. We're going to bring you on the Daily Defense this week to push it one more time. Guys, thanks, Holly. We appreciate it very much. Thanks for all the work that you do. Believe me, thank you so much. Guys, when you come back, we've got me for the next segment. We'll kind of wrap everything up. And then Quang Nguyen from Arizona for the hour. Buckle in. We'll be right back. Thank you. Hi, guys. It's Mark. Look, I think you'll agree with me that as gun owners, we need to have each other's backs. That's regardless of what state we call home. Here at AAR, we discuss it every day, and we're heard in every state. Right now, Virginians desperately need our help. That means me, and that means you. You've heard the old saying, there's power in numbers, and helping in Virginia.

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3: And when these judges rule, and coming down with the heavy-handed, appropriate language in order to just demolish any kind of attempt to infringe upon the Second Amendment and to destroy gun rights in each legislation, or in each jurisdiction, I'm sorry, that these cases are falling, and they're winning, and they keep winning. And like Trump said, you're going to be so tired of winning, but we're not.
4: We're not tired of winning.
3: We're loving it.
4: Yeah, when it comes to Second Amendment, we're never going to tire of winning. And if you're watching the stream, you can see I've got a graphic of Kathy Hochul in tears, which I had made today, and I just thought it was beautiful.
3: Didn't ChatGPT fun?
4: That is exactly what we're going to do to her. We've already done it in the Second Circuit, okay? This woman is an absolute tyrant, and we will not stop. And I can promise you, Alan Gottlieb and the Second Amendment Foundation, FPC, NRA, GOA, and all the states' organizations, none of them will stop until every single one of these Democrats are in tears, just like you see on your screen right there. I'll pay that theater of the mind with you, which is what radio is. She's there in tears, and we love that. And we could leave that up just because it's so beautiful to look at, but she's difficult to look at, so I'll go ahead and pull that down. It can only take so much of her, Greg. You know, I put a YouTube short out earlier today that we are in, when I say we're in record territory, I think I titled it, Everything About Your Gun Rights, Ladies and Gentlemen, is changing right before your eyes. When you take a look, when I say historic, what am I talking about? You've got an ATF that is now, under Cicada, becoming a pro-gun government agency? Who would have ever thunk that just months ago? So, you know, put that in your pipe and smoke that one. Unbelievable. Look, the ATF exists. We don't want it there. I want it out. I at least want them to get the F out of ATF, make it alcohol and tobacco. I should be able to buy what I want as a law-abiding citizen out of a vending machine, whatever gun I want. That includes automatic. But until the ATF is gone, and hopefully it will be in the future, we've got a guy at the helm that's one of us. And who would have thunk that? That in and of itself is historic. We're going after the NFA now. The NFA is likely going to fall, ladies and gentlemen. Think short barrel rifles. Think registration. The tax is already gone. The legislation is already filed. The litigation is already filed. These are very real cases. Bruin is wreaking havoc. And Greg, I love your metaphor of the avalanche over at SAF. It's just one right after the other.
3: Yep.
4: One opportunity after another to bury the gun grabbers across this country. We are in winning territory, and hence why the midterms are so vital, because we really can. Boy, you want to talk about putting the icing on the cake, Greg, when it comes to historic movement in gun rights and protection of the Second Amendment. Think Todd Blanche. My interview with him was incredible at NRA, making it very clear, ladies and gentlemen, the ultimate goal here is to solidify our gun rights going forward, that no matter what happens in the midterms, even if the bad thing happens, even if the Democrats win at all, House and Senate, which is unlikely, but assuming they do, even if they did, they still can't touch your gun rights. That's the goal of today's DOJ. That in and of itself alone, each one of these is historic. The Bruin decision, now wreaking havoc across the country. You've got a clear distinction of where the anti-gun judges are and where they're not. And there is a method to the madness of the Second Amendment Foundation and all of these organizations in bringing these various cases and various types of cases in the circuits that they're bringing them to give a higher likelihood that SCOTUS takes one of these cases. And as you heard Alan mention, it would be great if they would take all of them. But they won't. So that's where the strategy comes in. Virginia, the Fourth Circuit, Maryland. Virginia's in the Fourth Circuit. Maryland case was already lost in the Fourth Circuit. Now we go back to Virginia, as Alan pointed out, because we're never going to stop. They're going to take one of these cases. And when they do, we win it. And our odds of them taking one of these cases, as we continue to bring more of these cases to them, guess what happens? Our odds increase. Greg, we're going to win this thing. We're going to win it hands down. There's no question. We just need to get it there. It's pretty much that simple.
3: I believe that's true. I believe this fight, especially with all the winning that the SAF has directed, and hopefully we'll see more winning from Blanche soon. All the criminal referrals are on his desk. All he has to do is start handing them out. All you got to do is start handing them out and putting them in cuffs. That's all we got to do.
4: Yeah, these guys are in a position right now, folks. What they're doing is they're prioritizing right now. Okay? It's all there. They're just prioritizing what it is they're going after at this stage of the game. But we have friends in these positions, and it's absolutely wonderful. We're getting ready to take our top of the hour break. When we come back, Quang Nguyen, the shredder himself, is kind enough to stay with us for the entire hour. We'll talk about all of this. And we'll go into what happened at the White House. We'll talk about some Chicago numbers. Just another atrocious weekend underway in the city of Chicago. Just one incident alone with these the failure on display for the world to see, if you open your eyes and go find it, because mainstream media doesn't like to cover it, is right there for you to see. It is a mirrored image out of Chicago. Every single Democrat-run city in this country facing the same ills. Ladies and gentlemen, this ain't about your guns. This is about their failed blanky policies. That's all I can say in an FCC unfriendly way. When we come back, Quang Nguyen, stick around. Don't go away. We'll be back right after this.
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0: Hi guys, it's Mark. Look, I think you'll agree with me that as gun owners, we need to have each other's backs. That's regardless of what state we call home. Here at AAR, we discuss it every day, and we're heard in every state. Right now, Virginians desperately need our help. That means me, and that means you. You've heard the old saying, there's power in numbers, and helping in Virginia is as simple as joining Virginia Citizens Defense League. I'm a member, and I don't live in Virginia. 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Virginia is at the tip of the spear now. 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VCDL.org.
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9: News this hour from Town Hall. I'm Jason Walker. White House pointing fingers over a failed uprising in Iran, while warning tensions in the region remain very dangerous.
10: President Trump says Iranian citizens couldn't rise up during Operation Epic Fury because Iraqi Kurds held back U.S.-supplied weapons. The president also blasting ongoing ceasefire talks with Iran as weak and unserious, dismissing proposals as garbage. Meanwhile, U.S. and Israeli forces are on high alert amid concerns Iran could restart military action.
9: That is correspondent Laura Winters reporting. Still, the president does say a deal to end the war is getting close. He says negotiations are proceeding constructively. Ukrainian leader Volodymyr Zelensky is upset with Russia. He says Moscow used a hypersonic ballistic missile in a mass attack on Kyiv over the weekend. At least four civilians have been killed and more than 100 people wounded. Officials say the majority of them are also civilians. A fast-growing defense startup is making a major move that could reshape the future of U.S. weapons technology.
11: Drone maker Mach is expanding fast, acquiring rocket firm Exquadrum in a $50 million deal finalized in April. The move brings 85 employees, decades of rocket research, and key technology into the company. Founded by 24-year-old Ethan Thornton, Mach is gaining traction with low-cost Pentagon drones. The deal could boost its role in developing hypersonic weapons, systems the Trump administration has identified as critical to future national defense. Ken Lorman reporting.
9: That deal highlights a broader shift with startups gaining ground in a sector dominated usually by major contractors. More on these stories, townhall.com.
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0: And here we go, ladies and gentlemen. Armed American Radio's Monster Cast Hour 2 is now underway here in the Carr Firearms Group studios. Mark Walters here in front of this very powerful and platinum CZ microphone coming to you from the great state of Georgia, where we're fighting Democrats down here like crazy, too. So we've got a primary underway. Nobody got 50% of that vote, Greg. So you got Jackson and Burt Jones going at it down here to replace Kemp, who I would have loved to have seen, by the way, run for John Ossoff's seat.
26: Yeah.
0: He did not. I really wanted him to do that. I understand why he didn't do it. But, you know, hey.
26: You got to get somebody that has a little bit of a pair, because Kemp did not have them when it came to the 2020 election.
0: Yeah, well, you know, Raffensperger's out. He lost. He's done. He didn't get close enough. So the runoff is between Jackson and Burt Jones. And I already know where I'm going with that, but I'll keep that close to the vest until we get closer and closer.
26: Sure.
0: to November, because I really want to see how Trump handles this. He's quasi-endorsed Jackson, yet he has endorsed Burt Jones.
26: All right.
0: Burt Jones, a career politician, establishment guy. Jackson, more like Trump outsider. Maybe I'm giving my stuff away now. I don't know.
26: Who
0: Maybe
26: knows?
0: Not. Okay. If you listen to me, you know. You can figure that one out. But I don't think you'll be shocked when I tell you at some point down the road. We'll see how this plays out. We've got a little ways to go.
26: We've got a pretty heated race here in Texas as well between Cornyn and Paxton. And I think we're going to put Cornyn out the pasture.
0: Yeah, I think so. I think that's getting ready to happen. Guys, let me say it's Memorial Day weekend. Please don't forget why we celebrate Memorial Day. It's always kind of a, you know, happy Memorial Day, right?
26: Yeah.
0: I understand why people say that. It's a solemn day, but we want you to have fun. I am. I'm doing a pork butt tomorrow. I'm going to cook that, even no matter what the weather's doing. It's been kind of crappy and rainy, but that's okay. It doesn't stop the smokers from going around here. I know we're not doing an encore. We're running an encore in the next hour. You'll like it. We'll be talking about that Florida HOA, and we're going to rerun a couple segments we did. We'll leave the Gun Writer Williams with the Tate Adomiak update that we want all of our affiliates around the country to hear, because it's a remarkable story, and this story is really getting
26: remarkable job by Lee reporting
0: Lee
26: on that as well.
0: Williams has just broken this wide open. I got to hand it to him. What a job he has done. So if you did miss that Daily Defense Hour, we're going to rerun that for you. Plus, you're going to hear about that Florida HOA that just got smacked upside the head with a copy of the Bill of Rights by the Florida Attorney General Utmeyer. It was absolutely beautiful. And guys, our YouTube channel is on fire right now. Please make sure to visit YouTube at Armed American Radio and subscribe over there, please. 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We are live on YouTube right now. We are live on X at AAR. Mark, Greg, I'll take that from you now because we're going a little bit longer on the intro than I wanted.
26: Did.
0: And you can tell people where to get involved in the chat, and then we'll go right to Arizona Rep. Kwong Nguyen. We're going to have some fun.
26: Yeah, sure. If you want to join the live chat, just download Telegram, create your profile, and search for Armed American Radio Conversations.
0: Yeah, that'll do it. Kwong, welcome in, my friend. We're Arizona-centric tonight with the politicians, brother. Glad to have you here. Always a pleasure, man. We love you.
1: Yeah, well, we love you out here in Arizona, too, and I really appreciate you having the Senate President Warren Peterson on there. I got to tell you, if you're listening to me right now in Arizona or anywhere in the country, and you got an extra $5 or $20, please donate to Warren Peterson. We need him in that office.
0: Now, you guys have known each other a long time, and he was giving us the lowdown, you know, and just loving the whole shredder thing, man. And, you know, he invited me to the Senate, and I can't wait to get back out to Arizona in the next 7 to 8 weeks, hook up with you and hook up with Warren and get back out there on the floor and watch you guys do your business out there. And, you know, ladies and gentlemen, I get this question a lot. Where's Alan been? Alan's been incredibly busy, so we give him a break from time to time to let him take a breather. He's working so hard. And, Kwong, you're doing the same thing. Kwong is still in session in Arizona, so we want to let Kwong do what he does and not interrupt him. And we thank you so much for being here on Memorial Day. Kwong, it's huge to have you here always. I thought it was kind of funny when I wish I had more time with Warren, to be honest with you, and I'm going to bring him on in an upcoming show so we have a full hour with him to talk about what's going on. But hearing him talk about you being the shredder and how, you know, that's a position that he had at one point, and he was the shredder, and he's just so proud, you know, to be the shredder and to have you there, man. It's great.
1: so this actually happened in December, before we started the new session, and I got a call from the president of the Senate, and Warren basically said, hey, I know occasionally we'll have a bad bill that will slip through the Senate and comes over. Would you do me a favor? Would you, you know, just be very careful, and if you have to kill it, please kill it for me or kill them for me? Well, when you get a call from leadership like that, you just have to pay double the amount of attention. And you just have to do your diligence, and you just have to work really hard to make sure that these things don't slip through. And occasionally, they slip through.
0: Yeah, they're not getting past you. I've seen that shredder with my own eyes. I've heard it. I've seen it in operation, ladies and gentlemen, in the office of the shredder. And it is interesting.
1: So they're not. Go ahead. I'm sorry.
0: No. Go ahead. Please.
1: No, I mean, it's kind of funny. In the last 3 or 4 days, my primary opponent is now criticizing me for using the shredder. And, she actually said that if she had been elected, she would have heard all the bills. And she said, I would never use the shredder. And what she doesn't understand is, as a Republican, you should use a shredder to shred every single anti-Second Amendment bill. She doesn't realize that. But, you know, the question is, no, what did I do wrong to deserve a primary? I guess this is the American way, right? You're an American. You're born here.
0: You've done absolutely nothing wrong.
1: I shouldn't complain.
0: No, you've done absolutely nothing wrong. And one of the questions that I wanted to ask Warren, ladies and gentlemen, for transparency, and I just simply didn't have time, but we will, is, you know, why is a guy like you being primaried? No, I don't know of anybody in Arizona politics, save for you, that stands on the Second Amendment as you do. And you have a family history. You understand the depth and the importance of the Second Amendment with your family history, Vietnam, the whole nine yards. You get it. Because you've seen this. Look, we know what they're up against. This is a great opportunity for me to kind of segue over. I'm going to go over to a piece that our good friend Cam Edwards wrote. By the way, guys, I was just on Cam Edwards, Cam and Company last week. Make sure to go watch it. Cam and I always have a great time together. You know, Kwong, how we're always talking about the other side wants to bury the firearms industry, right? Wants to sue them out of existence, right? A lot of what they do is designed to bankrupt the firearms industry. Just skirt the Constitution.
1: Every single year, there's a bill that would attach additional taxes onto firearms. And you know, clearly it's unconstitutional, because firearms is what we need to exercise our Second Amendment, our constitutional right. They want to put taxes, additional big taxes on ammo and the equipment. I call it the tools to exercise my constitutional right. And they want to do that, and they do it every single year, and they continue to push. I don't know what would happen if we don't have a gatekeeper there anymore. It worries me every day.
0: Well, it should worry you. You know, Kwong is neck deep in this stuff every day, ladies and gentlemen. But think of a poll tax. Think of taxing your First Amendment. You know, there's a reason churches are tax exempt, okay? Yet the other side, this is where the Second Amendment's always treated, and Thomas has been on SCOTUS has been very adamant about this, that the Second Amendment is not a second-class right. But, you know, sometimes, Kwong, the other side says the quiet part out loud. Sometimes it just kind of sneaks out of them. There's an anti-gun activist in California who has literally called for an end to U.S. firearms production. Now, I got to go back to Gottlieb again. As I reference this all the time, he says in a kind of a chuckle way, he says, you got to hand it to them. Their creativity knows no bounds. Right. Look, these guys are great at masking their true intentions. They've done a good job of it over the years. They hijack the language. And then I'll quote from Cam Edwards at Bearing Arms. You want to go read the piece. Every now and then, though, an anti-two-way activist tells the truth about what they're really after. I have to thank Californian Seth Sandronsky for his candor at the lefty website Counterpunch, where he says that while he supports gun control efforts, they don't go far enough. Here's what he had to say. I'll take this to the break. Kwong, we'll get your thoughts on the other side. Gun production is where the focus belongs, economically and politically. There is no market with politics. Politically, the pro-war two-party system is the main obstacle to a ban on gun production. Think about that. The two-party system. No, it's called the Constitution, brother. But I digress. It's a morbid symptom of the system of legalized bribery, campaign donations from the gun lobby, e.g. National Rifle Association, Gun Owners of America, Second Amendment Foundation. This political economy makes corporations and the wealthy richer via their tight control of the local, state, and federal governments. Now, as Cam points out, as I just did, not even seeing this statement from him, I'd say that politically the main obstacle to a ban on gun production is the Constitution, not the two-party system. Spoken like a true communist out of this cat, Seth Sandronsky. When we come back, we'll talk with Kwong Nguyen, chairman of the Arizona House Judiciary in the Arizona House of Delegates in the great state of Arizona. We'll be right back with Kwong. Don't go away. Armed American Radio listeners, you already know the name. 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Enjoy. Hi guys, it's Mark. Look, I think you'll agree with me that as gun owners, we need to have each other's backs. That's regardless of what state we call home. Here at AAR, we discuss it every day, and we're heard in every state. Right now, Virginians desperately need our help. 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You've heard the old saying, there's power in numbers, and helping in Virginia is as simple as joining Virginia Citizens Defense League. I'm a member, and I don't live in Virginia. 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
0: Trying to fake us out right now, right? They're pulling that juke and jive on us with the ball, right? Look at it as a fake handoff. They're moving things to the state. They think we're stupid. We're not. That's why we're winning in states across the country right now. That's why I put this picture of Kathy Hochul up, you know, and I put her up here. You look at her and you just, that's what we want, is her crying. And that's exactly what we're going to do. We've already made her cry when the Second Circuit decision came out, wiping out her carry ban in private businesses and all that nonsense, but we're going to keep making them cry every single day. There's no question about it. In the meantime, ladies and gentlemen, the fight is very real, and the National Rifle Association needs your help, nra.org/AAR. Please join, and your local groups. Two of them in particular that we are pushing very hard right now is VCDL, that's Virginia Citizens Defense League. We need you to join that organization. They are doing incredible work, and the power in numbers, I cannot emphasize enough how important it is just to have your email on that list. Help us grow that organization as they go through this vicious fight in the state of Virginia so it doesn't come to you. And AZCDL, as we mentioned, good friends with Warren Peterson, the Senate president over there, and Quang Nguyen, of course. Guys, we're trying to keep this from happening in Arizona. These are two very dangerous places right now that are close to falling. We've got to reverse that trend so it doesn't come to you if you don't live in those two states. And that includes the state I'm in as well, Georgia, because the Democrats are earmarking us. All right? They are doing the same thing where you are. I don't care how red your state is. That's what they're working on behind the scenes. So please join NRA.org, and you can find all of our great partners, all of them, including Blackout Coffee. Greg, I'll do this real quick before we go back to Quang. How many cups of Blackout Coffee do you think I had this morning? Start my day.
26: I'm
0: going to
26: go with two pots.
0: No, it was not. In fact, it was. I made a half a pot, and I think I had two cups. But it's blackoutcoffee.com, ladies and gentlemen, blackoutcoffee.com/AAR. And if you are watching on your screens, depending on where my camera is mirrored, you can see that QR code up there. Just point your phone at that and head over and grab some Blackout Coffee. Quang Nguyen, chairman of the House Judiciary in the great state of Arizona. Quang, let's continue the conversation. They're going after us at the state level, and we all know they want to ban firearm manufacturing, but they just don't come out and say it. Every once in a while, some socialist commie moron does. So why would we not believe them when they say these things?
1: Oh, I believe them. I live...
0: you do. You get it.
1: I lived 13 years under a communist war, so I totally understand. And I said this many times, and I'll repeat it again. The reason I love the Second Amendment so much because I once lived without it. So let me just say it this way. Warren Peterson talked about the Senate. We have one vote lead in the Arizona Senate.
0: That's crazy.
1: And then we have two in the House of Representatives. Ladies and gentlemen, Virginia is just a blink in Arizona.
0: Yes.
1: Okay, so we blink our eyes and we become Virginia if we don't. I'll tell you what I did in the last 3 days. The speaker sent me to Kentucky to help raise money. To do what? So that we can come back and expand the majority. Okay, mm-hmm. I don't need to worry about myself because I'm in such a red district, but still facing a primary. But that's the thing. So as soon as we recognize, and I'll just say this very carefully, the debate is no longer about whether the Second Amendment or our rights to keep and bear arms exist. The debate is about how much we would allow the government to infringe upon our Second Amendment rights. That's the debate. As soon as you can tweak your mind and understand that you can fight for the Second Amendment all you want, but I would rather fight the government that is coming to take our Second Amendment. And that basically is my worry.
0: Now, Quang, it's Memorial Day weekend. You have a stake in this as well. Your daughter is in the U.S. Navy, correct?
1: Yes. Yes, sir.
0: So how do you, as my kids, you know me. You know me very well. And you know the things I teach my children. Your daughter obviously gets it. She's serving her country right now. How important is the Second Amendment to your daughter? And how old is your daughter right now? She's in her early 20s, right?
1: Yeah, she's going to be turning 27 on July 4th.
0: Okay, 27 on 4th of all days.
1: Yeah,
0: I love it.
1: Yeah, yeah. She picked July 4th to decide to come out. But I'll say this. Talk about the Second Amendment. She was in the service for 5 years. She was commissioned 5 years ago. And the last rifle match she shot was exactly 5 years ago in Quantico, and
0: wow,
1: she shot a week ago. And for someone who has not exercised the Second Amendment in 5 years because of her time in a submarine, and then all her rifles are in my safe, right? So she doesn't have a rifle, so she went out to Quantico, joined a team, borrowed a rifle, And out of the 111 shooters, my little girl wound up in number 12. And we're wow. talking about Marines, Army, and just about everybody. And so it's sort of like picking up a bicycle for her. But to go back to this point is that I taught her when she was 7 years old. I made sure she understands firearm safety, the Second Amendment, our right to keep and bear arms, and it doesn't exist anywhere else but the United States. And she took it to heart. And I think us Americans, we have to support the young people, the youth movement in terms of competing out there. Because if you don't have young shooters, you're not going to have old shooters. If you don't have old shooters, who's going to defend the Second Amendment?
0: Well, you know, that I can take that to Virginia, too, because you just gave that progression, right? People say, well, I live in Virginia. I can keep the gun that I currently have. Okay, that may be true with grandfathering. But we're seeing what they want to do with grandfathering in Rhode Island. They come back after the fact mm-hmm. and they say, oh, no, come to think of it, no, we're going to wipe out grandfathering. Okay, now that hasn't happened in Virginia yet. And, of course, the assault firearms bill is being aggressively fought. Seven different lawsuits, both in federal and state court right now across the great Commonwealth of Virginia. And we will win that battle, by the way, ladies and gentlemen. Likely at the state level, you'll see an injunction here. It probably won't be too long from now. I'm hopeful that the Virginia Supreme Court will do that. Could be wrong, but indications are they might. Even if they don't, we will eventually win that battle. In the meantime,
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8: 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It's not too bad, but you got to be careful. Because it is good, strong coffee. 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
8: They would have been mush right now.
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8: 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Okay? He has supported this program now, Greg, over 15 years. 15 years. The guy flew a private jet to co-sponsor the show with me at AM 1280 The Patriot. Amazing station, fighting the fight up there at The Patriot. Guys, we love you guys up in Minneapolis. Wow. The problems you have up there, the Patriots telling the truth at 1280, and they've been running this show for a decade and a half, probably longer. And Mike up there has always supported Armed American Radio. 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It's simple. Go buy great products, towels, whatever it is, sheets, pillows, everything, including those amazing slippers, MyPillow.com/AAR. Quang Nguyen, welcome back, my brother. So look, we talk about this. We know the other side is in this fight for the long haul, Kwong. We talk about it every single day. They've hijacked the language, and they've been very, very effective at it, Kwong, over the years because they've had media help. Would you agree with me? And I opened up the program, and you were listening.
0: that we are in historic territory right now. What it, I don't think we've ever had an opportunity that we have had right now to really nail this coffin shut. How do we do it? Okay, we're so close. A combination of what does it for us?
1: You know what? Complacency seems to be the biggest problem that we have within the Republican Party. You ever
0: noticed
1: that?
0: I disagree with that.
1: Yeah, you ever noticed that every time we have a Republican president, all of a sudden people stop buying ammo, and then the ammo price goes back
0: down.
1: But when you, when you have a Democrat president like the last one, the pricing of ammo and guns just exploded. So the problem is complacency. And so I always, tell people, we have 330 million people in the United States. Do we all have to be smart to get the, space shuttle to fly into space? No, it takes five very bright people and a whole bunch of people that work at NASA to do whatever it is they need to do to get the space shuttle up. I'm saying the same thing about the Second Amendment. Unfortunately, because of complacency, we need those five people at the state legislature to actually actively kill the bad ideas. And I don't want to give my opponent anything, but my opponent's trying to get rid of me. But unfortunately, she will not be one of the five people to make the decision to defend the Second Amendment. That's what it's all about. People need to understand, look, you got to support leadership. You got to support the chairs. You got to support the people in position to defend the Second Amendment. This show is about the Second Amendment. It isn't about water or private property rights or any of that stuff, crap. I don't care. This show is all about, your show is about defending the Second Amendment. And if we don't get the right people in place to defend the Second Amendment, we are going to lose it. You're going to wake up one day and Arizona is, people going to come and collect all the firearms that happen in
0: that state. That's the danger.
1: That's it. We're going to have chaos. We're going to have everything you can imagine. We're going to have Minnesota right here in Arizona. If I, myself, and another 10 people going away. And that's the danger of all of this.
0: Yeah, and that, ladies and gentlemen, what you just heard was, again, this fight goes back to the states. This, look, the anti-gunners, give them whatever. They're not stupid, okay? They are politically astute. And because they've had the mainstream media on their side for so long, although, Kwong, I am getting this sense, and I'm always optimistic about this stuff. I'm the eternal optimist. But I don't want to be overly optimistic here because that's what leads to complacency, all right? The two go hand in hand.
1: Mm-hmm.
0: But we are absolutely no doubt in a place historically that we've never been before. What I don't want, and you're right, there's a danger there, that leads to complacency. Oh, well, we got pro-gun administration. Look, let me give you an example. Since Trump's election, one of my local gun shops is down to 26 guns. This was just yesterday. I count them whenever I'm in. 26 guns in the case. It used to be 260 guns in the case. It's now 26 guns in the case. Now, there are economic reasons for that at this point. Ever since Biden's price just shot through the roof on everything we buy, and yeah, I said Biden, ladies and gentlemen, don't fall for the trap. It's not Trump. It's Biden. This all happened. Egg prices went up under Biden. Gas went up under Biden. It was cheaper or more expensive under Biden than it is under Trump. Go back and look at the averages. Don't fall for the mainstream media garbage. But ever since that happened, we've seen depression in sales. Because, well, Kwong, in real life, unless you're insulated by having X amount of net worth where that inflation is not really going to impact you, people have slowed down their purchases. And when that happens, there's an effect. Holsters don't sell that much, right? Everything begins to drop. Ammo sales begin to drop, and the companies all feel that. So I've seen that in my local gun shop. Kwong, does that concern you?
1: Oh, absolutely. You're talking about a huge amount. Did you know that one time somebody decided that that they're going to run a bill to get rid of the sales tax on safes? Mm-hmm. And amazingly, when I did a study on that, I go to find out that Arizona pick up about $6 million a year just people buying safes, right? Mm-hmm. Everything will be affected. It is amazing. When you get rid of ammo, you get rid of guns, game and fish will not have the money the excise tax in order to run game and fish. So the hunting industry will be gone as well. And so people don't realize that everything is interconnected. You get rid of the Second Amendment, it's a disaster in every way. And then every day, now this I have not mentioned, Mark, is that every day I'm facing criminal justice reform bills. What do? They allow people to leave early. They allow people to go on probation early.
0: And, recidivism.
1: And what do we do on top of that? We get rid of guns on top of that. How beautiful is that?
0: Now you've got a double-headed dragon here, Kwong. Now you've got more criminals on the street and that's a left that wants to take away your right and ability to be able to protect and defend yourself. This is why, folks.
1: That's exactly right.
0: When we're in historic territory now, now's when you got to reach down, you got to tie your shoes. You got to get up and you got to fight it, okay? And that entails some really simple things to do. It's not hard to do this. Join your local organizations. We've been pushing AZCDL and VCDL right now for very obvious reasons. Very obvious reasons. We've got to stop the creep across the country. Virginia's already hurt. We don't want Arizona next because that will impact Georgia. That will impact Iowa. That will impact where whatever state you live in, it will impact. All right? So we're getting ready to take a break. When we come back, I'm going to switch gears. We're going to go to Chirac. We're going to go to Chicago. What a mess. But what it does is hand us content. Kwong, the Democrats just keep handing us content every single day. Sometimes you don't even have to prep for the show. I can just read you these numbers. And we're going to do that with Kwong Nguyen when we come back. Because it's not just Chicago. Chicago highlights the utter failure of every single Democrat-run city and their mayors and policies across this great country. On a Memorial Day weekend, we've got one more segment to go with Kwong Nguyen. Then you've got an encore coming up in the third hour because we gave the guys, the crew, the night off. We'll be back. One more segment with Kwong. Don't go away.
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2: Optimistic, it could have been 22.
3: Okay, if you want to use that logic, yeah, we can go that way. You know, that's the same logic, Quang, in which I used to use Virginia or New Jersey as an example. How do you gauge success behind the blue wall? By how few crappy bills get through. That's success. That's not success. That's how few crappy bills get through. You just did that with Chicago. Well, let's be optimistic. Yep. It could have been 25. Guys, it's going to be 25. It's going to be higher than that as well. Yeah. And you know, Quang, real quick, I want to mention something because it just popped in my head. I was looking at this before the break. The Kyle Busch deal at NASCAR. I was watching some of the race in Charlotte. I've been a NASCAR fan my whole life. And ladies and gentlemen, it's terrible. The NASCAR Nation and Armed American Radio have been great friends for many years. I've been blessed by God to meet some amazing people and call them my friends. I've been to a wedding at Richard Petty's house. I've watched his team members get married. I've participated in some of these races over there. I've sat in the crew box at a number of different teams, from the Wood Brothers on down. And what happened to Kyle Busch, I've had the opportunity to meet Kyle Busch on more than one occasion in the garage. What happened is absolutely horrible. Yeah, it's terrible. So our hearts and prayers and thoughts are definitely with Kyle Busch and his family. Just an absolute terrible thing to have happen. All right, Quang, let's go now to Chicago. 20 killed. This is about more than just the murders in Chicago. This is about failure of policy and refusal, absolute, utter, defiant refusal to accept responsibility. The Democrats have run Chicago for over a century, and they fail to take responsibility for this, Quang. And why doesn't the media finally call this out? Why, and what is it going to take?
2: You know, we should have a dedicated website. I don't know if there's a dedicated website to the city of Chicago.
3: There is. I'm on it right now.
2: Yeah, it should be updated, you know, at Sunday at midnight, you know.
3: It is.
2: But the argument, every time you mention Chicago, the argument, you know, steers away from Chicago from the left, obviously. You know, they have some of the strictest gun laws. They're bombastic to legal gun owners, and they face this kind of stuff, and two things they won't accept. They won't accept who's committing the crime. They won't ever tell you that. And then on top of that, they will not tell you how strict they are, and yet these gun laws don't work. But they keep pushing it down our throat. I mean, look at Arizona. We don't have that many gun crimes. Yeah, we have gun crimes, but look, they're not committed by, you know, legal gun owners. We have what do you call open carry, constitutional carry. We have everything. I mean, as a matter of fact, aren't we like number 95, tied for second on the list of state that are friendly to the Second Amendment?
3: Arizona, you rank right up there in the top three.
2: To get to number one, my goal is to get us to number one. If we can just carry in post office and private business and bars and.
3: Let me point this out, because you just mentioned post office. I'm glad you did that. Ladies and gentlemen, here's the importance of being a member of the Second Amendment Foundation. If you're an SAF member, Quang, as you and I are, you can carry in a post office. Okay?
2: Right.
3: So
2: right.
3: There's benefits to being members of these organizations when we win these lawsuits. If you're a member, you are a part of the plaintiff, ladies and gentlemen, that win the cases. You can carry, if you're an SAF member, you right now today can carry in a post office, open or concealed, depending on your state law. Now, I'm going to recommend you don't openly carry in a post office, unless you're one of these First Amendment auditor type people that's just going to go out there and you're willing to go through the hassle. You're going to win it, but do you really want to go down that route? Just conceal the gun, go in, do what you do. Open carry, it's entirely up to you. I open carry everywhere I go, but I do conceal carry in a post office for that reason. Quang, go ahead.
2: Exactly. You're going to have some Karen calling the cops, you know, on you just like that. It doesn't matter where you're at. So So I get it. I understand. But Chicago is a different animal. It's like they're not being recognized by the media. They're not being recognized by the left. They're not being recognized by the Gifford group, right? Or any of these groups at all, you know? It's kind of funny from my office. Every now and then I look outside of my office down to the Rose Garden below. You see all these red shirts. And you take a quick glance. You think they're Republican gathering, right? You go down there and you realize that, you know, mom against whatever.
3: Yeah.
2: You know, it's amazing. It's laughable. I mean, even in the state of Arizona, I see it all the time. I stand on the floor to defend the Second Amendment and committed the whole. I look up in the gallery, all red shirts.
3: Yeah, they're there. I've been in that gallery. They were there when I was there. They were sitting next to me, over to the side of me. It is really remarkable to see. Kwong, we're getting ready to take a break. Now, I'm going to tell you this right now, Kwong. I know you've been with me for the hour, but I'm going to call you when the show is over. There's a couple things I want to run by you. Ladies and gentlemen, that's Kwong Nguyen. He is the House Judiciary Chair in the amazing state of Arizona. I like to refer to Arizona as my second home. I just love it there. And Kwong makes it so much better, because he's there fighting on our behalf every single day. Guys, do all of us a solid. Join your state's organizations. If you can find it in your heart, please join AZCDL. It's $40 for the year. Join Virginia Citizens Defense League. It's $25 for the year. These two fights are absolutely critical right now. And you heard Holly Sullivan, my compatriot over at the Citizens Committee for the Right to Keep and Bear Arms, fellow board member. It's free to join CCDL. Just do it. Go put your name on the list. There's power in numbers. Guys, we're going to get an encore tomorrow. We'll be back live with you on Tuesday. Enjoy your day. Stay safe. I love each and every one of you. We'll see you on the radio. Thanks for being here.
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0: Hi, guys. It's Mark. Look, I think you'll agree with me that as gun owners, we need to have each other's backs. That's regardless of what state we call home. Here at AAR, we discuss it every day, and we're heard in every state. Right now, Virginians desperately need our help. That means me, and that means you. You've heard the old saying, there's power in numbers, and helping in Virginia is as simple as joining Virginia Citizens Defense League. I'm a member, and I don't live in Virginia. 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
7: News this hour from Town Hall. I'm Jason Walker. A major flare-up between the French and Israel. France banning the Israeli National Security Minister. Donna Border reports.
8: France's foreign minister says on a post on X that Israel's national security minister, Itamar Ben-Gavir, is now banned from entering French territory. This after Ben-Gavir promoted a video of himself taunting French and other European citizens from a flotilla to Gaza who are being detained by his police force. Journalist Alessandro Montovani, who was detained with the group, says he was kicked in the shin, punched in the face, and when he tried to get up, he was kicked in the leg and zapped with a taser to his rib. Even Israeli Prime Minister Benjamin Netanyahu condemned Ben-Gavir's behavior. I'm Donna Water.
7: Regional authorities say the United States is close to a deal with Tehran to end the war. President Trump says negotiations are proceeding constructively. Transportation Secretary Sean Duffy and New York Senator Kirsten Gillibrand clashing over travel, funding, and credibility.
9: During a Senate hearing, Gillibrand criticized Duffy's privately funded America 250 road trip, calling it politically inappropriate. Duffy fired back, pointing to her acceptance of $7 million from trial lawyers and her frequent private jet use. Gillibrand denied the claim, but records show she spent more than $600,000 on charter flights in recent years. That would make her one of the top Senate users of private air travel.
7: Amazon founder Jeff Bezos pushing back on calls to tax billionaires more heavily. He argues higher taxes on billionaires won't directly help struggling Americans, saying even doubling his taxes wouldn't aid a teacher in Queens or anywhere else in New York. More on these stories, townhall.com.
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0: Good day, ladies and gentlemen. Mark Walters filling your prescription for freedom today in the CZ studios. It is the 2A Tuesday edition. Welcome in. My guest coming up will be Lee the Gunwriter Williams, but I'm going to do something somewhat unusual today to start the program. I'm going to read a letter from Tata Damiak, who we have spoken about on this program countless times over the last year, year and a half, and we'll explain why with Lee. There has been some updates to Tata Damiak's case. We'll go through those with you today. I kind of teased that yesterday, but I think it's important that you hear the letter he wrote. And then we're going to play a clip of Cicada answering questions at a hearing from our friend Eli Crane, representative from Arizona, who's been on this program before, good friend of ours. First, Greg, we're live on live on YouTube, and we're live over at X. You can tell people where to go and all that fun stuff. And then I'm going to read this letter to get started.
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0: All right, guys, let's get started. Tate Adomiak is doing time in a federal penitentiary for breaking no laws. And we'll explain all of that. If you're new to the program, stay with us. You don't want to miss this. May 8th, 2026, he penned a letter to Robert Cicada, the new director of the ATF, and here's what he had to say. If I could speak directly to ATF Director Robert Cicada, I would begin by acknowledging that what happened in my case occurred prior to his leadership at the ATF under then-director Stephen Dettelbach. I recognize that distinction. I also recognize the tone he and Attorney General Todd Blanche have recently set, and it is one that gives me reason to write this. If I could ask for one thing, it would be this. Clear lines, consistently enforced. No American should have to guess where legality ends and a felony begins, especially when the consequence can mean decades of imprisonment and the permanent loss of constitutional rights. The ATF holds extraordinary authority over how complex technical firearms laws are interpreted. That authority demands not only expertise, but restraint and consistency. What I experienced reflected neither. On April 11, 2022, 4 days after my arrest, President Joe Biden stood beside Director Dettelbach and acknowledged pushing for new rules because legislation could not be passed through Congress. Weeks earlier, the Department of Justice had already initiated an enforcement surge targeting privately made firearms, allocating additional prosecutorial resources and intensifying focus. That context matters because my case aligned with that moment. I was charged based on items the ATF classified as quote-unquote firearm receivers, items that had freely circulated in open commerce for decades. I was arrested before the rule redefining those items was publicly announced. That is not clarity. It is enforcement applied ahead of definition. So I continue to ask, how does something that did not meet the legal definition of a receiver at the time become the foundation for a federal prosecution? How does a collection of parts become a narrative carrying decades of exposure? I have spent years asking those questions from a cell. When I listened to Director Cicada and Attorney General Blanche speak about restoring clarity, aligning regulations with statutory authority, and eliminating ambiguity that leads to inconsistent enforcement, I heard something I had not heard in a long time. Recognition that these problems exist. If those principles are to mean anything, then cases like mine should be examined carefully. Because what occurred here was not simply strict enforcement, it was enforcement operating without a stable, publicly understood boundary. When legality depends on reconstruction, reinterpretation, or evolving internal standards, the law ceases to function as a guide and begins to function as a trap. I hope that from one gun enthusiast to another, that distinction is clear. I hope my case is recognized as an example of regulatory creep driven by vague, shifting, and subjective interpretations. The reality does not affect only me. It extends to every collector, hobbyist, and citizen attempting to navigate the law in good faith. I would respectfully ask Director Cicada to examine how technical determinations are made and presented. If an item is only deemed unlawful after modification, assembly, or theories of constructive possession and readily convertible status advanced by the government, then the issue is not solely the item. It is the standard being applied. And a standard that shifts from case to case is indistinguishable from no standard at all. I would ask that my prosecution be reviewed as a case study. Guys, this is, hearing this come from Tate, it's difficult to read. It really truly is, knowing what we know about the case. Continuing, the investigative approach, as I experienced it, began with efforts by a paid criminal informant with pending charges to induce the creation of an illegal item that did not exist. When that effort failed, the focus shifted to an alternative theory aligned with a broader enforcement initiative. An object that did not meet the ATF's own regulatory definition at the time was ultimately classified as a machine gun to support a warrant. The testimony used to support that outcome is where the record becomes especially difficult to reconcile with ordinary expectations of law enforcement clarity. The lead case against testified that everything I possessed, the lead case agent testified that everything I possessed constituted illegal firearms, yet he also admitted he had, quote, only ever seen many of these items in video games, and that he could not distinguish between a real firearm and a replica by sight alone. That raises a fundamental question. If the enforcing agent cannot make that distinction, how is an ordinary citizen expected to know where that line is? He also testified that altering evidence is against agency policy, while acknowledging that government experts, nevertheless, modified multiple items during examination. On required filings, he suggested I should have completed a Form 1 application before acquiring certain components, while overlooking that such forms require serial numbers from those very components and are not applicable in the way he described. He further implied that approval would allow one to then assemble the item, despite the fact that I never assembled anything into a functional configuration. The firearm enforcement officer's testimony added another layer of concern. He stated, "My understanding is the original definition of a firearm receiver did not fit 90-some percent of frames or receivers the way it was written." In other words, he acknowledged that the regulatory definition in 27 CFR 47811 did not align with how certain components were being treated, an issue later addressed through updated rulemaking. Yet in my case, conclusions still relied on interpretations that predated or extended beyond that framework. He also described sheet metal components, M240 80% side plates, as having, quote, reached a stage of manufacturing in which they are clearly recognized as plates for a M240 machine gun. Therefore, our machine guns, as defined, quote, relying on internal policy language that did not publicly exist at the time of seizure. In another instance, inert RPG training aids were described in a manner that treated a single component as though it constituted a destructive device, despite the statute and case law requiring a combination of parts and functionality that did not exist in my possession. And perhaps most strikingly, an ATF firearms enforcement officer testified that, quote, a Sharpie marker in the correct location for a sear pinhole would be enough to classify an element as a machine gun receiver. Under that theory, lawful possession of otherwise ordinary items combined with something as simple as a marker could be reframed as constructive possession of a machine gun. There were classifications and opinions presented by the individual responsible for evaluating nearly every item in the case. These are not abstract disagreements over technical language. They are the difference between lawful possession and decades of imprisonment. I raise these points carefully and with respect for the agency's mission of combating violent crime, but they lead to a necessary question. Is this type of application aligned with that mission? Is there a meaningful distinction being maintained between a collector attempting compliance and an individual engaged in criminal conduct that threatens public safety? There should be. Now, I've only got about a minute left, so I'm going to skip over a little bit of this because I'd like to get to some additional parts here without having to get too much into it in the second segment when we talk with Lee, the gun writer Williams. At trial, the ATF spent 4 days arguing that MAC flats, MAC flats, were illegal machine guns, a theory later proven false, though only after the verdicts had already been returned. If I may ask for one thing beyond review, it is clarity and specifically correlation of what I believe remains an unresolved factual dispute between what was presented in court and what the government still maintains about these items. The goal should not simply be winning cases, but getting it right. Despite the evidence and the actual physical condition of the items, the position advanced by the prosecution and reflected in the record continues to treat them as illegal machine guns, receivers, or destructive devices when they were not. In other words, I remain in a position where plainly non-functional, incomplete, or legally exempt items are still being characterized as contraband weapons. This is not a technical disagreement. It is the foundation of the case that upended my life. I'm going to continue down here towards the bottom. These distinctions are not technicalities. They are the difference between lawful possession and decades of federal exposure. When those lines are blurred, the consequences are not theoretical. They are permanent. I offer this letter with respect for your position and the responsibility it carries. I also offer it with the hope that my experience serves a purpose beyond itself, reinforcing the necessity of clarity, consistency, and restraint in the exercise of such extraordinary authority. Because when those elements are absent, the cost is not abstract. I am living it. Tate Adamiak. When we come back, Lee the gun writer Williams opens up on all of this. Don't go away. Armed American Radio listeners, you already know the name. 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Enjoy. Hi, guys. It's Mark. Look, I think you'll agree with me that as gun owners, we need to have each other's backs. That's regardless of what state we call home. Here at AAR, we discuss it every day, and we're heard in every state. Right now, Virginians desperately need our help. 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You've heard the old saying, there's power in numbers, and helping in Virginia is as simple as joining Virginia Citizens Defense League. 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
0: While locked in a cell, I know how stressful life is outside cell walls. I can't imagine what it's like inside cell walls. When you're fighting for your very existence and your very survival, the stress level must be through the roof. I'm sure he can take it more than somebody a little bit older, as young as he is, but nonetheless, he does not deserve to be there. And when I read this letter, It takes me back. It breaks my heart because I know what this young man is up against. We've also got a clip of Representative Eli Crane from Arizona talking with Cicada about this case. We'll play that shortly, but I want your response to this.
1: Yeah, I think no matter how good you are mentally, no matter how strong you are, there's no way in hell anybody can do this. I mean, he's starting his fourth year here pretty soon behind bars. He's got to be, and we talk, he and I talk frequently. You can tell it's taken a toll on him just from when we started talking about a year ago. I don't know how you maintain your mental health when you know you're absolutely innocent. I mean, look at the items that they nailed him for. 7 semi-automatic pistols, which were standard. I mean, he completed an ATF form, 4473 form. They called them machine guns. A toy Sten submachine gun. They called it an actual machine gun. He had parts, chunks of guns that had been cut with torches that they called machine guns. He had 37-millimeter flare launchers. They called them grenade launchers. And then the 2 inert RPG-7s had holes drilled in them. They would never chamber a live round. This is what this man is doing prison for, which you'll find in most guys' junk drawer or hanging on the wall of some gun shop. I can't honestly believe that he's still in prison after nearly 4 years, brother.
0: Yeah, it's disheartening to say the least. I think now's a good time to play the clip. Greg, let's play the clip of our friend Eli Crane, Representative Crane from Arizona, questioning Cicada at a hearing. It was just last week. Go ahead.
5: I want to bring up a specific case to you. This one involved a gentleman named Patrick Tate Adamiak. He was a Navy vet. He was honorably discharged. Mr. Tate is a nonviolent offender, and the items involved in his case were incapable of firing and historically treated as an exempt from the federal firearm regulation under 27 CFR and 478.11. He has been incarcerated since October 21, 2022, serving a 20-year federal sentence, and I and many of my colleagues believe are disproportionately severe for a case centered on regulatory interpretation rather than harmful conduct. Will you commit to having your agency look into this case and see if anything can be done to address this miscarriage of justice?
6: Sir, I would like to let you know we have been in contact with Mr. Adamiak's attorney. We have looked at some of the evidence, and we are working with DOJ. I will tell you, I understand DOJ is looking at the case as well for resentencing scheduled in June. With that, I don't know the specific facts on the DOJ side, but we are working on that as well.
5: Thank you, sir. I yield.
0: All right. Now, it's important that we point out, Lee, Greg and I have been talking about this, both off-air and on-air. This is the reason he's aware of this is because of you. The work you've done here, if it were not for you, this case would have had no legs whatsoever. It would have just been brushed aside. No one would know who Tate Adamiak is. That's a direct result of the work that you put in when you discovered what was happening here. How did you first hear about this case out of the blue? Where did it come from? How did it get to you?
1: Well, one of the gentlemen he served with prepared a packet, and he sent them around, and I got it, and I started looking at it, and I was floored by the allegations. I started investigating and found out, yeah, every single one of them is correct. I get stuff like that all the time as an investigative reporter. I sign for huge boxes full of paperwork that you go through it, and somebody's like, well, yeah, they did screw up. But Tate didn't. He did nothing wrong, absolutely nothing wrong. And that's what hooked me. And the fact that he's starting his fourth year pretty soon is disgusting. I mean, Eli Crane is a former SEAL. He knows weapons. He knows firearms. He knows what he's talking about. And he's crazed about it, too. I hope to have an interview with him coming up at some point.
0: Well, you'll enjoy it for sure because he's very good. I've had the opportunity to meet him when he was running. I actually was behind the camera filming interviews with him for Breitbart News in a very hot desert in the middle of Arizona in the dead of summertime. We had to get out there early to try to beat some of that heat, which was impossible. But Eli is the real deal. And I want to make this very clear. as the host of this program, I get comments and opportunities to talk with people. People approach me, Lee, very similar to you. Can you help me with this? This is my particular case.
7: Yeah.
0: And I've turned a couple of them over to you. And here's a testament to Lee and his investigative journalism skills, ladies and gentlemen. Most of the time, those cases, Lee will come back to me and say, Mark, I really don't have anything. I don't think I can work with this. There's not enough information here. Or I looked into this, and I really don't think I'm going to be able to help out. When you saw this, though, your feathers went up, brother. The hair on the back of your neck rose. You knew.
1: It's still up. It's still up.
0: So you,
1: let me tell you, I still got the hair on my back, and the neck is crazed at the thought that, you know, they're taking some steps to try and get him some help. But my God, in the meantime, you've got an innocent man sitting there in prison. I mean, think about that. Think about that. He spent nearly 4 years in prison without committing any crime. And yeah, I got to correct Eli. He is retired from the Navy. He retired when he was in jail. The Navy
0: right.
1: never got rid of him. The Navy never said, oh, we're going to give you a dishonorable discharge.
0: Yeah, the ATF did.
1: A bunch of crap.
0: Yeah the Biden ATF. The Biden ATF is what forced his retirement from the United States Navy. Now, his father is about how old, Tate's dad?
1: I don't know, late 60s.
0: Okay.
1: Great guy.
0: All right. This kid is looking at another 17 years behind the walls. And, ladies and gentlemen, you know, when he signs this letter, it's Patrick Tate Adomiak, number 9.
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1: 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And you don't mess with Texas. And Greg, if you're going to be dumb, don't be dumb where?
2: In Texas.
1: 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Lee the Gunwriter Williams, welcome back. So Supreme Court, guys, had the case in front of them, was up at conference, and yesterday out of conference, it was denied by Supreme Court for review. Is that correct, Lee?
3: Yeah, they announced it, didn't give it even a sentence, just said that they denied certiority to the Adamiak's case. So the Supreme Court's not going to deal with it.
1: Which, honestly, is not shocking to me. And when they deny cert, most of the times that they do, they don't give a reason. They just mention that it's denied. It shows up on a list, ladies and gentlemen, if you're over at SCOTUS watching these. Were you surprised that they didn't review the case, knowing everything you know about it?
3: I wouldn't say I was surprised, but after all the major gun organizations sent in nicely written writs for the Supreme Court justices to read, I was somewhat angered, let's just say, that they denied cert.
1: Angered more than shocked was my feeling, too. And I'll be honest, I'll tell you why. The case was adjudicated by a jury. It's not easy to get the Supreme Court. They take less than a percent of the cases
3: in
1: that come
3: the
1: before
3: circuit.
1: Them.
3: In the Fourth Circuit.
1: In the
3: it
1: Fourth
3: was
1: Circuit.
3: Completely mishandled.
1: Yeah, well, that's the Fourth Circuit. That's what we're going to talk about next.
3: The judge was crazy.
1: Yeah.
3: Prosecution lies.
1: Well, anti-gun judges in the Fourth Circuit, they've already upheld Maryland's ban as constitutional.
3: Yep.
1: We know that's going to eventually be overturned.
3: Yep.
1: Virginia's in the Fourth Circuit, ladies and gentlemen. Okay, so we know what we're up against in the Fourth Circuit. However, I have this gut feeling, and I could be wrong, but I do not believe this kid is going to do all of his time. I believe a pardon is in the works here. For some reason, I have that gut feeling. I think the Supreme Court, maybe some justices were aware of that as well. And guys, they've got a full docket over there, believe me. We know. We follow this stuff every single day. It's why they take less than 1 or 1.5% of the cases before them. We know they have to pick and choose their battles. We all would have liked to have seen them take this. He probably would have been freed. I just want the kid, first off, more than anything, to get his sentence commuted and get him out and get him home. The reason I asked how old
3: right.
1: his father was in the previous segment before we got time got the best of us was when you talk about the stress level here, think about his poor father who is in his 60s, knows he might not live to see his son get released. The time
3: brother,
1: he's losing
3: mother,
1: with his son, his mother, my gosh, come on. You know what happened there. Go ahead.
3: His mother died after
1: right.
3: Tate was arrested. He never went to the funeral, has not seen her grave. It was incredible. It's horrible.
1: Yeah.
3: Yeah, we don't need this to happen to anybody else.
1: All right, well, you've done incredible work there. What's the next step? Clearly, this case is being looked at the highest levels of our government in a very friendly administration
3: DOJ,
1: for something like this.
3: The DOJ has several options. One, the president could issue a pardon. That would be great. At his rehearing, at his resentencing, whatever the hell you want to call it, they could throw out a charge. They could say, hey, the government moves to throw out. If you threw out the RPG charges, which cost him the most amount of time, he could be released. If
1: on
3: they
1: time
3: dumped
1: served.
3: The RPG, yeah, time served. Now, he'll get out, he'll show how everything else was a bunch of crap, and he'll get all of his rights back, but at least he'll be able to do that from outside of a federal prison.
1: Now, Will, question for you, Lee. It's possible at that resentencing hearing he could be released entirely. Number one, that's an option. A judge can do that. Number two, a judge could order a new trial and release him pending the next trial and the outcome of that trial, correct?
3: Yeah, it's possible. I don't think it's going to happen in the Fourth Circuit. I don't think that circuit is wired to be off on guns. They're hardwired to be anti-gun. But if the ATF comes in and says, hey, you know, we're going to throw out this charge, he's a free man. Time served the way he goes. And then he can start the process of showing everyone how bad and how crazy these charges were and how it was all done under Biden and how the CI lied, the agents lied, and their firearms expert lied under oath, brother. Remember, they called that toy submachine gun a real submachine gun. Yeah. I mean, that's the hardest thing for me to believe is that and the RPGs, you know, the holes drilled into missing parts, marked training, those things are hard for me to believe because you can see them anywhere. He bought them at a fair, some kind of fair in California. It just makes me absolutely nuts. Sorry to go off.
1: Yeah, look at it this way. If they were being sold at a fair in California, they were compliant with something. Okay, particularly when you consider, I'm going here because of you consider California's crazy, whacked-out laws. Okay, if they were being sold in California, there's absolutely no reason the ATF should have even looked at this to begin with based on where they were purchased to begin with. I mean, the whole thing is absolutely crazy.
3: I've said this before. I got to say it again. They realized once they kicked down his doors and he voluntarily opened his safes, they saw he had nothing. So they had to come up with something. So they lied, Mark. They lied about the stuff that he had. Parts and toys and DWAT guns.
1: Yeah, well, when you hear, ladies and gentlemen, Justin Moon, for example, on the roundtable every week tell you what the other side has in store for you, this is it. They have no problem imprisoning you for the rest of your life if it furthers their agenda. They don't care about you. They don't care about justice. They don't care about your life, your future, your family. They don't care. They will throw your in the slammer, which is exactly what they did to him. And the lengths that they went to do it, I'm not happy enough seeing him get out. I want to see some accountability here. And, government accountability. What I don't want to see is a bunch of hearings after this to find out how it happened that go nowhere. Now, I don't know that we'll ever get that. Right now, first order of business is to get him out.
3: He deserves to see those people that totally ruined his life for no good reason other than they were doing what Joe Biden wanted go to prison. I mean, the firearms expert that examined him, I've written stories about this guy and what a malcontent and completely inept piece of crap he was. I'm sorry, I'm watching my language.
1: No, FCC, Lee's been around the block with us a lot of years on the program. He understands the Federal Communications Commission guidelines because we are. And for those of you who might be new watching online, this is a nationally syndicated talk radio program. In fact, a top 100 program in the nation. And as a result of that, we are constrained by FCC regulations. If you're watching on your devices, we are not a podcast. We are being aired on stations around the country right now and other stations around the country on delayed broadcasts, some at drive time, some in the evening, some in the morning, et cetera. So that's why it's hard for us to hold back sometimes, particularly when we talk about a case like this. And I don't say that tongue in cheek.
3: It's a quarter of my words.
1: I can only tell you.
3: Vocabulary.
1: Yeah, our off-air conversations are a little bit saltier when it comes not just to Tata Domiak, others as well when it comes to gun control. When we come back, something else that's going to require some FCC constraint, and that's going to be an HOA association in Port St. Lucie, Florida. Lee is shaking his head. I can see him on the radio through the magic of technology and cameras because he lives in Florida. Wait till you hear what the HOA did. You know, we talk about HOAs. I've been ragging HOAs for years. Oh, I'm going to have fun with this one. Greg, stay on the dump switch. We'll be right back with Lee. Don't go away.

0: Hi, guys, it's Mark. Look, I think you'll agree with me that as gun owners, we need to have each other's backs. That's regardless of what state we call home. Here at AAR, we discuss it every day, and we're heard in every state. Right now, Virginians desperately need our help. 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

0: you can, again, put whatever you want when you hear that silence pop in. But most of these people have absolutely, they're missing something in their lives that somehow when they join the HOA, they feel like they can boss
1: brain
0: you
1: cells.
0: Around.
1: They're missing brain cells.
0: They just act like a bunch of, so there you go. So what happens is they've decided at this Port St. Lucie neighborhood down there Florida's Tradition Community, and the HOA is the Tradition Community Association, has decided to ban guns, your guns, in areas covered by the HOA, including the town hall, Tradition Square, the gazebo, splash pad. I guess that's where you get under the mushroom with your kids and the water's all out there. Tot lot, dog parks, parks, trails, and stormwater areas throughout the Port St. Lucie development. Moreover, residents are barred, quoting from AWR Hawkins, from carrying a gun in said areas for self-defense, even if they possess a concealed carry permit, which, by the way, is no longer required in the state of Florida to exercise your constitutional rights. Now, here's what Port St. Lucie police had to say about this. The Port St. Lucie Police Brilliant. Department enforces Florida state law, not private HOA policies or community association rules. PSLPD fully supports the constitutional rights afforded to all law-abiding citizens, including the rights protected under the Second Amendment. Responsible firearm ownership remains a protected right under both the United States Constitution and Florida law, and our officers will continue to uphold and protect those rights while enforcing the law fairly and impartially. Now, there's a person by the name of Taylor Welsh who lives in the HOA Traditions area and believes the ban was instituted, quoting from AWR, in a way that took everyone by surprise. As gun owners ourselves, we just felt like it was very subversive to do something like this behind everyone's backs because it seems like no one had prior notice. While this is a safe community, we have seen an uptick in incidents around here where I would personally just feel better if I was allowed to still carry around the parks and walking trails. Let me tell you, Taylor, you are allowed, and the HOA, and anybody who else has anything to do with this. If you have an issue, make sure to call the Port St. Lucie Police Department, okay? Now, as far as I'm concerned, every single one of those HOA members that voted for this, every single one of those members that for this, every single one of them should be brought up on civil rights violation charges, Lee, and there's laws in Florida to stop this nonsense. What gives here, Mr. Florida resident? Clue me in.
1: Well, I love how they phrased it. They sent a memo around saying, in essence, carrying of a firearm or other weapon, either openly or concealed, is not permitted in Tradition Community Association common areas. The enclosed rule does call out specific exceptions. This rule applies even if you do not have a concealed carry license for your weapon. I predict, because it is Florida, all of those HOA members are going to go. They're all going to be removed. First of all, nobody's going to stop carrying a firearm. It's Florida, for God's sake. This is what we do here, brother. You don't need any piece of paper in your wallet. You don't even have to conceal your firearm. You can carry it openly. So what they're doing, we see this every now and then, but it will end. But now here's the interesting part and the sad part. There's no legal thing that can be done to these crazed HOA board members. Their ordinance has effect in that they could probably ask you to leave or something like that, or give you some kind of penalty if you're caught with a firearm. Nothing criminal, nothing civil, but HOA could take some legislative action against you in their whatever HOA calls it. It's not a courtroom. It's a board of appeal or some crap like that. But yeah, there's nothing that can be done to stop this lunacy other than boarding every one of those board members off the HOA.
0: Well, there actually is. And ladies and gentlemen, just simply, you don't comply with this nonsense. Okay?
1: No.
0: HOAers have absolutely no authority whatsoever over you, nor
1: None.
0: Does any Democrat.
1: None.
0: No human being has the moral authority. No human being possesses the moral authority to tell you that you cannot defend your life with whatever tool you want and them. Now, Councilman Anthony Bonner, as a Republican, says the ban violates Second Amendment rights and he plans to fight it. He will. This is not going to fly.
1: Right, no.
0: Just do not comply with this. As far as I'm, open carry in Florida is legal. And here, you know what I tell you to do? Openly carry in the park in the HOA areas. Have at
1: your
0: it.
1: Your ARs. Carry your ARs openly. It's completely legal. Do
0: Make
1: it.
0: Make a statement to these people that you will not comply with their unconstitutional, tyrannical HOA blanks. It's that simple. My God, I wish I'd walk around down there all day if I could. Guys, look, you want to tell me not to have a car on blocks in my neighborhood? I live in an HOA neighborhood, okay? I fight a lot of that stuff. But what they can do and what a lot of these tyrants will do is they'll put a lien on your home because you signed an HOA. They will mess with you. This fight is going to get nasty. But I'm going to tell you right now, they lose, the Constitution and Florida win. It's that simple. But they're out there, Lee. They're out there. They're everywhere. Lee, where can people find you, brother? This is great stuff.
1: They can go to armedamericannews.org. They can go to thegunwriter.substack.com. But we hope everybody goes to SAF, as in SecondAmendmentFoundation.org.
0: That'll do it. Lee, the Gunwriter Williams, we love you, man. Thanks for everything you do. Go walk around that HOA down there. Film it. Do a First Amendment and Second Amendment audit on those folks. Get it out on YouTube. You'll get hundreds and hundreds of thousands of views. Lee, we love you. Thanks for being here. We appreciate it greatly. Guys, we're going to get up and do this again tomorrow because they don't want us to. And we're going to. That's why. Enjoy your day. Stay safe. I'll see each of you on the radio tomorrow.
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9: News this hour from Town Hall. I'm Jason Walker. United States reportedly close now to a deal with Iran to end the war and reopen the Strait of Hormuz. President Trump says negotiations are proceeding constructively, but he advised against rushing into any conclusions. The White House reshuffling its political team ahead of the midterms. Correspondent Ken Lorman reports a key strategist is stepping into a major campaign role.
10: Deputy Chief of Staff James Blair is leaving his White House post to lead the GOP's midterm strategy, focusing on preserving Republican control of Congress. Blair plans an aggressive campaign targeting up to 35 competitive House races, backed by a $400 million war chest. The effort will lean heavily on anti-democratic messaging, redistricting fights, and exploiting Democratic Party divisions amid concerns over falling approval ratings and economic headwinds. Ken Lorman reporting.
9: Well, officials say it is clearly one of the biggest fraud events in history. In Minnesota, federal prosecutors continue the major probe into that health care scandal. Here's correspondent John Scott.
11: 15 people are facing federal charges in what prosecutors describe as a massive health care fraud scheme. The Justice Department says the defendants allegedly orchestrated a $90 million operation targeting public assistance programs, including Medicaid and child care services, billing for care that was never provided. In one case, prosecutors say a $40 million scam involved an autism program, with kickbacks paid to secure unnecessary diagnoses. The FBI calls it one of the largest Medicaid fraud cases ever charged in the district, part of a broader crackdown on taxpayer-funded abuse. John Scott reporting.
9: More on these stories at townhall.com.
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0: Hello, everyone. 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Again, that is foreveryoungradio.com. There you can listen to really great past shows. I believe we have over 680 podcast episodes, and you could read some fantastic articles, including a few on what we're going to be highlighting today. So make sure you go and check that out. I'm thrilled about our show today as we're going to cover the Mineral Reset Book, an essential guide to replenishing your body and restoring your health. For those of you who are regular listeners, that special returning guest is Caroline Allen. She is a health survivor, mineral expert, and educator on a mission to redefine how we think about cellular health. After a high-pressure career in tech left her physically and mentally depleted, her healing journey led to the discovery of plant-based minerals and their powerful role in restoring the body's natural balance. Her experience sparked deep research into human psychology and the science of humic and fulvic substances. Today, as the co-founder and CEO of Beam Minerals, Caroline, affectionately known as the Mineral Geek, shares the life-changing knowledge with clarity, science, and heart, empowering others to take charge of their wellness at the cellular level. We can also add author to the bio. I think we need to update it, Caroline, because you just released your book, The Mineral Reset Book. And she's here with us today to tell us all about why she wrote the book and what you as a consumer can benefit from. Caroline, always so fun to be together. Thank you for agreeing to join me on the show.
1: Thanks for having me back. I love being on the show with you.
0: Oh, it's so fun. I learn so much every time you come on. And again, listeners, if you're a new radio listener, please go and listen to our past podcast that we did with Caroline Allen on the importance of minerals. Now, Caroline, it's interesting. You know, you started in tech. You had a high-pressure job. You know, what kind of led you down the path to learn about the importance of minerals?
1: You know, what led me down this path was a health crisis. About 10 years ago, I was in very ill health, flatlined adrenals, bad inflammation in my gut, in my mouth, recurring sinus infections, didn't sleep at night, had terrible brain fog. And a friend of mine introduced me to something called plant-based minerals. They're called humic and fulvic. And I started taking them, and they were liquids. They were really easy to take because they tasted like water. I took them every day. And over the space of 8 or 9 months, so it didn't happen right away, though some changes started right away, but the bigger ones, like the inflammation issues, went away over the space of 8 or 9 months. And, you know, if only one thing had changed, I probably wouldn't have done all the research that I did, but all of them changed, and I got really curious.
0: And I love your mind. You can tell you're a little type A in some areas, which I appreciate, because it really led you down wanting to know the where, what, when, and why. And I mean, I remember you sharing with me on past shows that you couldn't even get a dental cleaning because of how much inflammatory response was in your body, that it was just painful and bleeding. And you don't experience that now.
1: I have amazing mouth health now. I mean, my dentist always like, I wish everybody had mouths like this.
0: I love that. And it's great because you can see yourself, I'm sure, how you've changed in that decade, the 10 years, and really your physical health. I know you work out. You are the vision of great health. You're aging so well. Do you attribute that to finding these really great humic and fulvic plant-based minerals?
1: You know, I totally do. When I first started taking minerals, I was just entering perimenopause. And so all the other chronic health issues really cropped up when I went into perimenopause and then into menopause. But here I am, a postmenopausal woman, and I have no problem keeping muscle mass on. I sleep through the night every night. I don't have any digestion or elimination issues. I don't have brain fog. I don't get sick, knock on wood. I really say it's because my body has the fuel it needs.
0: I think so many people are quoting things on the other side of that. I have brain fog. I'm not sleeping well. I'm gaining weight. Postmenopause is a nightmare. You know, all of these things that we're coming up against in our life. And that's why I think it was so brilliant that you took the time and the labor of love of writing the Mineral Reset book. Did you ever think you were going to be an author, or was this something that kind of just sprung up?
1: Well, I always wanted to be an author, but I thought I'd write a sci-fi book, which I might. I'll write a sci-fi book about minerals being like, I don't know, the overlord or something.
0: Yeah, I think people would love it. I mean, because that's the one good thing about once they start taking minerals. And that's why I highly encourage people to go and listen to our past episodes. I'll get you some numbers when we come back from the break. I'm really excited to talk about the book today and some additional information. Listeners, please go to this website. 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
0: Welcome back, listeners. Again, having a wonderful conversation with a very good friend of the show, Caroline Allen. Again, she's here. She has recently became an author and written the book, The Mineral Reset Book. You can learn more at mineralresetbook.com. Caroline, I appreciate you so much because you're one of those people who kind of walk the walk and talk the talk. Obviously, you know what it's like to not have good health. And then you find something that is a little bit out of your realm at the time, not working in the health industry. You become so good at it, you're coined the mineral geek. Then it leads you to the path of writing this wonderful book. But what was the motivation in writing the book, The Mineral Reset? Tell us a little bit more about that, because it was daunting. It's not easy to write a book.
1: No, it isn't. It was a 4-year journey, actually, for me. You know, what inspired me to write the book was as I did all of the study about minerals, once they had changed my life, taking minerals had changed my life, I wanted to know why. And I did all of this deep study and I realized it's a very technical and complex conversation. And I started to, you know, at dinner parties and, you know, in the grocery store line and wherever, I started telling people about minerals. And about the 15th word in, their eyes would glaze over and they'd be like, oh God, would this woman please stop talking, you know? And so I realized early on that I was going to have to find ways to talk about the subject that I find absolutely scintillating in a way that was really relevant to the people listening, to create stories and metaphors to help them understand very complex scientific information in ways that they could have a picture in their mind and walk away with something where they just thought, wow, that makes sense. So I spent literally 10 years. I would go to all sorts of trade shows and all, and I would just talk to people and I kept talking and I'd try out this story and I'd try out this thing. And when people leaned in, I'd go, oh, remember that one. And when their eyes glazed over, I go, forget that one. And at a certain point, it hit me that, you know, we had at that point developed this company called Beam Minerals, where we were bringing the products that had helped me with my health to the world. But I realized they were such a paradigm shift from all of the mineral supplement tools that are out there in the just in your health food aisle, that we were going to need to explain it. And it's kind of a long story. It's not one you can have in 5 minutes. You know, you can maybe give somebody something to think about in 5 minutes, but I really wanted to lay out the whole framework for people so they'd walk away and go, oh my God, why did I never know this before?
0: And I think you have done a great job doing that, even in before the book, in your education and the way that you communicate with people and actually take the time to listen and learn a little bit about them. I mean, that is a very big task, especially for someone who's a co-founder and a CEO and an author. You know, we get really busy in our regular life, but that human connection seems to always be important to you. And I'm very prideful for you for that. Now, in the book, I want to highlight in the Mineral Reset book, basically you shared some stories. I mean, that's kind of how it started, like people struggling with some situations in their health journey, and you felt it important to include them in the book. Why was that important? And do you have any that you remember that you can maybe share with the audience today?
1: Sure. You know, in the beginning of the book, I kind of go through a little iteration of different people, you know, starting with a woman in her 50s. She's taken really good care of herself, but suddenly she started to feel like things just going downhill. She went to the doctor. The doctor said, all your tests are normal. And she's just like getting ready to just give up and go, okay, this is the way I'm on that steep decline. And that's just the way life is. Another one is a woman who's in her 40s. She's had 3 children under the age of 15. She runs around all day doing the laundry, making sure there's food in the fridge, driving kids to all their different sporting events, and she's exhausted. But what's really concerning her is that her temper, She started to have a really bad temper and have anxiety. And she's like, whoa, what is going on? Again, she goes to the doctor, everything's fine, according to the doctor. And they say, well, maybe you just need antidepressants, you know. Mm-hmm. And then there's the young 34-year-old woman who's, she does great. You know, she runs a jiu-jitsu studio. She's in great shape. But once a month, she's like curled in a ball on her couch with menstrual cramps and pain. Yeah. You know, and then there's the, you know, 65-year-old bicycle guy. And he's like, you know, super, not a pro athlete, but semi-pro athlete. And he struggles so bad every night with cramping, you know. Yeah. And then there's the, you know, 6-year-old child who is dealing with, you know, she used to be a great, happy, go lucky child. And suddenly she's just cranky all the time. She says she, her legs ache, you know, all these things. But what is the one thing that's true about all of these people? They all show up with different symptoms, but they are all dealing with mineral deficiency, like chronic deep depletion. It shows up in every different person in a different way. And it's so prevalent that the World Health Organization coined the term the hidden hunger, which basically is what people feel when they are mineral depleted over a long period of time. It sends you to the fridge at night, like after you ate a big meal and you're like, oh, I just need that one thing, you know, or in the afternoon, you're reaching for the sugar, you know, or the salty, crunchy snack. These are signs of mineral deficiency.
0: I wanted to kind of get into where we were talking about depletion, because I think there's a lot of things that people don't really correlate a mineral depletion to, one being like hair loss, lack of sleep, you know, many of the other things that you mentioned. But you share a lot about mineral depletion throughout the book. Please share with the listeners a couple of signs or symptoms that maybe they can be aware of if they've never heard you before or they haven't read the book.
1: Yeah. Well, what I want people to first understand is that minerals are foundational to your body. They are involved in every single biosynthesis process in your body, involved in all cognition, and they are also involved in the energy generation capacity of your body. If you have all of the fuel, the mineral fuel that you need, your body generates like 1200 watts of electricity a day, which is like enough to plug in your toaster and blender. You know, it's a fair amount of electricity. But if you don't have the fuel for that energy generation, and that fuel is minerals, also amino acids, which many amino acids you already have in your body, all the minerals have to come from the outside. Now, the thing is, it's not just like there is a phenomenal amount of energy generation happening in your body at every moment, and to generate that 1200 watts. So when you can't generate enough of that energy, your body has to pick and choose. And so it says, well, hair, that's not really important or critical. So people start losing their hair. Or the body says, well, I have enough energy to engage this muscle, but I don't have enough energy to release it. And what do you end up with? A cramp. Mm-hmm. Or let's say you end up with, you have some gut problems and, you know, you just can't get rid of them because your body can't generate enough energy to do all of the elimination and detoxification work required to clear that inflammation. Or in your brain, in one single neuron, you have upwards of 2 million mitochondria, which are the energy generating units that utilize the minerals. So if you don't have minerals in your body, and it's not just one or two, it's like 18 of them, your brain gets foggy very quickly. You end up with ADHD. You end up with that problem of not being able to get your thoughts together. Remember, it hits your memory. It can create depression, anxiety. So anxiety is really big because your cells don't have enough fuel, so they constantly send message to your nervous system saying, we don't have what we need here. We don't have what we need here. We don't have what we need here. And literally that ongoing chronic message raises your cortisol levels, your stress levels in your body, and creates anxiety, can create depression, can create panic, all sorts of different things.
0: And it makes me think about when you were speaking about the importance of minerals and the deficiencies people are facing. What about women who are currently pregnant? If they're void in minerals and then they, you know, are so blessed to have a child, is their baby then born deficient in these certain minerals? I mean, zinc alone does 300 different processes throughout the body.
1: So first of all, you know, your baby is a terrible word, but it's a parasite.
0: Yeah.
1: Your baby growing in you, your body will totally take care of that baby first. The nutrients that you take in, they go to that baby. This is why when I was so ill at that time, I'd had two sons. I had started out mineral depleted. Then I grew two babies inside of me. And then I breastfed them and they got all the nutrients. They were fine.
0: Until
1: they started eating regular food. Because our food just doesn't have enough minerals, and especially kids get hit with this because their bodies require huge amounts of minerals because they're growing and their cognition, all of the different things. So getting a full spectrum of minerals into your children is also extremely important. Women after childbirth, even, you know, a lot of the fertility issues, it's a, you know, a huge steep incline that's happening with infertility. And I say a lot of that is because women are so mineral depleted, young women.
0: Yeah. And I wonder if a lot of the postpartum issues are really a part of that or if they are mineral depletion. So again, people, you can learn more out there. All you have to do is go to this website, mineralresetbook.com. We'll be right back after the break.
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10: With SRN News, I'm Jason Walker. Secret Service says a man who opened fire near a White House security checkpoint is dead. Preliminary investigation found the man was at 17th Street and Pennsylvania Avenue when he pulled a weapon and began firing. Secret Service officers then fatally shot the man. By the way, an innocent bystander was shot and wounded. Suicide bomber detonating an explosive-laden vehicle near a railroad as a passenger train passed through the southwestern Pakistani city of Kuwaiti. At least 23 people were killed. More than 80 have been hurt. Gunmen opening fire in two separate attacks on the Honduran coast. Authorities say 25 people have been killed there, and that includes at least six police officers. The region has long been a site of conflict. This is SRN News.
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1: .com/bookinar. We call it a bookinar.
0: I love it.
1: And it's going to be a really fantastic 5-session program. It'll be interactive. You'll get to interact directly with me. We'll really take you through the process. It's a process of understanding your body as an ecosystem, understanding the inputs and their effects on your system, and how to adjust those inputs, not in a huge complex way, but in a simple way so that you can start feeling better sooner.
0: Yeah, and it's so different than anything I've ever seen. I have to just be honest. I have been in the industry almost 30 years. I've seen a lot of webinars. I've seen a lot of different things. This is so much different because people are actually being involved. It's a very communal event, and I love that you've broken it down into 5 sessions. So tell me how it works. So people go and they purchase the book, and then you're offering the book in our series with 5 sessions. It's a virtual event. Is that free, or do they just buy the book and get that included? Tell us a little bit more about that, Caroline.
1: Yeah, what's really cool is when you buy the book, we're going to send it to you. So you wouldn't buy it on Amazon. You're going to buy it from mineralresetbook.com. You're going to get a little personal letter from me. You're going to get a separate document. We call it the side effects of reading the Mineral Reset. So it's a great piece you can give to a friend. If you don't want to explain what the book is about, you go just say, here, read this. It's yours, and it's easy to look through. It's great for, you know, doctor's offices, you know, the magazines in doctor's offices.
0: Yeah, for sure.
1: And then I'm also providing 2 tickets to this bookinar, and they're, you know, $197 value each. But for each person who purchases the book, you get 2 free tickets, one for yourself and one for a friend. And the idea is to, you know, find a friend who's really struggling, kind of given up hope on feeling better, is really struggling, and just say, hey, I've got the ticket for you.
0: Oh, that's so awesome. And what a wonderful thing to do with your friends or family, to be able to learn alongside one another. I always figure whether I'm exercising, whether I'm changing something up, I always try to buddy up to keep me honest. And I think a lot of other people out there do. So what a wonderful opportunity. Again, when you buy the book, you would want to buy it at mineralresetbook.com to be able to get into that book and our listeners. And we'll go ahead and link that on our weekly highlight page at foreveryoungradio.com. It's interesting because people start to feel better. And when they start to feel better, they almost come out of this cocoon. I think for so long, when you're not feeling yourself, you're not sleeping, our hair's on fire, you're getting kids here, you're volunteering, you're working a job, you know, the days kind of can be a little daunting and long. And then I feel like when I introduce Beam Minerals, because it's different than the normal pill or the sugary electrolyte systems that can be found out there as well. But I will tell you that that's the number one thing people say, Kelly, I have more energy. Like, I feel like, what was I doing in my life before? I can fit so much in the day now where I'm almost bored in the evenings. Like, do you get that ever about the energy component?
1: That is the most ubiquitous comment, is that people send in a thing, say, oh my gosh, I finally have energy. It's and to feel the clouds break and clear and feel your mind come in back into clarity, back from that fog, is such a relief.
0: Yeah. Absolutely. And I think that's the whole thing. And I mean, it happened to you. You were going to the doctor and said you were fine. I think a lot of people hear that out there. So it's really, you know, when you start getting that same type of narrative and you're not getting any relief or results, it's time to look a little deeper, as you did, Caroline. And here we are a decade later, and so many people's lives are being changed for the positive, just by not only your education, but your wonderful company, Beam Minerals. Now, I want to talk a little bit about this really cool book, because I have the book, but I also, when I got the book, was sent 7 common side effects, that little handbook that you were sharing with listeners out there. Why was it important for you to talk about that? And what are a few of the side effects people experience after reading the Mineral Reset book?
1: Well, yeah, now you're going to have to pull it out so I can, I remember. You know, the thing about the side effects is, you know, sadly, most people, when they buy a book, especially a nonfiction book, they only read 20 pages. That's a statistic. And I said, this information that I have put into this book is so important. It is fundamental to supporting humanity to our next iteration. I mean, I feel like it's that important. So I wanted to make sure people did not miss the main points and that they were incentivized after. So if you read through this, you know, side effect one is you'll become angry and sometimes furious at our current food system. You're not failing. The food system is failing you. So that's a section that's really about, you know, how our food does not have the nutrients anymore. And fair warning, this side effect is permanent. So side effect two is you'll finally understand why you're always feeling hungry. So this is about hunger is not a willpower problem. It's a mineral depletion problem. Fair warning, this side effect will make you stop blaming yourself for past failures and help you reach your goals. And, you know, it goes on like that. You know, each one of these side effects will help you really grasp the main point, which is there is nothing wrong with you. You are just underfueled. And if you can get the fuel, the minerals back into your body, so much more can be possible for you. And it's not because you're not rich enough or strong enough or smart enough to, you know, find the right solution. It's really simple. Your body just needs more fuel.
0: The body operates on what you give it. So if you're giving it the right stuff, it can, you know, we see people. I even want to reference Clay Donahue, who's a regular on the show. We did a fun show with him as an endurance athlete and just talking about, he recently ran the LA Marathon. Before we started, I shared with you, I gave him some B minerals. I will send you the picture. He chugged it during the marathon and he's like, wow, what is that stuff? It's really so different than the way people, especially athletes or, you know, even people who play pickleball multiple times a week, you have to get hydration in. And that's where I love B minerals. Even though we're highlighting the book today, it's what can I do for cramping? I've tried all the old wives' tales of a scoop of mustard and all this other stuff. It's not working. And then all of a sudden you give them B minerals and they're like, I haven't had a cramp since. Mm-hmm. So it obviously shows that deficiency. And I think another weird component for people is they're like, no, I take minerals. I take zinc once a day. You had alluded to there's 18 different minerals. So instead of buying 18 different products and, you know, wasting time and wondering if they're poorly absorbed, that's why I always like to recommend B minerals, because you're getting the full set within one serving. Is that accurate?
1: It absolutely is. And again, that's another reason I wrote the book, because I wanted to dispel all the misunderstandings about this idea of going and buying, you know, 10 bottles of pills and trying to get your minerals in that way. 90% of those things that you take in pill form ends up in the toilet.
0: Yeah. And everybody, I think, is becoming very mindful of that when they see neon green. I don't think it's supposed to be that color. So again, these little tried and true things that we've learned along the way of being health educators and then really leaning on the highly researched. That was another thing I really loved about the Mineral Reset book. It is very researched in the back. You can go to the back, you can find different situations, but it's also very interactive. If you have stress and, you know, you constantly hear, hey, you need to lower your stress, which is a lot easier to do when you're not stressed, ironically, but you can go ahead and track your log, the stressor log, kind of know what's triggering you, what you're deficient in, what you're void in, and then take a minute for yourself to be able to decipher that information to make some changes. We have to run out to the break, but we're going to be back with one more great segment. Again, if you'd like to learn more about how to purchase the book or attend the bookinar, very easy to do so. You can go to foreveryoungradio.com and hit the weekly highlight page. Right back after the break.
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2: 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Again, so grateful you find us and listen to the program. 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There you can listen to over 680 podcasts. And if you're really enjoying our conversation about minerals, Caroline and I did a really great show in January, coined the Mineral Depletion Show, kind of showing with you some of the things that we're coming up against in our daily life, whether it be environmental stressors, the foods we're eating, our foods void in minerals, what is leading to that depletion. And that is episode 658. So go and check out 658. We'll go ahead and link it so you can learn a little bit more. Now, Caroline, again, I'm so excited that when you come on the show and we get to have these wonderful conversations, because I think it's very eye-opening. I think people don't know a lot about minerals. They don't know about things like that they should be worried about, like heavy metals. They're not sure about what minerals they should be taking. So being able to have things within this book to give them a roadmap is so incredibly helpful, because they can actually have the ammunition they need to take action.
3: Yeah, you know, I really wanted to create a book that wasn't so technical and hard to read that people couldn't access the information. And I had so many important things to impart. And my structural editor was incredibly helpful to me, because she'd come back and she'd go, I don't understand it, you know, try it. So what was really cool is that I have very simple language that I use, but all of the descriptions and things were also taken in front of very scientific people, so that I could say, can I say it this way? Does this hold integrity with the original scientific language? And many things I had to change, but it all is actually correct. So there's a couple sections in there that I think are really useful to people. One is I have a section about heavy metals, because heavy metals is out there in the world and there's a lot of fear about them, as you know, they are potentially very negative, but there's a lot of misunderstandings about heavy metals. First of all, one of the things about heavy metals is, as an example, zinc is a heavy metal and lots of people take zinc, right? And in fact, what happened during the pandemic is people took too much zinc and they ended up with zinc toxicity. Like all the minerals work together and they create all of the structure in the universe. So every mineral on Earth, whether it's a heavy metal or a beneficial mineral that your body uses, they are all existing on the Earth and you can't get away from them. You dig down 5 feet and get some dirt that isn't getting acid rain and it's going to have heavy metals in it. So You grow a vegetable, grow broccoli, grow your kale, it's going to have some level of heavy metals in it. Okay, so you cannot get away from them. The thing people don't understand about heavy metals is they are not all the same. So There are organic heavy metals and there are inorganic heavy metals. Inorganic heavy metals are the kinds of things that come from mining effluent or from making silicon chips or from, you know, these kinds of heavy metals. They're not bound to a carbon molecule and they are in many cases substantially more toxic than their organic counterparts. Mm-hmm. So this is one, that's the first level of knowledge. So as an example, arsenic, inorganic arsenic is extremely toxic. And that's the one that is, you know, related to Prop 65. And the reason Prop 65 was created was not for organic substances. It was for the inorganic heavy metals and things like, and other toxins. That's the first recognition. Organic arsenic is very, very low toxicity. So not saying you should have it, you know, eat it all regularly, but it's very low toxicity. The other piece about, you know, something like some of the natural substances like what we

0: use in our product called humic. Humic, because it's a mineral complex, it has 70+ minerals in it, and some of those are heavy metals. But here's the interesting thing about that molecule. The heavy metals that are part of that molecule, they are chemically attached to the molecule and they have no valence. We call it valence, which means they have no ability to come free and roam around in your body. Cool thing is, instead, the humic molecule acts like a magnet, grabbing and gathering heavy metals to it so that they can ultimately be eliminated for your system, which is why it's one of the best tools for the remediation of lead, absolutely used in the remediation of heavy metals. So there's a lot of misunderstandings. You can't just look at a product and say, oh, it's got heavy metals in it, it's bad, because, take a breath. Go
1: Yeah.
0: outside and take a breath, and you're taking in heavy metals. We're going to learn more over the years. We're kind of at the beginning stages, like when we were years ago learning about the gut microbiome. Nobody even knew what the heck was in there and what's happening in there. And now there's a lot of just the regular person on the street has some knowledge or has even heard the word gut microbiome. So we have to start over.
2: My dad, he's a double amputee. And he's one of my favorite people in the world. 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
0: And for the symptoms that you mentioned and different things like that. So the idea is to give you directly information that's going to help you on your replenishment journey and to help you understand where you are in the continuum of replenishment or deep depletion. Where are you?
1: Is I don't care if I give it to somebody who's 26 years old, a competitive athlete, or I give it to someone in their 80s, they all are touting the same thing. So obviously, whether you're 26 or 80 years old, you're having some mineral issues and deficiencies out there because, again, it's not, we hear so much about vitamins. And I mean, vitamins are great. We need them. But without the use of minerals, you're not going to absorb a lot of those vitamins that you're taking because you're missing that very important equation of having balanced minerals. Would you agree with that, Caroline?
0: Yes, and in fact, the utilization of those vitamins in your system requires minerals.
1: Yeah. See,
0: That's
1: that's, yeah, bingo, So it's like once people put those two together, it's like, man, maybe I've been going down the wrong path of trying to take like 30, 40 vitamins a day, and I'm still not sleeping and I'm still not feeling well. That's a big indication, in my opinion, that you might want to check out, you know, and get yourself the Mineral Reset book and get back on the path and, you know, learn from someone who's already been in your situation, has done the work, has done the education to be able to be a light, a bright light in this world so other people don't have to deal with that. So again, Caroline, congrats on writing such an easy to follow book. I know it's going to help so many people that have been looking for answers when it comes to their health. Just a big pat on the back.
0: Thank you. Thank you so much.
1: Absolutely, listeners. And if you want to be part of that bookinar, I already got my dates. I signed up on the website yesterday. You'll get a follow-up email telling you which dates those five sessions are available. They're starting on May 30th. All you have to do is go and purchase your copy of the book. MineralResetBook.com is the website. Again, MineralResetBook.com. We've also linked all this from our weekly highlight page. So you can learn more if you're working out right now and you can write the information down. No big deal. Just hit foreveryoungradio.com. While you're there, go and read some of the past articles that we've posted in addition on the website, highlighting minerals and the importance of them as written by our good friends at Beam Minerals. Listeners, that does it for our show today. Really appreciate the time that you give us each and every week to listen to our program and to share it with your friends. Again, I hope you have a happy and healthy week, and we'll catch you next time right here on Forever Young.

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0: 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Victory over setbacks. Victory over the unknown. V is for victory over giving up.
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5: News this hour from Town Hall. I'm Jason Walker. President Trump says a deal to end the war with Iran is, in his words, largely negotiated. Here's Bob Agnew.
6: The president made the announcement Saturday on social media after phone calls with Israel and other allies in the region. He said he had spoken with the leaders from Saudi Arabia, the United Arab Emirates, Qatar, Pakistan, Turkey, Egypt, Jordan, and Bahrain, in addition to the Jewish state. Details were scarce, but the president noted that the deal includes reopening of the Strait of Hormuz. Bob Agnew reporting.
5: It was a tough weekend for many in Ukraine as Russia unleashed massive bombing in parts of Kyiv. Officials say at least four people have been killed, more than 100 wounded. The vast majority of the victims are said to be civilians. Analysis by the Committee to Unleash Prosperity shows recent jobs report had more impact than it first appeared. Here's correspondent Ken Lorman with that story.
7: Economists were upbeat about the April jobs report revealing payrolls were up 115,000 and unemployment steady at 4.3%. The Committee to Unleash Prosperity adds that with the most recent reductions, the federal workforce has shrunk by roughly 345,000 since the start of President Trump's second term. That's one of the largest post-World War II downsizings. The group adds that the April jobs report now indicates roughly 717,000 more private sector jobs were added during the same time frame. Ken Lorman reporting.
5: Now, the Committee to Unleash Prosperity contrasts this data with the Biden administration, which added 116,000 federal workers, including at the IRS. More on these stories, townhall.com.
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19: Hello, everyone. So glad you could join us today right here on Forever Young. If it's the first time you've come across our show, whether it be on Sirius XM 131, and thank you to our listeners there. 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Again, that's foreveryoungradio.com. There you can read a lot of great articles. And in addition, we have over 635 podcast episodes. So really something for everybody. We tend to have spoken about anything that you're dealing with throughout that time, and even maybe dismissing some of the hacks out there that you're being encouraged to do that maybe hasn't proved by science to be effective. And again, I'm excited about today, back by special request. We have the Mineral Geek. She's returning on the show today. We're going to cover the topic of mineral absorption in a simulation. That is Caroline Allen. She's a health survivor, mineral expert, and educator on a mission to redefine how we think about cellular health. After a high-pressure career in tech left her physically and mentally depleted, her healing journey led to the discovery of plant-based minerals and their powerful role in restoring the body's natural balance. Her experience sparked deep research in human psychology and the science of humic and fulvic substances. Today, as the co-founder and CEO of Beam Minerals, Caroline, affectionately known, as I mentioned, as the Mineral Geek, shares this life-changing knowledge with clarity, science, and heart, empowering others to take charge of their wellness at a cellular level. Caroline, always such a pleasure. I really do look forward to when you join me on this program. Thank you for coming back.
20: I mean, I'd love to come back.
19: Oh, you better be careful. You're going to be co-hosting this show at some point. I mean, because I learned so much information from you in such a short amount of time, and that's impressive. You know, I really do enjoy getting to talk to somebody who has been in the depths of maybe not feeling well and looking for solutions and not being able to find those different solutions. And just for new listeners, I just want to remind them that the last time we spoke, we talked really in depth about your journey, you know, finding better health through minerals. And for anybody who missed that episode, it's episode 630, plant-based minerals, what they are and what they do. But Caroline, I always like, we have new listeners. We're picking up people from all over the world at different times. You know, tell me about minerals. Were you somebody who took minerals previously before getting on the other side of your health issues?
20: No, I never took any minerals before. And I had absolutely no idea that I was mineral deficient. I just knew that I felt bad and I had lots of different symptoms. But I didn't see, no one ever mentioned, no practitioner, expert, anybody I went to ever said to me, gee, you might be mineral deficient.
19: No, not at all. And even if they would have said you were mineral deficient, probably the minerals that would have been recommended to you wouldn't have done much because they were very, you know, just run of the mill, your average mineral out in the marketplace.
20: Exactly. So that, and that gets us right into the topic that you want to talk about today.
19: Yeah, exactly. So in our topic, which we're focusing on mineral absorption, a simulation, I think a good place to start is really just explaining what does each of those mean when we're talking about the cellular health connection.
20: Let's create a little bit of context for people. So minerals are the fuel that your body uses to generate energy. And your body generates most energy inside your cells. So what the minerals that you take in through your mouth, and you have to take them all in through your mouth, I suppose you could also have them put into a vein, but that would probably be not a great idea. All of the minerals that you take in from the outside of your body have to be digested. They have to be absorbed through the lining of your gut into your bloodstream, and then they have to be assimilated into your cells, because it's not until they get into the cells that they can actually be that fuel for your mitochondria to generate energy.
19: Wow, that is so interesting. And I don't think a lot of people would think of those components, which are instrumental for getting them to be delivered properly. And then that would be necessary for the bioavailability, I'm assuming that that's what you're alluding to as well.
20: Exactly. So bioavailability has these three stages: digestion, absorption into the bloodstream, and then assimilation into the cells. You know, the interesting thing about being out here teaching and educating people about minerals is it's kind of a leveling of the playing field, because even the most experienced practitioners haven't thought about this or don't know about the same conversation that we're having right now.
19: Yeah, which is so incredibly insane to me. I think a lot of people should be understanding that, especially if they're an educator. I know you have gone above and beyond to learn about these things, and I'm so grateful for that, because here we are on Forever Young today, and everybody is going to get an educational course and really have an understanding of what they need to look for, how it's supposed to be processed in the body. So I'm really excited about our show today. We have to run out to that first break, but I hope our listeners will go over to our website. That's foreveryoungradio.com. 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We'll be right back after the break.
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19: Welcome back, listeners. Again, thank you for joining us today. If you get lost along the way throughout the program, please feel free to always use our website as a reference point. Again, that's foreveryoungradio.com. Again, being joined by Caroline Allen, always learning so much about minerals and what they do within the body and the different forms and the ways we need to use them properly so we can get that benefit. It's not always what we ingest, friends. It's also very important to understand it's about what we absorb. And Caroline, again, always fun to have you on the show. I appreciate your explanation on the difference between absorption and assimilation and even the points on bioavailability. But I wanted to get back down to just a little bit more. Like, if we have somebody listening on the show today, they're not really well versed in health, maybe they're finding their way back to a healthier person. What's the most important point to understand about mineral absorption?
20: I think the most important point is that minerals that you buy and take in pill and powder form, even salts, but they really will hold those separate. But the ones that you go to the health food store and you've got all the pill bottles lined up on the mineral aisle, and there's zinc and there's chromium and there's selenium and there's magnesium and there's potassium. I mean, there's like 18 or 20 of them. Okay. Yeah. And they're most of them made from rocks, bones, and shells. Now, when you're eating and you get a rock or bone or a shell, what do? You spit it out because you know that your digestive system doesn't digest that well. So when you put these powders and, you know, it looks like it's, you know, small and it's going to get broken down really easily and absorbed into your bloodstream, but actually it's not. About 90% of it is going to go straight through you and out the other end, mm-hmm. and not absorbed. Okay. So now I want you to think about the inside of your gut. Okay. The inside of your gut is a lot like a forest. It's a diverse community of plant life and microbiota, all sorts of different organisms, and they all work together in this incredibly beautiful way when it's a healthy environment, and it keeps the lining of your gut really healthy as well. So what happens is things get broken down in your gut, and there's a molecule, let's say a molecule of magnesium, and it's floating around in there, and it hits up against the lining of your gut. And the lining of your gut is completely lined with these finger-like structures. If you look at your fingers, they look a lot like that. They're called villi. And these villi are lined with cells, and those cells are lined with receptors. And there's a magnesium receptor. And that magnesium molecule hits that magnesium receptor, and the cell goes, oh, great, let's let that magnesium in. And it literally comes through the cell wall into your bloodstream.
19: It's never been explained to me like that before. I totally get it. I think a lot of the listeners will get it as well, that it's almost like the bouncer is accepting, you know, the high-end client to come in and be able to facilitate and help, you know, in those manners of what we need to. But if you're getting bone and you're getting rock and you're getting these antiquated delivery systems, no wonder why so many people are having more health issues and they're taking products that they're not feeling anything from. I mean, that makes perfect sense to the way you've explained it.
20: And the interesting thing is that these receptor sites that line your gut, they're actually in certain ratios. So you have a huge number of magnesium receptors because you use a lot of magnesium, but you have in much smaller ratios, you have receptor sites for zinc or things that you may have never heard of, like vanadium or boron. Okay. Mm-hmm. And they're very, very important. But the point is, if you take a pill of, you know, 800 milligrams of magnesium, you can put it in your gut, but that doesn't mean it's ever going to get absorbed because there's only so many receptor sites. There's a whole bunch of complexity that we don't have to go into about how that gets taken down into its molecular components, a magnesium molecule that then hits a magnesium receptor sites and gets drawn in into your bloodstream.
19: Yeah, but I would also think about, like, for a lot of people who are ingesting these different mineral type pills versus using it in a liquid form. I look at how many people are up against leaky gut. They're up against IBS, Crohn's. I mean, SIBO. There's so many different things happening with microbiome dysfunction, just from some of the things we're up against. You know, we're about to enter the antibiotic season. I think a lot of times when people take an antibiotic, they don't really recognize that they're killing everything, the good, bad, the indifferent. And if you're not re-inoculating that, and then you're going to a pill form, I can't see that it would have much promise for helping people get on the other side of what they're looking for versus using a liquid base.
20: Exactly. And in fact, you know, taking minerals as single minerals like that, or even maybe an electrolyte, you know, set that's got two or three minerals in it, these actually create imbalance. So when you have IBS and you have SIBO, or you have all sorts of the gut dysregulation that people are experiencing now, that's an ecosystem that is out of balance. And when you now take single minerals in large amounts and put it into that ecosystem, it further exacerbates that dysregulation. Mm-hmm. So what you want to do instead is use what Mother Nature uses in all natural ecosystems for replenishing minerals in balanced ratios that you need to receive them in. And that is called plant-based humic and fulvic minerals.
19: Okay, I love it. All right, well, let's talk about another word we hear, just because listeners, on the last one, I did get an email. They asked, is there a difference between ionic mineral complexes and humic and fulvic mineral complexes?
20: So humic and fulvic are molecules, and they can be delivered in different ways. Our products, Beam Minerals products, our liquids are ionic minerals. And all that means is that they are broken down already into their component size, ready for absorption. Ionic minerals, I don't care who you get them from, they mean, what that means is that they're ready for absorption. And if they have no flavoring, they require no digestion. Wow. Now that's a beautiful thing, because you completely skip a step, and you don't have to wait the 18 to 20 minutes for that process to happen and a lot of it to get just eliminated from your system in that process. It immediately starts hitting those receptor sites and getting absorbed.
19: Yeah, and adding such liquidity to the cells, causing that moisture, causing that hydration to be able to be spread throughout. And again, I love that you explain these things, Caroline, because it's something that I think people say, hey, I know I need to take this, I know I need to take that, but oftentimes they're not reading the research, they're not understanding the dynamic about how once you ingest something, what's going to happen once it's regulated and released in the body. And boy, that gut dysbiosis, so many people are dealing with that, and we should be adding benefit versus adding more jobs for our gut and microbiome to have to take on as a task. Would you agree?
20: Absolutely. In fact, I spoke with a cellular biologist from Harvard several months ago, and he said, if people only knew the amount of work they're giving their body when they're taking all these single supplements, they would really think again, because every time you put some concentration of a particular substance into your gut has to go, okay, how am I going to deal with this?
19: And I think that's one important thing. Like in my morning, you know, especially since I've been working with you and talking to you for so many months now, whenever I take my morning supplements, I take it with my Beam Minerals, because I'm thinking, hey, this is going to help me either way, you know, to assimilate, get into the cell. Maybe I'll have a higher opportunity of maybe being able to absorb some of the other vitamins that I take.
20: That's exactly right. So that, and that's the other cool thing. So humic and fulvic, they are mineral complexes. So they're, imagine a molecule, and each molecule carries like 70 plus minerals as part of the molecule. Now, when we talked about that single magnesium molecule that gets, you know, broken down from, let's say, an electrolyte supplement you take, and it hits a receptor site. Now you have one molecule of magnesium going into your bloodstream. But with fulvic or humic, when those are absorbed, they carry 70 plus minerals into your bloodstream. So it's like having a guy with a backpack outside a room you're in coming in through the door and bringing a whole backpack full of all the good stuff you need that day.
19: Yeah, I need a guy to show up for that every day. So I have it in the form of Beam Minerals. So that's, you know, that's how I'm working that angle. And again, I want our listeners to know that your company is just a wonderful place. I mean, everybody who works there is so great. Everybody's so well-versed and educated. But even the steps you've taken to put on your website to really make it user-friendly for consumers to get the education and to understand it in a simple format, and to be able to check out, you know, the great learning section and blog that you guys have to offer. And please go to their website. 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I think their Instagram account is Instagram.com Beam Minerals. So a lot of great ways to connect, but the number one place to go is by visiting that website, BeamMinerals.com. We'll be right back.
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5: Good SRN News. I'm Jason Walker. Secret Service investigating that fatal shooting incident near the White House. Officials say a man opened fire near a White House security checkpoint and was promptly shot and killed by agents. An innocent bystander was wounded. Russia blasting Kyiv over the weekend. Massive bombing there, killing at least four people and injuring more than 100. A suicide bomber in Pakistan has killed 23 people, nearly 80 wounded in that effort. Authorities say the United States is close to a deal with Iran to end the war. President Trump says negotiations are proceeding constructively. At the same time, an official says the agreement would see Iran give up its stockpile of enriched uranium. And in Minnesota, the probe continues into that health care fraud. SRN News.
4: Charlie died after taking a single pill that turned out to be counterfeit.
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20: Hey, we'll let magnesium in, but if it's a heavy metal or something that we don't want, maybe we won't let it in, or a toxic substance. So the wall is a safety measure for your body. Now, the interesting thing is that this process of assimilation, that process of things going in and out of a cell, it all happens in a very, very simple way, via something called the concentration gradient. So a concentration gradient, imagine you have a glass of water and you put a pinch of salt into the water. At the bottom of the glass, you see the crystals of salt. And then you come back an hour later and the crystals have dissolved and the whole glass of water is equally salty. And that's because in all liquid substances, elements want to be distributed equally. So if you have more salt inside your cell or inside your room and the door opens, the salt will move out. If you have more salt outside, it will bring salt in. And this process is called diffusion. And that process, using that concentration gradient, that need to balance all elements through a liquid solution, is called passive diffusion. And it works okay. It's pretty good. But what's even better is something called facilitated diffusion, or even active diffusion. So that's the tools called humic and fulvic. That's what they do. So the beautiful thing is, because your cells in your body evolved alongside all of the other cellular systems on Earth, and humic and fulvic are the tools for enhancing the uptake of nutrients and minerals into cells, your body recognizes them. So when a humic or a fulvic molecule, well, actually a fulvic molecule hits the edge of your cell, the door automatically opens. Wow. The body says, I know that's fulvic. I recognize this molecule. And now that guy with the backpack comes into your room. That's what fulvic is like. It's like it's a bolus. It's a whole set of minerals coming directly into your cell. And then the fulvic drops them off. So this assimilation process is extremely important. It's the piece that most people have no concept of, that it's not just good enough to put minerals in your mouth, hope they get into your gut, hope they get absorbed into your bloodstream. They have to get into your cells. And the problem is that people struggle with assimilation, partly from there's all sorts of reasons that we have unhealthy cell linings. The same way gut dysbiosis and problems with the lining of your gut, people have struggles with the lining of their cells. Mm. And so their cells have low permeability, meaning they have not a lot of doors and windows into the cell.
19: And then I know there is a form called co-transport. So how would that work? Would that be, you just explain a little bit of that, Caroline, if you don't mind?
20: Yeah, so co-transport is really what the fulvic does. So it's a molecule, it's a chemical molecule, and all these minerals and nutrients cling to it because it's a very strong electrolyte molecule. And it carries nutrients into the cell, and then it changes its polarity. It's the only molecule on Earth that they know can do this. And all of those things, not all, but many of the nutrients that are connected to it fall off. So it's delivering the nutrients into the cell.
19: Okay, so let's talk about the flavonoid connection, because flavonoids are hot. Everybody's talking about them. They're trying to ingest them, get them in. Is there a correlation between the fulvic and flavonoids?
20: Yeah, fulvic is a flavonoid. Yes, and it's one of the most powerful flavonoids. Not only because, you know, let's say you have a flavonoid in a food you eat. Lots of good darkly colored foods have flavonoids in them. And these are really, these are transporters. But if you have a flavonoid that's not like the fulvic that has all the minerals already in the balanced way, a balanced formulation, then a good flavonoid, but fulvic is by far the best.
19: Yeah, and I was reading in some of your educational stuff that it carries 60 times their molecular weight. Is that accurate of micronutrients?
20: That is accurate, yes.
19: Wow.
20: So humic also has a role in this permeability piece, which is about enhancing assimilation, so getting nutrients into your cells. So the humic molecule is much larger than a cell. It hangs out in your blood, assimilated into the cell. It just travels around in your bloodstream. And when it hits up against a cell wall, it interacts with the proteins in the cell wall, and it causes more channels to open. So it increases cell wall permeability. So again, if you're in your room and you have one door and one window, so many things can or go out. But if you had four doors and four windows, you'd be a lot more efficient with things coming in and out.
19: Yeah, absolutely. And again, you know, I know we're going to talk about the products when we get back from the next break. But again, how do you take it? I mean, do you make it yours in the morning? Do you give a cup of each? Like, how much are you ingesting? And can you just share with us your habit on how you use Beam Minerals?
20: The way that I do it, and there's lots of different ways that people do it, and it really depends on your lifestyle, if you're a very active person, if you're not. So I take my shot of Electrolyze, which is the fulvic product, and I take a shot of my MicroBoost, which is the humic product. I put it in my 16-ounce glass of water. I fill the glass up to the top. I put it on my desk, and I'm just taking the last sip of it right now. So yeah. I drink it over a period of time. Now, okay. Let's say I go to the gym at my lunchtime workout and I do a really intense workout. I might come back in the mid-afternoon and take some more Electrolyze, because that's going to help with energy generation in my body, because I've used a lot of minerals during my workout.
19: Okay. And I love that you reference that, because I think initially I started using it differently. I do just a small, you know, I'd get my little shot glass out, I'd handle it. And then after we talked last, I started ingesting it throughout the day. And goodness, I mean, my skin, people keep saying to me, Kelly, you know, what's going on? You know, your skin looks so good. And I'm like, gosh, how'd it look before? You know, is what you're thinking. But, you know, like my hair is growing faster, you know, just little things like my nails, I get a pedicure quicker. I mean, is that something that you're normally hearing from people, because the body's being able to absorb and assimilate your products better than most on the marketplace?
20: Absolutely, no doubt. So, yeah. And these are the kinds of things we hear over and over and over again. You know, when your body doesn't have enough minerals inside the cells to generate enough energy, it has to pick and choose what it can and can't do. And hair isn't that important. And, you know, your skin, it will work even if it's not glowing. You know, your nails, they're not super important. It will keep the, it's going to focus on the critical functions, and the other things are going to start to degrade over time, which is why as we get older, you know, the things that didn't bother us when we were younger start to bother us. Maybe we can't drink as much alcohol, or we can't drink it at all. Or maybe our guts start to have ongoing, you know, chronic symptoms start to show up.
19: This product is for everybody. You know, kids can take it, even pets can consume it, people of all ages, different diet and habits, keto even. I'm turning 50 next month, and I've been having menopausal issues, of course. I have Hashimoto's, and I got to be honest, I am feeling and looking better than I have in years. And I don't really talk about this on the show, but I have to just tell you that Beam Minerals has really been a game changer for me. And I'm so grateful to have met you and be able to share it with the listeners, because I know it'll change their life as well as it did yours all those years ago. So But when you can really feel and see a difference in your energy, I'm not a coffee drinker. We've talked about that. And I start the morning. I'm ready to rare. So we have to run out to the break, listeners. Please go to the website. It's beamminerals.com. We're going to talk about the products when we come back and give you a very special discount if you want to try these and incorporate it into your day-to-day. Again, you can find all of this great information on the weekly highlight page at foreveryoungradio.com. We'll be right back after the break.
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2: 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Again, we're learning all about that from Caroline Allen, the co-founder of Beam Minerals. And again, you know, Caroline, we talk over the break and I hear a lot from listeners and they're like, okay, Kelly, where do I start? How do people really use Beam Minerals? 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Let's act like we've never talked about it before. And if people joined us halfway through.
3: I always say the simplest way to remineralize your body is with Beam Minerals Advanced Set. And the Advanced Set is two products. One is called, that's the Fulvic, and the other is called MicroBoost, and that is the humic product. They're separated for a reason because you can use more of one or the other depending on what's affecting you. We have great user instructions on the website. And you just scan the QR code on the back of the bottle and read through that, and you'll get a lot of information. Any questions can be answered really well by our customer service people who are really educated about the products and minerals, et cetera. Literally, it's simple as buying the advanced set, starting in the morning one day and taking one half capful of each and putting it in a glass of water and filling that glass and drinking it, or you can put it in your coffee, or you can put it in your water bottle, or you can put it in your smoothie. The beautiful thing about Beam Minerals basically tastes like water. There's no special flavors, or any, we don't add anything, it's just minerals and water. So that's the first step. Just start taking it internally using this liquid form that's incredibly absorbable, incredibly assimilatable. You're going to start feeling a difference. If you've got chronic symptoms, you probably see a difference in a week to 10 days in some small ways, you know, maybe a little more energy and maybe starting to get to sleep or sleep through the night better, things like that. If you're a person who has cramping, hand cramps, foot cramps, leg, we also have a spray, and this is a Fulvic spray, incredibly helpful. You just spray it on and it absorbs right through the skin into the muscle and it will relieve cramping. It literally works like magic.
2: And just some of the stats, okay? Like, you have a lot of people out there dealing with brain fog, and just by going to the beamminerals.com website, it states studies have shown 92% of brain fog can be correlated to a mineral deficiency. And then you go in, correct, and there's sleep stats. Nearly 50% of adults experience insomnia due to magnesium or calcium imbalances, you know. And then a big topic that we never talk about on the show, and I get a lot of questions about this, and people will say, Kelly, have you ever heard of the old wives' tale of when you have cramping or you get cramps like restless leg syndrome or different things like that before bed about taking mustard? And I go, all you need to do is take Beam Minerals. Like, let's talk about the cramping. Is that a natural response to being mineral deficient as well, as I shared some of those other stats?
3: You know, what cramping is cells in that local area cannot generate energy to release the muscle. And they can't generate enough energy because they don't have enough minerals.
2: And I mean, it's so easy. I mean, just to get these in each and every day. And I mean, a couple of years ago, I was using things that were stick powders and I ended up getting some issues. I had a couple of kidney stones. I went off of that. I got on a clean line like Beam Minerals. I haven't had any occurrences. Are you hearing that out there as well, Caroline, where people are overdoing it in some of these salt stick packets and thinking that that's enough to keep them not only hydrated, but just give them the intake of minerals they need?
3: Yeah, there's so many problems with using the stick packs. One is that they usually only have 2, 3, maybe 4 minerals in them. So mm-hmm. you're creating imbalance in your gut on a daily basis. I would ask most people who are using those, how does your gut feel? And most people say, you know, doesn't feel that great. I'm peeing a lot. Mm-hmm. So when you put a lot of salt into your gut on a regular basis like that,

0: your body actually has to eliminate it because it's a concentration, and it does that by releasing more urine. So now you're not hydrating, you are actually just irrigating. Irrigating is when you just let the water flow over and out.
1: Yeah, no, yeah, we don't. That where's the benefit? And you know, I always have wanted to ask you, we've done multiple shows together. You know, I do have two cattle dogs, one is seven, one is two. They're very active, they get in many miles a day.
0: First of all, we have a pet line, so we have minerals and electrolytes for dogs and for very active dogs. The electrolytes are really useful, just like a human. And we also have them for cats. And minerals and electrolytes are extremely important for cats. Most cats die of cancer.
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0: Once, and that it was so easy as taking a big glass of water every day, this could be life-changing for the world, and people would have more energy to actually do their purposeful work.
1: 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We'll do the link on the our weekly highlight page at foreveryoungradio.com. 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We know some of you are working out. We've added all this great information on the weekly highlight page at foreveryoungradio.com. Caroline, before we say goodbye today, is there any parting words that you'd like to share with our audience before we say goodbye?
0: I want to encourage everyone, look into mineral replenishment as a way to support their entire ecosystem of their body and mind.
1: Absolutely. And again, thank you for all you do. Thank you for you literally go back to school. You went to go learn about all this stuff, and you've enthralled yourself into this, like, probably third career, if I'm knowing you right. I wouldn't say the tech one was your original. I'm sure you've always had your hand in a couple of things. But what a wonderful gift to give to the population and to the world, so they don't have to continue to deal with some of those horrible things that you were going through. I really appreciate you. I think you're a wonderful person. And again, thank you for joining me on the show today.
0: Thank you, Kelly. It's a pleasure.
1: 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If you have questions, feel free to email us. But I hope you all have a happy and healthy week, and we'll catch you next time right here on Forever Young.

0: My dad, he's a double amputee, and he's one of my favorite people in the world. To me, a hero is someone who fights for our country and freedom.
1: My dad is a hero.
0: Most of our troops built this house, and it's basically made for him. My dad can get through the wide doorways.
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4: News this hour from Town Hall. I'm Jason Walker. Nothing definitive coming out of negotiations just yet. White House is pointing fingers over a failed uprising in Iran, while warning tensions in the region remain very high.
5: President Trump says Iranian citizens couldn't rise up during Operation Epic Fury because Iraqi Kurds held back U.S.-supplied weapons. The president also blasting ongoing ceasefire talks with Iran as weak and unserious, dismissing proposals as garbage. Meanwhile, U.S. and Israeli forces are on high alert amid concerns Iran could restart military action.
4: Correspondent Laura Winters reporting, still, the president does say a deal to end the war is getting close. He says negotiations are proceeding constructively. Ukrainian President Volodymyr Zelensky says Russia used a hypersonic ballistic missile in that mass attack on Kyiv over the weekend. At least 4 people killed, more than 100 wounded. It's believed most, if not all of them, were civilians. Fast-growing defense startup is making a major move that could reshape the future of U.S. weapons technology. Here's correspondent Ken Lorman with that report.
6: Drone maker Mach is expanding fast, acquiring rocket firm Exquadrum in a $50 million deal finalized in April. The move brings 85 employees, decades of rocket research, and key technology into the company. Founded by 24-year-old Ethan Thornton, Mach is gaining traction with low-cost Pentagon drones. The deal could boost its role in developing hypersonic weapons, systems the Trump administration has identified as critical to future national defense. Ken Lorman reporting.
4: And more on these stories at townhall.com.
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20: The following program has been previously recorded.
21: Competed at the same level that most Olympic athletes. In fact, this competition generally will start about 50 to 55 two-man teams, and only 20 of them will still be around on the second day.
22: What'd you do to train? That involved all the strength events, all the running events. Explain it.
21: The Best Ranger competition has a couple of hidden or secret events. Some of them are technical, some of them are physical, so there's no way that anybody can completely train for everything. I spent literally a year running and walking long distances with heavy loads on my back, getting ready for this dedicated training period. And then during that dedicated training period, I would usually work out 12 or 14 hours a day with sprinkling in some technical events or some shooting in between workouts to give myself a little bit of a physical break. But it was the greatest level of fitness I've ever held in my life.
22: Name the battles that you have been involved in. I guess Panama is of them.
21: I started in the Army in 1987, so the first combat operation I was in is Operation Just Cause in Panama in 1989. In 1991, I was sent to Kuwait as part of Desert Storm. In 1993, my unit was deployed to Somalia as part of Black Hawk Down. And then starting in 2003, to 2009, I went 9 times to Afghanistan and 5 times to Iraq.
22: The Lord obviously preserved you. You've seen a lot of combat, haven't you?
21: Yes, sir.
22: What did it do to you? Did you come home with PTSD?
21: No, I have never lost a night of sleep over anything that I've seen or anything that I've done in combat. But I am a very different man today than I was before Somalia. And I don't think that I have a disorder, but I have been impacted by the death and the killing that I've seen around me. And I think it's very natural for a warrior to be impacted. Many warriors who, as a chaplain or now as a pastor, ask me, how do I make the dreams go away? I tell them, you don't. You probably are going to live with those for the rest of your life. And then they'll ask me, how do I go back to being the man that I was before I went to combat? Because I'm different today. And I say, you can't. You can't unscramble eggs.
22: It will change you.
21: But you can make an omelet out of eggs. And what you have to figure out how to do is to make a new normal, a different normal. And I consider myself, I think my family would tell you, I'm a bit of a different man today than I was before I went to combat for the first time. I have changed. but by God's grace, I'm maybe a better man today for it.
22: Did you and your wife survive?
21: We did.
22: How long have you been married to her?
21: I married my high school sweetheart. I retired from the Army in 2011, and at my retirement ceremony, I said, of all of the things that I've had the privilege of doing in the Army, all of the awards and decorations, all of the awesome travel that I've had a chance to do, the only thing that I'm proud of is that my wife and our five children are on the bench in front of me, and I'm still married to my high school sweetheart, and I have a great relationship with our five children.
22: You call her your hero.
21: Mm-hmm. She really is.
22: You feel that way about it.
21: I do. Yeah, I don't think America really understands the sacrifices that military families make, and she is my hero.
22: You've got five kids.
21: Yes, sir.
22: And you spent a lot of time away from them during their high school years, I guess.
21: Yeah.
22: Do you regret that?
21: Yeah, I hate to use the word regret. If I were to do it all over again, I think I'd do the same thing all over again. But there's consequences for the amount of time that I've spent away from them. And I did the best that I could to be a good dad and a good husband 10,000 miles away from my family. I felt an overwhelming sense from God that as a father, I have to still show my children that I love them, even though I'm on the other side of the globe, and I have to lead my family, even though I'm on the other side of the globe. And I didn't always do that well. I wish I would have done it better sometimes, but I'm proud of the relationship that I have with them today.
22: You know, my father was an evangelist, and he was gone a lot. My mother really raised me. Even though I was very, very close to him, and when he was home, he was mine.
21: Mm-hmm.
22: You know, when he would come home, we'd hunt and fish together, and he made up for a lot of it with me. But I remember being at a train station one time in particular when he was leaving for 6 weeks, and I had that lump in my throat. Have you ever had an honest-to-goodness lump in your throat where you couldn't breathe, where you were forcing tears away from your eyes?
21: One of the memories that I'll carry with me to my death is my first deployment as a father of children that are going to be old enough to remember that Dad's going away to war and may not come back. It was in 2003. I was deploying to Afghanistan with the Army's 82nd Airborne Division. And the day that my family was dropping me off to put me on an airplane, I prayed with each one of my children separately. And my oldest son, Aaron, I remember standing next to our family van, and I got so emotional that I couldn't finish the prayer. In fact, I'm about to get emotional here. And he was weeping because he realized how serious this was. And I really just couldn't get the words out of my mouth that I was placing my son in the Lord's hands and asking God to be his father while I was gone. And God was gracious and fathered my children much better than I could father my children at home when I was halfway around the world. But the lump that was in my throat, I almost couldn't finish a sentence because the pain was so deep what I was about to do. And as a warrior, I knew I didn't really have a choice, but it hurt really bad.
22: Yeah. What motivated you, Jeff? You know, you could have succeeded in many areas. In fact, you have a PhD now and a master's degree, and you have been successful in what is now a new career that we're going to talk about. So you had choices. Why this one?
21: Great question. This is going to sound morbid to some of your listeners, but what ultimately led me to the Army is my conversion, my faith in Jesus Christ. From my earliest memories, I had this terrifying fear of death, and it kept me awake many nights. This lingered for years, and I was totally aware.
22: Because of the combat situation?
21: No, this is when I was a young child, at 7 or 8 years old. So when I was a teenager, my next-door neighbors came to meet me and to share the gospel with me. And to this day, I don't remember that couple's last name, but I am a follower of Christ today because of a faithful couple that lived in the apartment complex next to me. They sat down at my dining room table and they explained to me about Jesus and about sin and about death and about hell and heaven. And they, for the first time in my life, answered questions that nobody else could answer because I didn't grow up in a family that went to church. And immediately, supernaturally, the night that I surrendered my soul to Jesus Christ as a 13-year-old boy, he took away this fear of death. So as a senior in high school, I was looking for something to do with my future. I was looking for excitement. I wanted to know if I was tough enough to serve with the best. But what I wasn't really willing to tell an Army recruiter or even the soldiers that I worked with for the first year is I wanted to go to war and I wanted to see if I'm really over this fear of dying. And I specifically...
22: So that stayed with you.
21: I joined the Army for the purposes of going to war and seeing, am I ready to die? Am I really over this fear of dying?
22: And is that related to the title of your book?
21: Yes, sir.
22: The Road to Unafraid.
21: Yeah, I don't consider myself an expert on much, but fear and dying, I have a lot of experience with.
22: In Mogadishu, Somalia, when everything was on the line, people were dying all around you, you did not fear dying.
21: Yeah. I don't want to
22: that's
21: give
22: you supernatural.
21: Well, that's exactly right. I was just about to say that. I don't want to give your listeners the impression, oh, Jeff is this amazing warrior, because I'm not. There is a moment in the battle where I became certain I'm going to die. There's no way out of this alive. All of us are going to die. And I had this perfect peace, knowing I'll spend eternity with Jesus in heaven. So if tonight is my last night, so be it. And for the rest of that night, I fought with this supernatural sense of peace, the kind of peace that the Bible says passes all understanding. It doesn't make sense.
22: It also says to live is Christ and is to die is gain.
21: Yes, sir.
22: I never could identify with that. I'm embarrassed to say that because everything that's in the scriptures there for a purpose. But with little kids at home, the thought of leaving them, I couldn't deal with that.
21: Yeah.
22: I could deal with death, but my job was not done.
21: Yeah.
22: Did you not?
21: I felt exactly the same way. Part of my story in Somalia is the moments where I was totally convinced that I was going to die, I literally just put my future in God's hands and said, if you want me to survive, it's going to take a miracle. But if it's your plan that I die tonight, I know exactly where I'm going to spend eternity. And when I started looking at it through those lenses, if I go home to my family, great. If I die in Mogadishu, Somalia, and go home to be with Christ, even better. And from that moment forward, death really had no more hold on me. I make a statement years later that I think this life started to lose its appeal to me in Somalia when heaven and eternity became a lot more real to me.
22: I really think that Americans owe all the people who have fought for this country the understanding of the price that was paid.
21: Yeah.
22: You know, I have mentioned on this broadcast before, I've written about it, that I am an amateur military historian. I haven't had any academic training in that area, but I'm fascinated by the price people paid to protect us. It's one of the things that frustrates me greatly today, where the American people are whining and groaning and complaining and dividing this country and hating each other. And I don't understand all that because of the price that somebody paid to make this stability, this greatest country in the history of the world. I mean, it is. The founding fathers gave us a constitution like none other, and we're about to destroy it. So that is one of the things I'm interested in hearing from you. On that occasion where you said there's no way out, we're all going to die, what was occurring then?
21: Well, I was a combat leader at this point. I had a squad of men, about 10 men, on two Humvees that I was responsible for. And immediately my next thought was, I'd already lost one of my men. Several of them have already been wounded. My vehicles were already shot to pieces at this moment where I just basically surrendered my...
22: You have a superior army against you?
21: Yes, sir. Well, the intelligence was kind of sketchy that day. It's not that we didn't know this was going to be bad. We just didn't know how bad was this going to be. So we put on the ground about 200 guys and in the air about another 100 in helicopters. And somewhere between 10 and 20,000 armed Somalis were who we were fighting against. That math, it doesn't matter who your military is and what your technology is, you're not going to win. And about 45 minutes into this battle, all of us realized how bad the math was. And we were all saying, none of us are going to see the light of day. I had the unfortunate experience of losing the first man in that battle on my Humvee sitting in the seats right behind me when Dominic Pilla was shot and killed instantly, and I had to make this radio.
0: In honor of all those we've lost to cancer and those still fighting and thriving, like basketball analyst and cancer champion Dick Vitale.
1: I want to beat cancer. 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That's no doubt in my mind. I'm going to win this battle.
0: 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V is for victory over the odds. V is for victory over health disparities. Victory over setbacks. Victory over the unknown. V is for victory over giving up.
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0: Hello, I'm Jerry Stewart, and this is One Moment in America. 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But there are a few crucial words we should never forget. I'll give you those words after this important message.
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0: Today, America is still a free nation, but if some have it their way, we won't be free for long. How do I know? Because freedom has a price to pay, and those not willing to pay that price will soon lose it. By the way, know this. It's not the reporter who gives us the freedom of the press. It's the soldier. It's not the campus organizer who gives us the freedom to demonstrate. It's the soldier. It's the soldier who salutes the flag, serves the flag, and sadly, whose coffin is draped by the flag. Today, this Memorial Day, best we remember who keeps us free. I'm Jerry Stewart, and that was One Moment in America.

0: With SRN News, I'm Jason Walker. No deal yet, but officials say the United States very close to an agreement now with Tehran to end the war. At the same time, an official says any agreement would see Iran give up its stockpile of highly enriched uranium. Secret Service investigating a fatal shooting incident near the White House. Officials say a man who opened fire near a White House security checkpoint, he was promptly shot and killed by agents. An innocent bystander was wounded. Russia has blasted Kyiv over the weekend. Massive bombing, killing 4 people, injuring more than 100. Suicide bomber in Pakistan, claiming the lives of 23 people, dozens wounded. A gunman has opened fire in 2 separate attacks in Honduras. At least 25 people are dead. This is SRN News.
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0: 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V is for victory over health disparities. Victory over setbacks. Victory over the unknown. V is for victory over giving up.
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5: Breaking news this hour from Town Hall. I'm Rich Thomason. There's at least a glimmer of hope this morning for a deal to end the standoff between the U.S. and Iran.
6: This does appear to be the closest the two sides have come to some kind of deal to reopen the Straits of Hormuz. So markets have reacted accordingly. But it comes with some significant caveats. It's not clear exactly who will control the strait in peacetime. In any event, energy analysts also warn it'll take months for traffic to resume normally, not to mention restart oil production in the Gulf, as well as repair damaged energy facilities.
5: The BBC's Nick Marsh says oil prices have fallen on hopes of an agreement. President Trump is counseling caution and restraint. He says negotiations are proceeding constructively, but insists that he will not rush into a deal, the details of which have yet to be officially released. Tens of thousands of people still out of their homes in Orange County, California. There is ongoing concern about the risk of a catastrophic explosion. The threat is posed by an overheated tank. It's holding thousands of gallons of chemicals. And authorities are pleading with evacuees to please be patient.
7: Your protection, your life safety is our paramount responsibility right now. We know you're out of your homes. We want to get you back, but we cannot do that until it's deemed safe.
5: Orange County Interim Fire Chief T.J. McGovern saying it's not safe just yet. President Trump says weekend shooting near the White House complex is further evidence at his request for $1 billion in security funding relating to his privately funded ballroom project is justified. Felix Rosenquist of Sweden has won the Indianapolis 500 in the closest finish ever, taking the race by just 0.02 of a second. No trading today on Wall Street. Stock market closed in observance of Memorial Day. More on these stories, townhall.com.
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21: Harry O'Connor on O'Connor and Company. And, you know, we spent a lot of time talking about America's 250 because, well, it only happens once ever, celebrating a nation's independence 250 years. In fact, I don't think any country's ever celebrated their independence for 250 years because we were the first ones to declare independence. And you cannot talk about America 250 and our birth without focusing quite a bit on my favorite president, George Washington. Joining us right now is John T. Palmer, author of a brand new book about George Washington. And, well, Mr. Palmer, like so many, I guess you were like, all right, what angle can I have on Washington? And the book is called George Washington's One Man Army. Well, no, you said George Washington's One Man Army, The Life, Legend, and Battles of Peter Francisco. All right, so I didn't see that one coming. Who's Peter Francisco? Tell me about him and how it relates to Washington. What's your book about?
22: Great. Well, this is an early American biography about Peter Francisco, also known as the One Man Army or the Virginia Giant. Now, he was born into European nobility and a family that was in disfavor with the Portuguese court. He was abducted by mariners from the Azores at the age of four, and this is in 1765. They sailed him across the Atlantic and deposited him unceremoniously on the docks of City Point, Virginia. That's about 23 miles southeast of Richmond. Speaking no English, all he could say was his name, Pedro Francisco. He was indentured to Patrick Henry's uncle as a blacksmith, and they changed his name to Peter. He grew to a whopping 6'6" and 260 pounds by the age of 14. So he was arguably the largest man in North America as a teenager. After
21: absolute beast. This reminds me of that giant sergeant major who was running along Pete Hegseth there on that morning workout. He's like a giant, right?
22: They may be related. But after hearing firsthand Patrick Henry's "Give me liberty or give me death" speech, he joined the Continental Army and became the most renowned enlisted soldier of the Revolution. In his capacity as a soldier, Peter Francisco participated in some of the fiercest fighting, witnessed the greatest events, and met an astounding number of luminaries from early America, headlined by Generals George Washington, Nathaniel Greene, and the Marquis de Lafayette, with whom he formed a five-decade friendship.
21: Wow.
22: All told, he fought in at least 10 engagements. He received six gruesome wounds as he dispatched over 20 enemy soldiers, mostly by the bayonet, and a six-foot broadsword that was commissioned for him by George Washington. His feats of courage and strength were legendary, as he is reputed to have carried a half-ton cannon from the battlefield at Camden. And after the war, he became a planter. He engaged in self-education and learned to read, and he married into Virginia society three times. He was serving as the Virginia legislature sergeant-at-arms when he passed away in 1831. But this is really a compelling account of one of America's first, finest, and unfortunately forgotten heroes.
21: Apparently, he participated in not just one, not just two, but major battles in the Revolutionary War, Brandywine, Germantown, Camden. Let's start with Camden, because my understanding is that's one of the most legend. I cannot wait to read this. I like to let my listeners know. This one I haven't read yet, but I'm going to now. Tell me about Mr. Francisco and what he did in Camden.
22: Well, see, now Camden was his eighth battle, and it was his first one in the South, and he had converted from being a Continental soldier to a Virginia militiaman. His unit was assigned to the overall command of General Horatio Gates, who, as you remember, was the hero of Saratoga. Now, this was against Washington's wishes, as Gates had been trying to supplant him as commander-in-chief. But in any case, Peter Francisco was assigned with his militia captain, John Mayo, and they remained on the battlefield with the regular Continental soldiers from Maryland and Delaware, even though most of the North Carolina and Virginia militia broke and ran. And this is along with General Gates. Francisco shot and killed a grenadier who was trying to kill Captain Mayo, and they were separated shortly thereafter. It is at this point when Peter faced off against two of Bannister Tarleton's dragoons. He was on foot with an unloaded musket. They were on horses with sabers drawn. And facing steep odds, he knew he needed some sort of advantage. So feigning surrender, he did the 18th century signal for I surrender, which is to turn your musket upside down and hold it up in the air by the barrel.
21: Okay.
22: He was able to... The first dragoon came to take him into custody, and when he got close enough, he spun around and, like a baseball player swinging a baseball bat, clobbered the dragoon in the head, knocked him unconscious and off his horse. The second dragoon was not going to be fooled, so he came in saber flashing. Again, Peter Francisco on foot, unloaded musket, spins the musket around the fighting stance, and then he parried the saber stroke, ducked under the horse's head, and then skewered the dragoon in the ribs with his bayoneted musket. Then, like a farmer pitching hay, he stepped closer to the horse, elevated the dragoon from his saddle, and tossed him over his shoulder to the turf. At this point, he grabbed the saber and mounted the horse, and now he's looking for Captain Mayo. He's lost contact with him. He sees him in the distance, captured by two British soldiers, but between him and Captain Mayo are a host of British who are doing their duties in the battle. Important to note, Peter Francisco was too big to have a uniform, so he was just dressed in provincial clothing. So he purported to be a loyalist cavalryman, and as he's riding towards the British, who are between him and Captain Mayo, he shouts, "Huzzah, my brave boys, we have conquered the rebels," and they part way and let him through. He gets to Mayo, puts both soldiers to the sword, and then hops off the horse and transfers his mount to Captain Mayo, and Mayo is off to safety on his horse. Now, he is still trying to fight and get back to the soldiers who are remaining on the battlefield, mostly from Delaware and from Maryland, when he spies a cannon that's about to fall into enemy hands. The horse that was pulling the cannon had been killed, so he goes over to the cannon carriage and he unhooks the moorings. He stands the barrel on end and then crouches down, finds the fulcrum, and then stands up. He puts the cannon on his shoulder and walks it slowly to an awaiting wagon in the hopes that he can keep it out of British hands. And the United States Postal Service memorialized this action in the 1970s with an 18-cent stamp showing him carrying the cannon. Once he dropped off the cannon, at this point, it is clear the battle is over. They're losing. The Maryland soldiers and the Delaware soldiers who stayed on the battlefield and fought so bravely are making their way through a western swamp, and so does Peter Francisco to find his way to safety. Now, Captain Mayo presented him with a ceremonial sword later in the war and promised him 100 acres in Kentucky in payment for his services in that battle and saving his life.
21: John Palmer, that's an astounding story. I mean, that sounds like Steve Austin. This is Captain America time traveling back with the Avengers to fight the Revolutionary War. How much of this is apocryphal, sort of Paul Bunyan kind of tall tales? Or is it all really legit, like documented at the time? Because you've got such great detail here of the battle and even the hand-to-hand combat.
22: Well, we know what we know about Peter Francisco because he applied for pensions after the war and had to have fellow soldiers and officers sign affidavits that what he was claiming was true. Now, there are historical challenges to the record, and I cover this in chapter postscripts in the book.
21: Okay.
22: In this particular case, there are historians who have challenged whether or not it was a six-pounder cannon that weighs 1,100 pounds, or whether it was a cannon that weighed 600 pounds or 300 pounds. Regardless, the size of the cannon was bigger than the soldier.
21: Yeah.
22: And in the midst of combat, he placed it on his shoulder and walked it off the battlefield. But in some of these cases in the chapter postscripts where I balance the legend of Peter Francisco with the historical record, I call balls and strikes, and in other cases, it's left up to the mystery of 18th century history. But we do give everyone a fair hearing in this book.
21: John T. Palmer is with us, and this is a great reflection, not only for America's 250th, but also for Memorial Day here, where we're doing our best to honor those who fought, served, and sacrificed for our freedoms. And he saw a lot of that sacrifice, Mr. Francisco did. He was at Valley Forge, wasn't he? Can you take about a minute to tell us what's been documented about what he experienced at Valley Forge?
22: Well, what we know about Valley Forge is he had just finished the siege defense at Fort Mifflin, which is on Mud Island, and that's in the Delaware River right next to Philadelphia Airport. If you fly into Philadelphia and you look out the window of your airplane and you see a star-shaped building on a small island, that actually is Fort Mifflin. That had been weeks of slugging it in knee-high mud where they survived a cannonade of over 1,000 cannonballs an hour at the end of that battle. But they held out to the point to where Washington could safely maneuver his army to the winter encampment in Valley Forge. So quite frankly, the 50% survivors of Mud Island and Fort Mifflin are the ones that allowed Washington's army to survive. But in any case, Peter Francisco in Valley Forge, we know from the muster reports that he had fallen ill as a result of exposure to the knee-high mud and the November torrential rains in Philadelphia over those 3 weeks. And so he spent a few weeks in medical care, and then he did what everybody else did. He benefited from the fact that they had placed General Nathaniel Greene as the quartermaster of the Army for a while, so that improved logistics.
21: Hold your thought, because we got a break here. Hold your thought. We'll get to job number two, Valley Forge, and then on to Yorktown for our hero, Peter Francisco, coming up in a moment. It's O'Connor and Company.

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0: We continue with a fascinating story about a long-lost, sadly, somewhat forgotten hero of the Revolutionary War, Peter Francisco. The book is George Washington's One-Man Army, The Life, Legend, and Battles of Peter Francisco. The author, John T. Palmer. I'm absolutely captivated by this, John. You were leaving off at Valley Forge there, the second important development there at Valley Forge that improved conditions after moving the mess from the latrine, which kind of a no-brainer now.
1: Well, yes. Well, what von Steuben also did is he was able to do the first example of a train-the-trainer operation in U.S. military history. So he first assembled a company called the Model Company, and that was about 120 soldiers, each with the best representatives from each regiment, and he trained them for about 30 days, at which point he then sent them back to their regiments, and under his watchful eye, they trained their individual regiments, and he was able to bring the American Army in only 3 months of training from March to June up to equal station and equal standing with the British Army. And we found this in evidence in the first battle after Valley Forge, another battle in which Peter Francisco fought, which was Monmouth Courthouse, in which it's the famous battle where Washington relieves his subordinate General Lee, yeah, who has allowed his army to his initial vanguard army to retreat without orders to reform. He and Lafayette reform the soldiers. They get the British in crossing vectors from elevated artillery, and it is the first major battle on open ground in European-style fighting where Washington's army is holding the field at sundown, and the British Army is leaving the field. But at that point, they slip away, and they get to Sandy Hook, and then they find themselves in Manhattan for the rest of the war, those particular British soldiers that were under General Clinton at this time. But Valley Forge was seminal, and I tell you, in the book, it's quite interesting. It's done in a macro, micro, macro structure so that the reader learns as much about the Revolutionary War in general, in addition to the life and legend of Peter Francisco. It's designed to balance the intricate details of Francisco's biography with the grand panorama of the War of Independence. So after highlighting the pre-war youth and his indenture, we go into the battles, and you enter each battle looking through the eyes of the generals, the strategy and the troop employment. And then once the battle starts, you shrink down to Peter Francisco's unit and specifically what he did. And then when the battle ends, you go back to the eyes of the generals. Did we win? Did we lose? What went well? And what leads us to the next battle? So, in fact, you learn as much about these 10 battles in the Revolutionary War as you do Peter Francisco. It's sort of an homage to David McCullough's 1776. It's similar in structure, I think.
0: Amazing. George Washington's One-Man Army, The Life, Legend, and Battles of Peter Francisco. John T. Palmer is the author, and I'm getting this book. I'm reading. This sounds like a great Father's Day present, by the way, for all of the dads in our lives who are, you know, history geeks and love analyzing the battles of the Revolutionary War. But also, I've got a lot of and sons and adopted sons who are members of the military who are currently wearing the uniform, and I know that they'll geek out on this, too. John, we only have a couple of minutes left, but as we reflect on the Revolution and America's 250th and certainly Memorial Day here in our midst, the idea of an iconic warrior like Peter Francisco, this every single era of the American military throughout our existence, these guys, and it is mostly guys, I know, they really have been vital, haven't they? I mean, there's a Peter Francisco throughout our history who've been able to step up when we need them and save the day. That's unmistakable if you look at it.
1: I think it is unmistakable. You know, I'm often asked, you know, how I wound up writing this book. And my late father was from Eastern Kentucky, and he was a World War II paratrooper, so a legitimate tough guy. And he used to say, a boy's got to have heroes. Otherwise, how's he going to know how to act when times get tough? So as a result, I was raised on stories of Alvin York and Audie Murphy and John Paul Jones and George Patton. And I found in Francisco a hero who faced the steepest odds as a kidnapped orphan. His wartime greatness was in the most difficult combat scenarios, terrifying lines of volley, often devolving into hand-to-hand combat, life or death by the bayonet and the sword. By any measure, Francisco should be remembered as possessing unmatched courage in the annals of American history. He is a hero about which every child in the U.S. should know, because, as we know, our youngsters got to have their heroes.
0: It's George Washington's one-man army, the life, legend, and battles of Peter Francisco. Heroes like Mr. Francisco, Peter Francisco, and so many heroes who have sacrificed for our nation, who have been able to give sometimes the ultimate sacrifice as we focus on our military and reflect in gratitude for what they did for us on Memorial Day. I'm Larry O'Connor. This is O'Connor & Company.
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0: And we are live from your nation's capital, Washington, D.C., and heard on our flagship station, WMAL, but all across the country. As you know, here on O'Connor and Company, I'm really celebrating America's 250th because it's great to be in Washington, D.C. at such a momentous occasion. And we're so lucky that we have so many great places to go to acknowledge America's 250. And, well, whether it's this year or really any year, since Meredith and I moved to Washington, our favorite place to visit, bar none, without a doubt, is Mount Vernon. And if you haven't been to Mount Vernon, well, you need to go to Mount Vernon, and especially this year. And as we approach Memorial Day, we thought it was appropriate to have a conversation about Mount Vernon, but also how it relates to not just Memorial Day, but of course, the 4th of July. And we're really honored to have a renowned presidential historian and the executive director of the George Washington Presidential Library at Mount Vernon. So she knows it all, Dr. Lindsay Chervinsky. Doctor, thanks so much for joining us on this important conversation.
1: Absolutely. Thank you so much for having me.
0: I mean, quick question. First of all, Mount Vernon is open on Memorial Day. In fact, does Mount Vernon ever close?
1: No, we are open 365 days a year.
0: That's amazing. I love that. And it sort of, well, it echoes General Washington's work ethic. Let's talk first about Memorial Day, because, of course, George Washington was named the Commander-in-Chief of our Army even a year before the Declaration of Independence was drafted and signed. Obviously, our military was an integral part, not just to his story, but the American story. Did he have an eye on the sacrifice made by those soldiers throughout the entire Revolution, and that their memory and their sacrifice would need to be memorialized going forward?
1: Yes, absolutely. So Washington was incredibly protective of his army, and that came from, you know, seeing the suffering, seeing the day-to-day hardships, and understanding their sacrifices. Most of the soldiers in the Continental Army came from what today we would call like the lower or middle class. And so they often didn't have all that many other economic opportunities. And if they were leaving families behind, the families desperately depended on the income that they received as a soldier. And so when the Continental Congress and then the Confederation Congress didn't pay soldiers on time, they were really harming those families. And so Washington was insistent that these soldiers receive their back pay. He was very supportive of them receiving pensions. And he was determined that even if they didn't receive financial compensation, which many did in the long run, that there be a culture and an ethos of appreciation for the sacrifice.
0: Well, and for his part, by the way, is it fair to say that George Washington was probably one of the wealthiest Americans at the time of the Revolution, if not the actual wealthiest American?
1: Well, he probably wasn't the wealthiest. Certainly at various other times, people like John Hancock, who made his fortune in shipping, which we could also call smuggling, or Robert Morris, who was a very wealthy sort of merchant and then land speculator, had more money. But Washington had a lot of land. He did own many, many enslaved individuals, which were considered very valuable commodities. And his farm was in good working order, so he wasn't ever in debt with that farm. So he certainly was considered among the Virginia aristocracy, even if his money wasn't as much as like a John Hancock or a Robert Morris.
0: Sure. But, you know, visiting the mansion and the entire grounds of Mount Vernon, and it's striking to know that what we now know as Mount Vernon, the destination that we go to learn and experience, it's not actually the entirety of the property, right? At some point, what George Washington knew as Mount Vernon was much larger than what we see today.
1: Yes, that's right. So George Washington had, by the time he died, about 8,000 acres, contiguous acres around Mount Vernon, and he had split them up into five farms. And so if anyone is familiar with the five farms map, it actually blocks out those farms and what they were. And he had them each running in a different way. The land we have today is the Mansion Farm. It's where he would have lived. And that was primarily designed to be a space to entertain. The gardens and the crops there were largely intended to feed the people on that piece of property. It really wasn't his main money maker, if you will. And a great way to think about what that would have looked like is if you're driving down the parkway from DC to Mount Vernon, at one point you're going to go under sort of an old stone bridge. And that bridge is a pretty close approximate marker to where his property would have started.
0: Okay, so yeah, really expansive. And even still, though, when you go there now, it seems pretty daunting, just from our perspective, knowing how much, you know, suburban sprawl there is right there in Northern Virginia, and have this little jewel still carved out. By the way, I don't want to lose sight of the fact that there are such very cool hands-on exhibits. A lot of people go to Mount Vernon and they think, oh, it's the mansion. We walk through the mansion and that's it. There's so much more. And specific this Memorial Day, my understanding is, I was looking on the website, that you're going to have some tents up there that replicate exactly what the military, what the soldiers were living in, and people can sort of get a hands-on experience for our military at the time of the revolution.
1: Yeah, there's. I mean, you're right. There's so much to see on the estate. So we have a museum which has a lot of the artifacts, things that Washington, George, and Martha would have used, things that enslaved people would have used, archaeological things. We then have a brand new education center which has a massive exhibit about Washington in his lifetime, and it's state of the art. So just opened, highly recommend. But then we also have the encampment, and this is set up to look like a Revolutionary War encampment. It traces where the army was in the war. So right now we're, of course, looking at 1776. It has tents, it has beds, it has clothing. It shows you what it would have been like to eat in the encampments, what it would have been like to have medical care in the encampments. And it's as close to authentic as we can get while still being safe in the 21st century. So definitely check it out, especially if you have kids. It is almost always their favorite part of the visit.
0: Yeah, and I've heard, I haven't been there yet to see this part of the exhibit, but I've heard it's very hands-on. That his kids are always told, you can't touch that, don't touch that when you go to a museum or a historic place. But they're encouraged to be hands-on and even watch some of the soldiers' clothing as well.
1: Yes, so the encampment is designed for interaction and for people to be able to participate. Because you're right, if you go in the house, you're not really supposed to touch stuff. And so both our brand new education center has tons of hands-on activities. There's a cannon that you can see if you can drag, so you can get a sense of how heavy they were. And then in the encampment, it's all designed for you to be able to touch and feel everything. So we really want people to have that tactile experience as well.
0: So cool. Dr. Lindsay Chervinsky is our guest. She's the executive director of the George Washington Presidential Library. It's another thing that people don't really realize about the entire Mount Vernon complex is that there's a full functioning presidential library of our first president. And I'd love for you to talk about that part of your job in terms of all of the documentation. George Washington, why was he so meticulous with his notes and his writing and the details? Did he know that he was a major player in world history, or is that just sort of how he was in general, regardless of how the chips fell?
1: Well, thank you for that question. So, yeah, you're right. A lot of people don't know that the library exists. It's only 13 years old, so that's part of it, is a lot of people came to Mount Vernon when they were a kid, or they brought their children, and that just wasn't part of the experience. So we are kind of trying to get out the word that we are here, and we're doing hopefully really valuable work. Washington was meticulous. He was exacting when it came to the details of his farm management, of his campaign management, and of his presidential management. And some of that was just personality. He was a little bit of a control freak, and he really wanted to know everything that was happening everywhere on his farm. But by the time he got to the Revolution, he understood that either way, even if they won or if they lost, this was a historic moment, and as commander-in-chief of the army, he was going to be a historic figure that people wrote about. And so during the war, he had secretaries and clerks employed at both letter writing and copying, but also archiving and keeping the organization of his papers clear and concise. And he had trunks that were guarded by his basically bodyguards, because these were, you know, the state papers of the army. And so when he came back to Mount Vernon after the war, he almost immediately made them available to historians who were writing the first drafts of the American Revolution story. And so he had a really good sense that he was making history and people were going to want to write about his role in it.
0: That really is amazing. It must be so exhilarating for you to have a sort of an insight into this world, this man, 250 years ago, as he was in real time recording such a momentous time in world history. And what's shocking to me is you probably have more records to go through and categorize and sort of do all the jobs of a presidential librarian and historian there at Mount Vernon that some presidents in the 19th century left behind, and historians, you know, responsible for, you know, those presidents might have had. You know, I, in a way, you've got more to work with, even though he was our first.
1: Well, we do. I mean, so unfortunately, the concept of a presidential library didn't totally exist in the 18th century, although Washington was writing about building a house for his papers, which I think is amazing. So when he died, his papers were left to his nephew, Bushrod Washington, who was a justice on the Supreme Court, and they were handed down. And then eventually the largest bulk of his papers were deposited at the Library of Congress. And unfortunately, they're not going to give them back. So we do, that being said, there are a lot that are in private hands or were in other collections, and we are constantly acquiring, which is such a privilege of this job to be able to find amazing historical things and bring them here to be able to share them with a public audience, to exhibit them, to make them available to researchers, because there is something really special about actually seeing, like, what did Washington underline? Because he wasn't necessarily prone to exaggeration or, you know, hyperbolic language, but if he's underlining something, he means it. And that tells you something that just the text alone does not. So it's a real privilege to be able to pull together these records. And because everyone knew he was such an important figure, a lot of his letters were preserved in a way that someone like a Zachary Taylor or, you know, William Henry Harrison, perhaps there wasn't as much attention given to their presidential records.
0: So in other words, you're happy to be in charge of the George Washington Library, not the, say, Millard Fillmore Library is what you're... No offense to President Fillmore. But...
1: Of course not. No offense intended. I am very grateful to be where I am. There is a unique privilege to, you know, Washington's the only president that was not really claimed by a political party. And so much of the system that we have today is actually unwritten. So much of the presidency is unwritten. And it is based on norm and custom. And almost all of that goes back to Washington. And so there is something really powerful about understanding where it started, because it often explains where we are today.
0: All right, we've got a little bit more with Dr. Lindsay Chervinsky. She's the executive director of the George Washington Presidential Library in Mount Vernon. We're talking about the place. We're talking about the man, which in many cases are inseparable, and especially shot through the lens of Memorial Day, as he was our first commander-in-chief. More to come here on O'Connor and Company.

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0: We continue now with Dr. Lindsay Chervinsky. She's the executive director of the George Washington Presidential Library at Mount Vernon. And you have all of these great letters, Doctor, and you were just saying you can see where George Washington, you know, underlined something that was important to him. And it just still freaks me out that you can see that this many years later. But I do want to ask, with regard to casualties, because we're sort of honoring Memorial Day right now through the lens of the first general, the first commander-in-chief of our military. At the time, you know, the troops were kind of ragtag. They were, you know, he was just sort of thrown this task to put together a military to go against, you know, the British military, the most important fighting force on the planet. Did he reflect on what a daunting task that was? That these were farmers, these were people who worked at mills that loved their nation and they wanted to fight. And it fell to him to turn that into a fighting force.
1: Yes. I mean, he was so unbelievably under pressure in a way that's hard for us to understand. So one good way to think about it is when he took over command of the Continental Army, he didn't have gray hair. His hair would have been a reddish brown. And by the time he was done, he was gray. So it's kind of the 18th century version of the presidential portraits that we see of presidents coming into office and coming out of office. But, you know, when he first took over the army,
0: you always just assume he's got that gray hair, that white hair. Mm-hmm. I didn't realize that it was the war that did that to him.
1: Mm-hmm. He was only 44 when he took over command. So, you know, it's really interesting. How does our conception of him as a leader change if we think about that when he took over the army, he was 44. He had reddish brown hair. He was widely considered to be the best horseman of the age. He was physically quite domineering and dominant, and people noticed when he walked in the room. And those sound like shallow considerations, but if you have to convince a group of men to follow you into battle, it helps if you look good on a horse and you look like you know what you're doing. And so they're actually

0: really important, sort of like intangible leadership elements.
1: Sure.
0: And when he arrived in Cambridge, he was going to need every ounce of that leadership because the army was largely made up of militias, which were accustomed to very short stints of service. They didn't have much experience fighting, like actually on the battlefield. And so I think Washington did three incredible things. One, he did actually instill organization in the army. He drilled with them. He taught them how to actually do the things that an army is supposed to do. And here he was really aided by people like Baron von Steuben, who was a Prussian general who came over from Europe. The second thing he did was he shifted his war tactics in a way that were essential. Today, what we would think of as like an insurgent war when we think of Vietnam or the wars in the Middle East, that was essentially what he ended up fighting. And the goal was not to win the huge battle, but it was to survive. As long as the army existed, the cause for independence would exist. And that wasn't as glorious or as, sort of awe-inspiring, but he understood that that was the game he was playing. And so the goal had to be to preserve the army. The last thing, and this relates, is how can you preserve an army in the 18th century? He required his soldiers to get the smallpox vaccine or the version of the vaccine, which was the inoculation at the time. He understood that disease was going to be far more disastrous to the army than the British army ever could be. So he taught them how to build proper latrines so they didn't poison themselves. And he required that the army get inoculated against smallpox because in the winter, smallpox, epidemics just ravage army encampments. And he was determined not to lose his army that way.
1: Finally, I live near Annapolis, and I always like to visit the state capitol there because they enshrine, I think, frankly, and I know it's a big statement, but probably the most courageous thing and most important thing that General Washington did, which was give up his command. That's when, after the war, everyone thought he would name himself king or what have you. He actually relinquished that power and just wanted to go home to Mount Vernon. I'd love for you to reflect on that moment just a little bit, because it really does speak to him and it speaks to who we are as Americans.
0: It does. There are two foundations of a republic, and if you change either of them, then you are some other form of government, and they are civilian control of the military and peaceful transfer of power. And Washington's greatest moments laid the foundation for both of those things, for those being essential parts of American culture. And that's especially important at a time in like 1783 when they were living in the era of military dictators and kings. That most transitions happen through military force or through divine right, hereditary rule. And the, not that much longer, only a couple years later, Napoleon comes on the scene. So that is the expectation of what military commanders do. So for Washington to give up power, not only to prevent there from being a military coup, because no coup would work without his involvement, to take away that threat, but also to do so at a time when he knew Congress was inefficient. He knew Congress was bad at its job. But he said to his officers, "We are going to be the first army in human history to not be a threat to democracy."
1: And you would think the members of Congress seeing that, witnessing that, would have to just take a big gulp of air and just look on in awe that he had done that. And it sort of made them step up, I would hope, I think. We
0: Yeah,
1: got to leave
0: most
1: it there.
0: people in the room talked about not having a dry eye. So most of the letters talk about there being a lot of tears.
1: Hard for me to keep a dry eye just reflecting on it 250 years later.
0: Yes, absolutely.
1: Dr. Lindsay Chervinsky, thank you so much for joining us. Love George Washington. He's what America's all about. And so is Mount Vernon, by the way. So again, I want to encourage everybody, if you live in the Washington area or if you're visiting this America 250, go to Mount Vernon. Spend a lot of time there. And you'll be happy you did. Thank you, Doctor. More to
0: Thank you
1: come
0: so much
1: here.
0: for having me.
1: Keep us on the dial right now on O'Connor and Company.
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7: Breaking news this hour from Town Hall. I'm Etch Thomason. It is by no means a done deal, but the U.S. and Iran are said to be close to an agreement that would end their standoff.
8: Officials in the region say that Iran has agreed to give up its stockpile of highly enriched uranium. That is a key ingredient needed to make a nuclear bomb. Iran will also agree to reopen the Strait of Hormuz to shipping traffic.
7: Correspondent Joe Fetterman in Jerusalem.
8: In return, the U.S. is expected to end its blockade of Iran's ports and lift some sanctions against Iran. The deal does not appear to end Iran's support for proxy groups across the region or halt its ballistic missile program. That would fall short of the goals set out by Israel when it launched this war with the U.S. back in February.
7: Lacking official details or are conflicting reports about the pending deal, exactly what it would call for. In any event, President Trump insists that he's not going to be rushed into anything. He says the talks with Iran are proceeding constructively. Those remarks echoed by Secretary of State Rubio. He is currently holding high-level talks in India.
9: Both countries aim to strengthen strategic and economic ties despite recent trade tensions. Secretary Rubio met with Indian Prime Minister Narendra Modi and the Foreign Minister on Sunday. They discussed trade, energy, defense, and maritime security. Secretary Rubio has expressed optimism about a broader trade deal with India.
7: Correspondent Andrew Stewart. Oil prices down a bit this morning, and today's AAA national average for a gallon of regular gas is $4.50. That's down a penny from yesterday. Of course, your mileage may vary. In California, this morning's average, $6.11, and that's for regular. President Trump will travel to Arlington National Cemetery later this morning. This Memorial Day, he'll be laying a wreath at the Tomb of the Unknown Soldier. No trading today on Wall Street. Stock market is closed in observance of Memorial Day. More on these stories, townhall.com.
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1: Good morning from your nation's capital on the mighty WMAL, our flagship station here in Washington and all across the country. I'm Larry O'Connor. You're listening to O'Connor and Company. Coming up in 30 minutes, Luke Rosiak, investigative reporter from The Daily Wire, is going to talk about his expose of Medicaid fraud in the state of Ohio. That's coming up. Right now, anybody who knows me knows that I love thrillers. I love the genre. I can't get enough of them. And every summer, I can't wait for the string of releases from my favorite authors coming out to sort of continue the story that left me hanging last summer. And Jack Carr is one of those authors. Of course, you know him. You love him. He's a New York Times number one bestseller. He wrote the Terminal List series that then became a great Amazon series. Two different series sprung off of the Terminal List franchise. And now he's got a brand new book, and it's a brand new franchise. It's called The Fourth Option by Jack Carr, along with MP Woodward. Jack Carr joins us now. And Jack, this is... So this isn't part of the Terminal List series. This is a whole new storyline with new characters and a new universe you've created.
27: That's right. When I first started this back in 2014, when I had about a year and a half left in the military, I wrote down six, seven, eight, nine, 10 different ideas, put them on our dining room table, and picked the terminal list. It was very clear. That's the one that I needed to start with. I wanted to start with Savage Son, my third book, because in sixth grade, I told myself one day I'd write a thriller that paid tribute to the short story, The Most Dangerous Game, written by Richard Connell in the early, in 1920s. And there was this one other idea I had there. There was multiple, but the one that I was just kept getting drawn back to was the fourth option. And so in the summer of 2021, we're filming The Terminal List out in LA, and I start thinking about some other ideas, some other universes that I can develop, and went back to the fourth option, built that out into a 40-page PowerPoint document that had the city of New Orleans in there, actors attached to the different characters, a full outline. So I was thinking about it in terms of a series, and it actually got some traction in Hollywood and started going down that path. And then I saw how that original treatment that I wrote up started to change. And for whatever reason, I don't have any problem with the Terminal List books changing, because people can always go back to those primary sources. And I know we're telling a story through a different medium on the screen. But to not have that foundational book yet, that one didn't sit well with me. So I clawed it back as soon as I could and then turned it into the fourth option. But really inspired by Have Gun, Will Travel, which was a radio show first in the 1950s.
1: There you go.
27: A television show in the late 50s into the 60s. And I used to watch that with my dad growing up. So this is my take on The Stranger Comes to Town, really archetype, mythology, narrative, and inspired by Have Gun, Will Travel, Shane, High Plains Drifter, Pale Rider, Magnificent Seven. But instead of jumping on a horse and riding into town to dish out some long-forgotten brand of outlaw justice, my character, Chris Walker, gets in his Volkswagen bus pop-top camper from the 80s with his Belgian Malinois dog next to him and rides across the country into town, and that town happens to be New Orleans, which is a very colorful backdrop to the story.
1: A Belgian Malinois. Thanks. Like I need my wife Meredith pestering more and more about getting that. Those dogs are... I just want to go off on a tangent here, because it seems to me that a lot of people who get those dogs as their domestic pets, they really can't handle those dogs and probably shouldn't. It's an incredible, incredible animal, and, well, our servicemen's best friend overseas when they're in combat, aren't they?
27: This is true, and I agree with your assessment that unless you're going to work that dog every single day, then maybe get a lab.
1: Yeah, there you go. All right, so full disclosure, I have the book. I got it last week. Thank your team for the advance copy. Have not read it yet, so I'm going to ask questions. I often like to interview you, Jack, and you've been so kind to make yourself available to people in new media as well as traditional media. In fact, you've got your own very popular podcast and streaming show as well. So I love interviewing you from a position of knowing the book cover to cover, but this time I don't know it. So first, let me ask you, why New Orleans? Because it seems to me New Orleans is such an amazing, it's a character unto itself when you walk into that town.
27: Well, I wanted to make sure that this book was differentiated from the Terminal List series, which is most of those books, global in nature, global stakes, geopolitical type stakes, save the world type books. And I wanted this one to remain in one location for the most part. And so I wanted that to be New Orleans, because when I was there in the SEAL teams, we used to train at Fort Polk, Louisiana. And on the weekends, we'd go down there and hang out on Bourbon Street. So you have a bunch of new guys in the SEAL team just
1: tearing
27: it up,
1: Jack?
27: On Bourbon Street.
1: You and the SEALs would just hang out? Is that all you would do? You just hang out? You just did people watch? Is that it? Maybe sample some food? Is that all you did?
27: Got a weekend. Now and again, you got a weekend off from training, especially when you're on the road. Sometimes not when you're closer to home in places like Nyland doing desert warfare training. But for whatever reason, Fort Polk, Louisiana, we had a weekend off and maybe two weekends off and went down to Bourbon Street. And I just remember how different that city felt to me than a lot of other cities. And so I really want a feature of this this new franchise, this new series, to be a new city with every book and have that city be the background and be a character, essentially, of the novel itself.
1: So the way you describe it and you describe the protagonist here, there are a couple of similarities to the Terminal List series in that you've got a guy very well trained. He's there and he's representing good and the sort of moral justice. But he is compelled to sort of operate under the radar, or maybe even blurring the lines of what's appropriate and proper and legit. You tell me. But it seems like characters who do that are very attractive to the reader, very attractive to an American audience. We want people who do what's right, but sometimes they shade the lines of what, you know, the regulations are.
27: Well, he's very capable, and I want to also differentiate him from James Reese in the Terminalist series because they share a similar background. And to me, and I think to most people in the military, everyone is different. Yeah, we share something in common. We went to boot camp, or we went to through BUDS together in the SEAL teams, or in Army Special Forces, they went to the Q Corps. So they share something in common with every other person who's been an Army Special Forces soldier, or in my case, anyone who's ever been a SEAL. We're all very different. We all bring 18, 19, 20, 21, 22 years of life to that problem set, to this new profession as we step into it. So all very different. And that allows us to adapt on the battlefield because we're not all the same person. So even if we went through BUDS or we had spent 10 years in the SEAL teams, then went to the CIA and then moved on or whatever it is, we still have our very different people. And so Chris Walker is a very different person. But I wanted to illustrate that in a number of ways. He's very analog. Of course, he's a dog handler in the SEAL teams, spent some time in the CIA. He has this off-the-grid Vanagon that he lives in. So he kind of starts off with that bit of advantage in a world that is so technically dependent. So there's a lot of things that differentiate him. But he's also a philosopher. So not only is he dealing with the death of his best friend in Afghanistan due to something that he did, he's also just a philosopher. He's gone to NYU, studied philosophy, and he has this battle of philosophers in his soul. And philosophy, really, at its base, is a search for truth. And so that's what he's doing, but it's this conflict that he can't control. And so he has these voices of all these different philosophers battling for control of his soul at the same time that he gets pulled into this conspiracy in New Orleans and starts to dismantle it. So it's very, very cool. Different than the Terminalist series, and I had a blast putting this together.
1: Now, is there a James Reese book coming out this year as well? Continue that story?
27: Well, there's supposed to be one right now, but I got a little behind on a few things. So,
1: Come on, there it is.
27: I'm working on James Reese 8 is in the works, and I would suspect that would come out about this time next year. But we shall see. And then there might be a little announcement about the second season of The Terminal List based on True Believer, and that might be coming very soon. So stay tuned for that.
1: Oh, great. And hopefully Savage Son. It's funny you mentioned that you wanted to write Savage Son. You were drawn to that because that was my favorite, if I had to pick a favorite, of the James Reese series so far. By the way, one of the things I love about Jack Carr's books, obviously these great characters and these sweeping stories and the tension and the weapons and how you describe hand-to-hand combat is really vivid. I can see it in my head as you're describing it. That ain't easy to do. But I also like the little details that you put in there, sort of the stuff when the action stops. In fact, you mentioned a Vanagon. I love that you chose a Vanagon for him because that was, objectively speaking, the worst possible VW bus genre ever. It ended, I think. Didn't they stop making the VW buses and campers after the Vanagon?
27: Yeah, they moved over to a Eurovan or something like that afterward, but doesn't share a lot of the same DNA.
1: I mean, it just says loser when you see a Vanagon coming down the road.
27: Oh, come on. This is the Synchro Vanagon pop top camper, so the four wheel drive version, and it allows him to also in the back have a homemade built drawer system. So at the top of that drawer system, it has more primitive weapons. Then you go down, and it's some old west type weapons, and then there's that base layer that he was trying to bury that has his M4s, Glock 19, some of the things that he used in Afghanistan when he's with the CIA there near the end at our time of the withdrawal in August of 2021. So he's trying to bury that, but he's still got them. And then he can switch those out and move those weapons to the top to become that person that he was before.
1: And no one would suspect him coming in a Vanagon. And by the way, a couple of books ago, you described in detail the character sitting and eating a smoked duck off of a Weber kettle with Kingsford briquettes. And I kid you not, Jack Carr, I bought myself a Weber kettle. I haven't done the duck yet because that takes some fine tuning, but I use it all the time.
27: Well, that's the reason that I have one. I only do duck on my Weber. I use other things. I have multiple smokers and barbecues, but I only do the Weber. Only do duck, and it's really good with those old school briquettes.
1: I'm going to try it this year. All right, Jack Carr's going to stick around with us because I would be remiss having a former Navy SEAL and somebody who has great contacts in the Navy still and in the military. Understands military strategy if I didn't ask him about our current operations in Iran and the Middle East. So we'll get to that with Jack Carr. Again, while you're waiting, get the book. You can buy it now on Amazon. It's the fourth option. O'Connor and Company continues from your nation's capital. I'm Larry O'Connor.
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1: It is Larry O'Connor from your nation's capital, and we're joined by a friend of the program, Jack Carr. Brand new book, now The Fourth Option, brand new series from Jack Carr. Of course, Jack is a former Navy SEAL. The joke, of course, Jack, is if you meet a former Navy SEAL, the only question to ask is, are you on your first book or your second book right now? It seems to be a trend with you SEALs. You're all very literary-minded.
2: Well, I don't know if how many are doing fiction. I'm not sure.
1: That's true. That's true.
2: But it's the second phase of Buds is all about creative writing.
1: I know you're on a media tour right now for the book, and everyone should buy it. Fourth Option. It releases officially on Tuesday. These days you can buy it in advance. It'll ship immediately to you just in time for your late spring and early summer reading. Jack, as a retired Navy SEAL and someone who you are an advocate and speak out for veterans, a lot of your books are replete with great stories and vivid stories about what the men have seen over there in combat and what they go through when they come home, and frankly, you've been a very wise, I think, and circumspect critic at times of the so-called forever wars. So I'd love for your impression of this engagement with Iran, because I suspect, as a SEAL, you trained for certain operations, should they be necessary, against this country.
2: Yeah, so Terminalist series came out. Of course, we hadn't gone to war with Iran yet. That wasn't part of James Reese's background. And also, when I take it back to Afghanistan, we didn't even finish up Afghanistan by the time my first book came out in 2018. So his experience doesn't have, other than the same experience a lot of us have, is of watching us leave Afghanistan in August of 2021. In this case, I have a younger protagonist. So his experience is being there at that time of the withdrawal. And so that's a part of his experience that it plays into why he's so conflicted and how he loses his best friend over there as they're working for the CIA, trying to get an asset out across the border to Pakistan, to Islamabad, so he can claim asylum and get to the United States.
1: Wow.
2: So that's, but I bring that up because that's a very primal and visceral part and very personal part of the Fourth Option, especially just for all of us who served there to see how that ended. But what it taught the enemy, and this is getting back to your question, is that the United States does not know how to effectively use its military and that the citizenry has no appetite for war. So that's the lesson that we taught Russia, China, North Korea, and Iran. So now we have a different administration in place with people in positions of power and authority who also have experience in Iraq and Afghanistan in those forever wars at the tactical and operational levels, not at that strategic level where we saw so much essentially failure. I think we would have gotten court-martialed if we had made decisions at the tactical level on the battlefield, similar to those that our strategic level leaders made at their levels. And we trust them to make those good decisions. That's why they have those stars on their collars. That's and we used to see people get in front of Congress in those uniforms and say the same things year after year after year. Need more money, need more troops, we're making progress. But it's the same words coming out of just a different person's mouth in a very similar uniform for all of those years. But that's teaching our enemy something. They're always learning something. So in this case, it does make me sad that diplomacy failed. It's not surprising that it failed, but it's an odd situation to be in because there's no 9/11 moment. There's no Pearl Harbor moment. Unless you take a breath and look back and are a student of history and look at 1979, look at 1983, look at Bill Buckley's kidnapping and execution, and think about all the IEDs, the EFPs that came across the border from Iran during our time in Iraq. So if you think about those things, then there is a lot of justification, because once again, the enemy's always learning. And in Beirut 1983, they learned that terrorism works. Iran specifically learned that terrorism works through proxy forces like Hezbollah. They got a political end through an act of violence. And that's a part of their history now. And those are the lessons that they took. So now that we're embroiled in this conflict, we really have no choice but to win it, because we've lost that deterrence because of how we left Afghanistan, because of the lessons that the enemy took watching how we fared in Iraq. He taught the enemy that the United States can't really deter the way it did from the end of World War II all the way up to, let's say, the early 2000s. We secured global shipping lanes, and we essentially ushered in decades of prosperity that had been unknown in the annals of human history up to that point. So now we have this opportunity to teach another lesson. So what lesson do we want our enemies to learn? Not just regionally, but what do we want Russia to learn from this? What do we want China to learn from this? What do we want North Korea to learn from this? So we want them to know that we can effectively use our military, and we can use actually minimum force from our military to get this political end. So we're in that position right now, and we'll see. Lots of prayers with everybody out there on the battlefield.
1: Jack Carr, I love it. That was a great answer. Appreciate you joining us, and good luck with the book. We'll talk to you again.
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12: Israel and Christians are coming together in a way they have never been before, since the Book of Acts.
9: But is this the end of Hamas and radical Islam? What does the Bible say?
12: We have to become fighters in the spirit for God. 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
1: 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It's Larry O'Connor on O'Connor & Company, live from your nation's capital. And I'll tell you, living here in Washington, it's always great whenever we've got a patriotic holiday coming up. We've got Memorial Day coming up. What better place to be for Memorial Day than Washington, D.C.? You can go to Arlington. You can go to all the war memorials. You can really show honor and respect. When you've got other, when you've got Lincoln's birthday, go to Lincoln Memorial, Washington, same thing. Go to Mount Vernon, right? This is a great place to be when you've got major federal holidays. And this July 4th, well, let's face it, every Independence Day, it's great to be in D.C. because we have a great fireworks display, right? At the very least, you've got a great fireworks display. This year, for America's 250, it's going to be out of control. But do you ever wonder, why do we shoot off fireworks on Independence Day? Where did that even start? Why is this even a thing? And what is it about trying to outdo last year every single year and make it bigger and bigger and bigger, culminating in this year's 250 that's just going to be, well, as I said, insane? Well, to shed some light on that and some other aspects of America's 250 as we ramp up into the mid-spring and close to the summer is our favorite presidential historian. She is Jane Hampton Cook. You can go to janecook.com for all her stuff, including her great series of readers and children's books. Jane Hampton Cook, I always like to say you're the best historian because you actually love America. I don't think all your other fellow historians really have quite a bit of fondness for America, sadly.
13: Yes, that makes it a lot more fun, you know. It makes your job much easier.
1: Yeah.
13: And, you know, that should be, you know, culturally, we should champion these things. And also, you know, on college campuses, so.
1: Amen. Well, Jane Cook, your children's book that is now out, it's called First Fireworks for Independence. And you actually answer that question. First of all, do people ask that a lot, or do they just take for granted? It's like, oh, well, it's fireworks. It's 4th of July. We shoot off fireworks. But what was the origin story here?
13: Yeah, I mean, it is easy to take it for granted today because it is so commonplace. But the first time anyone launched fireworks to celebrate independence was on May 16, 1776. So it wasn't July 4th.
1: Wait, it was before we even signed the Declaration?
13: Yep. Because in Virginia, leaders throughout Virginia, including James Madison, met in Williamsburg. They were in a dire situation. The royal governor was going up and down the rivers, killing people, taking land. And so they were in a crisis. And they declared independence. They declared that Virginia was independent from England. And they asked that the Continental Congress do the same thing. And then the next day, on May 16, they had a parade, they had a big feast, and they ended the day with fireworks. And news about this spread across the colonies, 13 newspapers printed it. And then a lot of people saw how, you know, one state was responding to this news of declaring independence. And that's how it got started.
1: That's amazing. And by the way, this will be laid out in Jane Hampton Cook's book, children's book, First Fireworks for Independence. But if you're like me and you get a children's book for your kids or your nieces or your nephews or your godchildren, you end up learning as you read along. You get to be the authority figure. Let me read this history to you. And then halfway through it, it's like, oh, I never knew that. So, of course, Virginia started it, because if you ask any Virginian, everything in America started there. But the legend is that the first ideas of independence and the real independent strain of, you know, to hell with you, King George, that all originated in Boston and in New England.
13: Well, it's, you know, that's certainly true. A lot of the armed conflict, you know, and Boston Massacre, things like that. Yeah, Boston was the hub of the wheel. But John Adams and John Hancock, when they met at the Continental Congress, their mission was to help the rest of the colonies understand what was going on. And Virginians realized, you know, Patrick Henry said, I am not a Virginian, I'm an American. They realized this was, you know, affecting all of them. But it's when the king dissolved their legislative body and they couldn't meet and have self-government. Yeah. And then, you know, they were destroying people's homes and houses. Even Martha Washington was afraid they were coming after Mount Vernon. Wow. That's when they said, we've got to do something. So it was really pretty dire. And so I think that's why the fireworks, you know, are complete opposite of that.
1: So while blood is shed up in New England with actual armed conflict, with George Washington heading up the Continental Army that was formed a year before the Declaration of Independence, people need to remember we had an army and a navy and Marines before we even had a nation. The blood was shed up north, but it appears in Virginia that's where sort of the, what's the best way to put it, the intellectual and philosophical war was happening, where the actual declaration was made on behalf of the Virginia colony.
13: Yes, and the so they wanted their representatives in the Continental Congress, Thomas Jefferson, to take this declaration and, you know, make it for all of the colonies. And yeah, that's what they did. But they tapped Jefferson. John Adams picked Jefferson because he was a Virginian to write the declaration to help unite New England with Virginia South and the other southern states.
1: Yeah. So back to the fireworks, Jane Cook. Mm-hmm. Again, it's janecook.com for Jane Hampton Cook, our favorite historian. And she's going to be a mainstay here all year for our 250th anniversary. I know that this may sound silly, but it's not like people have fireworks laying around, right? Or did they? I mean, were fireworks used for other celebrations before independence was declared? Or did they just make fireworks? Because I would think if they're planning for a revolution, they might want to save their gunpowder for their guns.
13: That's right. Well, you see it happening in the big cities where you do have the gunpowder. And, you know, certainly that was a risk, using up what you've got. But you don't see smaller locations doing fireworks for quite some time. But on the first anniversary, July 4th, 1777, both Boston and Philadelphia had a fireworks show. And so that's began to spread this idea. And John Adams predicted that we would celebrate with pomp and circumstance and shows and games and illumination, which was their word for fireworks.
1: That's right. I've read some of those letters from John Adams, and he predicted everything that we are doing right now, celebrating Independence Day on the 4th of July. John Adams envisioned as they were having those debates. He said, don't you realize what generations after us will do to celebrate what we're doing today? That really, that's, again, Rush Limbaugh used to talk about this all the time, and he was so right that there really was divine intervention in what happened here with the birth of this nation.
13: There really was. And I have a new book out that's brand new. It's called A Great and Grateful Nation, From Grievance to Gratitude. It's an illustrated keepsake book for America's 250th. And the fireworks story is included. This is like the donut picture book, because there are a lot of images in this book. And so, their faith was really important to them. And what I realized is that we wouldn't have become a great nation if we had not been grateful along the way. So even though they had these terrible grievances, they frequently set aside days to have a day of prayer, fasting, or Thanksgiving, you know, jubilation if there had been a victory, and then seeking God if they were, you know, in a difficult circumstance. Yeah. So what kind of captured me was, while they were grateful, and that helps us today, you know, to find something to be grateful about. It cheers our spirits, lifts us up. So I think that's a good virtue for life today, 250 years later.
1: Yeah, a great and grateful nation, from grievance to gratitude. And it sort of echoes what our friend and colleague Dennis Prager has often said, that the root of happiness is gratitude. The gratitude is the mother milk of happiness. If you can find what to be grateful for, even when you have grievances, That will help you find that happy side of everything. I try to follow it as well. So, Jane Hampton Cook, here we are. It's May 14th. There's only a handful of weeks until the big day, the 4th of July. What do you suggest people do, especially if they live in the Washington area or if they want to move or visit the Washington area, vacation here? I'm sure you're sort of plugged in on what the plans are for America's 250. It's going to be insane, is it not?
13: It is. And this coming Sunday on the 17th, they're having a Freedom 250 Rededicating America to God event.
1: I saw that.
13: And so that's open and to the public. And that is, you know, what's cool about that is on that exact same day, 250 earlier, Congress had set aside a day for giving thanks and prayer. So it's the exact anniversary. And then John Adams heard a sermon that day that really impacted him and helped him realize that the people were ready for independence.
1: Can you break through some of this garbage that we always hear about our founders? Well, they weren't really Christians, and they were just part of the Enlightenment, and maybe they were deists, but they thought that God was just the watchmaker who made the watch and then walked away and didn't really do anything. Is that accurate? Because it sure seems like Washington was a Christian. Sure seems like John Adams was a Christian.
13: Yes, that their faith was important to them. And it's interesting when you look at, you know, I asked this question, how would the founders have defined diversity? And John Adams tells us that there was such a variety of religions that they had trouble uniting. They'd argue over which minister could come and lead them in prayer at the Continental Congress. There was a lot of division just within Christianity. And their tolerance and getting over that really helped them. I mean, in Virginia, they were arresting Baptist ministers because they weren't preaching in the Church of England. And so, you know, this religious liberty really took hold, and they came together and got over, you know, their differences with each other on things that we take for granted today.
1: Jane Hampton Cook has an op-ed coming out this weekend about those first fireworks, about Virginia, the colony of Virginia, declaring independence. I just want to read a little bit of it because I think it's just so well written here. On May 16th, 1776, so that's this Saturday, right, the anniversary, the militia paraded through Williamsburg, offering toasts to General Washington and for an American victory. They held a feast. They also replaced the British flag atop of the governor's palace with the Grand Union flag, which featured something new, 13 red and white stripes to represent the 13 colonies. What did the Brits do? I mean, there were British citizens, they're not citizens, British subjects in Williamsburg who were loyal to the crown. When all this was going on, did they flee? Were they panicked? Was there violence? Were they held captive? What happened?
13: Well, they did flee. Especially Thomas Jefferson's cousin was the attorney general. He fled to England, to London. Mm. So the ones that were really involved in the British government fled. And then, you know, others would just get really quiet. But you really do see this change in thinking. They really did let go of this idea of God giving them a king, and they embraced representation instead of royalty. Yeah. And it was a slow process for some, and then others, you know, they immediately, you know, quickened to it. So it was a changing in their thinking as much as it was a war.
1: Oh, boy, what a difference 250 years makes in Richmond, Virginia, now the capital of Virginia, from the House of Burgess there in Williamsburg to what we're now seeing play out under Governor Abigail Spanberger. Maybe this will shock the system for Virginians and sort of bring everybody back to where it started. Jane Hampton Cook, we'll be talking again all through Independence Day and through this 250th celebration. I appreciate you joining us today.
13: Thank you so much.
1: JaneCook.com, JaneCook.com. And listen, we're peppering America 250 content throughout this program throughout the year. It started in January, and we're going to continue. And, yeah, it's going to ramp up toward Independence Day. That's what we call it around here. Don't call it the 4th of July. Don't call it the 4th. It's Independence Day. That's what that day is, and we celebrate it every day because we got to acknowledge how incredibly valuable it is. It's O'Connor and Company.

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1: We make it a point here to reflect on Memorial Day, and Tom Sauer is a great person to talk to about Memorial Day. He is a Navy veteran, EOD, bad guy, good guy, but did bad stuff. Naval Academy grad, and Tom, first, obviously, when it comes to Memorial Day, your thoughts have got to go to your brothers that you lost over there during the War on Terror and some of the action that you saw. What's Memorial Day like for you when it rolls around?
2: Yeah, one thing that I plan on doing, again, especially now that I'm living back in D.C., is, go to Arlington sometime this week. It might be too busy on the weekend, but go there. And I'd recommend to anyone who's either in the area, whenever they go to Arlington, to go to Section 60, and that is where you'll find most of the dead buried from the global war on terrorism, Iraq and Afghanistan. That's where most of them are. And it's not too far from the main gate. And I've got about five or six friends who are buried there. I think about most notably an EOD guy there, Scotty Dayton. He was actually something of a mentor to my brother. He was the first KIA in Syria, and he died on Thanksgiving Day, 24 November in 2016. I remember I was actually, both my brother and I were home for Thanksgiving that day. And we actually we had turkey on the table, and my brother's phone kept blowing up. And he's like, oh, it's the CO. And so he had to take the phone, and it was like, hey, we just got word that Scotty Dayton died in Syria. And he was with the guys from 5th Special Forces Group during a raid. He basically, the house had been rigged to explode when he was clearing it, and the house came down on top of him, more or less. But got a couple of other, many other friends there as well, mostly Navy, EOD, Marines. And then one friend of mine who was actually a West Pointer, Tyler Parton, who died in 2007, or 2009, excuse me. But it's something you really think about a lot. And it's one of those things, especially the guys who were killed in action. As sad as it is, and this might sound strange to some people, but it's like, they died on their feet the way that they wanted to go. I mean, that was something we all sign up for, and it's something that we're proud of them, but we're also sad for them. And mostly you feel bad for the families. That's really what it comes down to.
1: It's also one of those things where you can't think about it too much or at all when you're doing your job.

0: are actually there, because it'll sort of get in the way of the professional work you've got to do. So I've got to think, when you're home and when you're no longer serving, that's when you take up, make up for lost time and think about it after the fact in reflection.
1: Yeah, no, absolutely. And then also, I got to say that when it comes to that, also, I mean, you know, Memorial Day, and a lot of people love to correct everyone on the internet, but it's like, well, Memorial Day is where we celebrate our war dead, and then Veterans Day is for the veterans. And that's true. But also at the same time is, you know, I've lost far more friends to suicide and addiction than I have to the Taliban, ISIS, and Al Qaeda combined.
0: Yeah. Yeah.
1: So, you know, I
0: wanted to ask you about that, because I know that for a major, right up until recently, that really was your mission, Tom. You mentioned that you just moved to D.C., but when you were in Southern California, Colonel Del Mar, you actually focused on this and specifically had a care facility for veterans who were suffering after their time. Tell us a little bit about that and what still needs to be done.
1: Yeah, no, that's right. I had a company called Miramar Health, and the larger company that I was the owner of was MacArthur Group. And what we did is we provided very intensive mental health treatment and addiction treatment for veterans, exclusively for veterans. And we were a community care provider for the Department of Veterans Affairs. And what that means is that when it's contracted out, when either the VA can't or won't or is at capacity, they reach out to community care providers like my company. And we had for very long periods of stay. So, you know, these are guys who were really at the end of their rope, you know, rock bottom, we'll call it, from, you know, near suicide, or they're going back to prison, or, I mean, they're really, really at the end of their rope. And so we're almost like, from a mental health and addiction standpoint, we were something of a trauma center. You know, these weren't guys that simply say, like, oh, I have bad dreams and I fight with my wife a lot and I think I might drink too much. These are guys who are really near death. And we took them for very intensive periods of inpatient treatment. We had, it's hard to quantify, say, but we did treat over 1,000 veterans. Wow. You know, that's even, and usually at the inpatient level of care over the period of 6 years. And then, you know, thanks to politics, what happened was, the VA, called the administrative state, let's say, has a deep aversion, and we could call it an allergy, to community care, because they look at it as like privatizing the VA, as they like to say. Mm-hmm. And, you know, despite some effort from, you know, the VA leadership today, the VA basically violated the Mission Act, you know, broke the law, let's just say, and stopped referring out to community care providers. Not just me. I mean, it wasn't just my company. We were not singled out. It was nearly all of them in the region. Because if you think of it this way, is that the VA looks at, you know, the VA is a struggling public school system. Community care providers like us were the charter school.
0: I see.
1: And they would just stop referring out. So, yeah, that's pretty much the analogy there, because we provided arguably a better service, but we definitely did it for a fraction of the cost.
0: Yeah.
1: Right.
0: And
1: public versus private.
0: Sadly, even in something as vital as the Veterans Administration and caring for our troops when they come home when they need it most, sometimes the bureaucracy wins out. And it's something that we need to be ever vigilant about. Tom Sauer, we got to leave it there. Thanks for joining us. Don't be a stranger. We'll have you on a regular basis. Great talking with you, my friend.
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9: Breaking news this hour from Town Hall. Amrit Thomason. President Trump is skewering critics of a proposed deal to end the standoff with Iran, taking to social media. President writes, the fault finders don't know what they're talking about. There have been conflicting accounts of what has been agreed to. Correspondent Joe Fetterman in Jerusalem says that right now, nothing has been set in stone.
10: The officials say they expect a general series of understandings to be reached relatively quickly, with final details to be negotiated in the coming 30 or 60 days.
9: Iran has reportedly agreed to surrender its stockpile of highly enriched uranium and to reopen the Strait of Hormuz. In return, the U.S. ends its blockade of Iranian ports and lifts some sanctions. America's top diplomat is chiming in.
11: Secretary of State Marco Rubio, while in India Sunday, said that significant progress, although not final progress, has been made in the negotiations and that the world would no longer need to fear Iran getting a nuclear weapon. Rubio did not elaborate. Iran's embassy in India responded to Rubio on social media, saying that Tehran has an inalienable right to nuclear technology. Iran has always said that its nuclear program is peaceful. I'm Donna Warder.
9: The risk of a catastrophic explosion is keeping tens of thousands of people away from their homes in Orange County, California. The threat is posed by an overheating tank that holds thousands of gallons of chemicals. A crack has opened up in the tank, but officials say that's good because it will relieve pressure that's been building up inside. Gunfire near the White House over the weekend. Trump officials say it's additional proof of the need for the $1 billion in security upgrades proposed by the president relating to his privately funded ballroom project. Secret Service agents shot and killed the suspect, who they say opened fire at a security checkpoint off the White House grounds. No trading today on Wall Street. The stock market is closed in observance of Memorial Day. More on these stories, townhall.com.
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0: Good morning from your nation's capital on our flagship WMAL. It's O'Connor and Company. I'm Larry O'Connor. And the city is getting beautified and prepared for the first of many celebrations of our nation throughout the summer. A lot of people say Memorial Day is sort of the unofficial kickoff of summer. I guess that's true. And Memorial Day also in Washington, D.C., signals the beginning of some really important patriotic moments, from Memorial Day to Flag Day to Independence Day and on. Summer is huge in Washington for all of these moments. And this year at America's 250, it's that much more significant, and we're fortunate. We're fortunate to live in this area so that we can experience it. We're told that we're going to have a record-breaking fireworks celebration. It's going to go at least half an hour on the National Mall. If you can't get here this summer, starting with Memorial Day, you know, all the way through Veterans Day, really, if you can't get here, try to tune in, catch a stream online, catch it on television. Gary Sinise is going to be hosting the Memorial Day concert, which is always a highlight of the Memorial Day celebrations, and of course, leading up into Independence Day, which is going to be absolutely epic. And this Memorial Day, we will have a parade. And we want to talk about that Memorial Day parade, if you can make it to Washington, D.C. Tim Holbert is the president of the American Veterans Center, which is the organization that puts on this parade. People will be surprised, Tim, first of all, thanks for joining us, that we didn't always have a Memorial Day parade in Washington, D.C., which is kind of shocking.
1: That's right. Yeah, it shocked us too. It seemed that the Memorial Day parade tradition in Washington faded away during World War II. The last record we could find was 1942 of a parade here along Constitution Avenue. So, back in 2004, when the National World War II Memorial was dedicated over Memorial Day weekend of that year, the American Battle Monuments Commission asked the American Veterans Center to put on a parade for the thousands of World War II vets who were in town for that weekend and that dedication. We didn't know anything about parades, but of course we're honored to step up and do it. And then that's when we looked around, found there hadn't been one in some 60 plus years, and said, you know what, this really needs to be a tradition.
0: Yeah.
1: And so we brought it back the following year for the National Memorial Day Parade, and here we are today.
0: Parades are super important. You know, I reflected on this. We all had a party last year for the Army's 250th birthday party that they did on the Mall. And I remember a ton of my, you know, right-wing conservative friends and my writer friends at Town Hall. And we all got together and had a big party on a rooftop in Arlington. And we could watch all the flyovers. And it occurred to me at the time, these ceremonies, these displays of these great men and women who wear the uniform and honoring them and doing this outward public display of our patriotism, it's really important in the long run for our nation's cohesiveness, don't you think?
1: Absolutely. It's these ceremonies where we come out, we see those who serve, those who sacrifice, the families of the fallen carrying photos of their loved ones in the parade in front of tens of thousands, hundreds of thousands of spectators, families, kids who have never had an opportunity, most of them, many of them, to meet members of the military. To have that sort of cohesive community spirit is so essential, I think, particularly in this digital age. And so it's the reason that we're so proud of it. With many of these kids coming out, you know, when we first put on the parade, we had World War I veterans riding in the parade.
0: Wow.
1: If you can imagine that 20 years ago. And World War II veterans marched down the parade route 20 years ago. We still have them riding out there. But to think that the history that young people can come and basically immerse themselves in with ceremonies like this, it really truly is special and important.
0: There's also something about the pageantry, the uniqueness of our military. I know the men and women who wear the uniform hate going and marching in a parade. It's the one thing they don't like. Although they'll act like they don't like it, but I think they get a kick out of it too. But I tell this story often. My daughter, who's currently active duty in the Navy, when she was, she had just finished eighth grade. We were vacationing for a weekend. We're living in D.C., but we took a weekend up in Annapolis. And we watched the very first plebe summer lunch formation, where the plebes just get screamed at by the upperclassmen, by the firsties and the second class. And, you know, it's all, and they're all in their units, they're all in their various formations, and then they all have to march in for lunch after getting yelled at and doing all the pageantry. And that's what got my daughter hooked on wanting to go to the Naval Academy, watching that, witnessing, looking at the zeal, looking at the uniformity and all of that. It speaks to certain people. And so these parades, and now she's, you know, she went to the Naval Academy and now she's active duty in the United States Navy. So that this serves as sort of one of those touchstones for the kids who get it, the kids who this appeals to, and you don't even know where it's coming sometimes.
1: Absolutely. You know, my favorite thing after every year's parade, of course, is to go through all the photos that we've gotten, and, you know, thousands of photos we come away with. And of course, you see the great photos of the troops in uniform and the vets and the World War II veterans still, you know, proudly waving everything. But my favorite photos are of the crowds and of the kids in the crowds holding their flags, you know, with their parents and seeing that sort of next generation, inspired by it. I always come away so optimistic about America and our future when I see the families and the kids and just how much they are drawn to this and this history and this legacy that we're all a part of.
0: So let's talk about this year's parade. Anything special because it's also America 250? What will people have? If anyone in the Washington area, I implore you to come down and participate in this parade. And I do mean participate. You don't just sit there and view. You're part of it. You stand, you salute, you scream, you cheer, you feel the emotion of it. And if you're anywhere in the country, you should come to Washington for Memorial Day. It's the best place to be. What does this year's parade look like?
1: Absolutely. Well, this is a very special year. For the first time, the National Memorial Day Parade is kicking off the official ceremonies here in Washington in the morning. Normally, we're in the afternoon. Today, it's first thing in the morning, coming out 9 a.m. right at the National Archives on Constitution Avenue, 7th Street. Fun, great musical performances from the U.S. Air Force Band and country artists like Clay Walker and Drake Milligan and pop artist Ryan Cabrera and more. Then the parade itself kicking off at 10 a.m., runs until noon, right along Constitution Avenue from 7th to 17th Street, the archives past the White House. A great procession, a timeline of American military history. So, of course, historical reenactors, George Washington up from Mount Vernon and Abraham Lincoln, Teddy Roosevelt, all the way through actual veterans from World War II through the present day, almost 1,000 active duty personnel within it. Of course, fun celebrity performance or musical performances and participation. And, of course, families of our fallen throughout. You know, the real meaning of Memorial Day, of course, honoring our fallen. And then, of course, the real special guests in this year's parade. So just a fantastic procession.
0: But and to be able to conduct this parade on Memorial Day, in many instances, based on the route you just told me, you'll be walking past memorials and monuments for those battles, for those wars, for the fallen. And then, of course, just in the distance, as you're marching in the direction you're marching, you can see the hills of Arlington with the grave markers there. And you can't not get emotional when you think about it, when you recognize how weighty the real ceremony is right here and what it's really honoring. I lose speech when I think about it, as you can tell, Tim.
1: Absolutely. Just sitting there and looking and watching the parade go by past the National Archive, the documents that everybody in this parade has at one point in their lives sworn to defend, right behind them, past the White House. You know, it really is the place to be. And you talk about the weight of it. Truly, it is the weight of history that's on their shoulders.
0: I'll never forget, I spoke with a veteran of the War on Terror who had lost some friends overseas in that horrific conflict. In Afghanistan, he lost some friends. And I talked to him, we were talking about Memorial Day, and I said, and obviously there's a distinction between Veterans Day and Memorial Day and all the various days that we have here to honor service. Memorial Day is different. It's about those who fell. And I remember just asking him sort of a trite question, is it okay to say Happy Memorial Day? And he said, yes, we should actually. We honor the loss, and we honor what they did and the sacrifice, but we should be happy because we have men who are willing to do this. We should be happy that we have these freedoms because of their sacrifice. So it's not anachronistic to say Happy Memorial Day. Do you agree?
1: Absolutely. You know, and that's the thing with the parade is that, of course, we are here to honor the sacrifice. We always come back to honoring the sacrifice. But, you know, a parade, of course, you know, you want it to be a fun atmosphere where families can come together and really learn something about, again, the history and the sacrifice and that legacy, because it's about inspiring those next generations to take up the call going forward. And so, you know, with you know, everything somber and everything, you know, involving remembrance, at the same time too, we celebrate those lives and everything that they've made possible in this country.
0: Tim Hobart, president of the American Veterans Center. On that note, I will wish you, sir, a happy Memorial Day and have a great parade.
1: Thank
0: beautiful
1: you,
0: time for it.
1: Happy Memorial Day. Appreciate
0: Thank you
1: it.
0: For that. I just want to reiterate, especially for those of you listening here in the Washington area, you got to do this at least once. You got to do the entire Memorial Day at the mall, from the taps being played at all of the war memorials to the parade, and then focus on one of those memorials yourself. See the other veterans who are there honoring their fallen friends. Breathtaking. Yes, happy Memorial Day indeed.
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1: Good morning. It's 22 minutes after the hour here in your nation's capital. I'm Larry O'Connor, O'Connor and Company, and I say it all the time, there's no better place to be on federal holidays than in your nation's capital. It's the best place to honor, reflect, and, when appropriate, celebrate. And Memorial Day, one of those days as well, from Arlington National Cemetery to all the war memorials and all the other iconic locations in your nation's capital to really bring meaning, the real meaning, to a day like Memorial Day. This is where you want to be. And that's why we love having conversations with the spokesperson for the National Park Service, who covers the National Mall and all the memorial parks, a friend of the program, Mike Litterist. Mike, good morning. Thanks for joining us.
2: Larry, thanks for having me. Good to be with you, and you're absolutely right. There's no more meaningful day to be on the National Mall than Memorial Day.
1: Yeah, so what's it looking like, especially, I know you are a busy man with the, you know, you're just finishing up the Cherry Blossom Festival, and then you've got the great improvements that are starting to be completed there at the Lincoln Memorial. You got the reflecting, all the stuff going on right now, but everything is going to be focused on Memorial Day in this America 250 year. What's it going to look like in Washington?
2: Yeah, we are planning our usual slate of remembrances and replaying ceremonies and playing of taps at, I think there are 16 sites around the National Mall and the Uptown Parks that will have commemorations going on for Memorial Day weekend. But you're absolutely right. At the same time, we are getting ready for probably one of the biggest event seasons that the city has seen in generations. And we're also sprucing up. You know, we are making D.C. safe and beautiful, making sure that so many of these monuments and memorials that pay tribute to individuals and commemorate events and the nation's military men and women, making sure they look their best, not only for Memorial Day, but for the events coming in and into the future.
1: Talk to me a little bit. You just mentioned it, but I'd love for you to just sort of give a little more detail on this. At 8 a.m., the taps across the National Mall when taps is played. Describe exactly how that goes down.
2: So this is something we started several years ago and has really sort of caught on. And at 8 o'clock in the morning on Memorial Day, on Monday, May 25th, we will have a brief replaying ceremony at the World War One Memorial with Gold Star Mothers and the Doughboy Foundation and the Trust for the National Mall. And then simultaneously played at 16 sites across the city, we will have buglers playing taps. Everything from the Vietnam Veterans Memorial and the World War II Memorial to some of the smaller sites that people don't necessarily think about as much. Places like the African American Civil War Memorial, the D.C. War Memorial. So it's a great way to start Memorial Day, sort of have just that moment to remember, you know, why the day is a holiday, remember all the tens of thousands, hundreds of thousands of men and women who have made the ultimate sacrifice so that we can enjoy, you know, the America we know today.
1: It's impossible to be a freedom-loving, patriotic American and not get emotional at moments like that. And I'm starting to get choked up thinking about it, Mike, so you hear me out. I'm going to throw a curveball at you, but I know you got the answer to it. I always get emotional when I go to the Korean War Memorial. It's the most haunting, I think, of all of them. I love the Korean War Memorial. And there's always a wreath there from a grade school in South Korea, thanking those veterans. Here we are, what, 70 years later. Can you shed some light on how that occurs, how this Korean grade school across South Korea ends up sending this dedication to the American patriots who lost their lives there?
2: So the Korean people have not forgotten. And like you said, you know, 70-plus years later, the embassy is usually out there a couple of times a week with replaying ceremonies, bringing guests, bringing, you know, people from the embassy or, you know, Korean nationals who are visiting to pay their respect for what Americans sacrificed for a free South Korea. And so they bring with them wreaths, of course, every time. And the school wreath that you mentioned is part of their routine visits.
1: It's so incredible, and it's so gratifying to know that the children growing up and being raised in South Korea are taught about what America did for them to make sure that they remain free, that they're not part of the, you know, gulag that is North Korea. The fact that they acknowledge that sacrifice, I only hope American children do the same. Mike, thanks for joining us. Mike Litteris, National Park Service.
2: Sorry.
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Good morning from your nation's capital on our flagship station, WMAL, heard coast to coast now. It's O'Connor and Company. I'm Larry O'Connor, and a friend of this program, and, well, a friend of our military, a friend of this nation, America, and honestly, a friend of humanity, is the Grammy Award-winning multi-platinum artist, John Andrasik, Five for Fighting. He recently delivered his signature song, Superman, in a very, very special way, with a very, very special accompanist. I've only seen John Andrasik sing the song while he himself is playing the piano, but he had a very special pianist. Take a listen here.

0: I don't know how you didn't cry, John Androsic, at that moment. Because, my friend, I want you to tell everybody exactly who that was playing the piano while you sang that song.
1: That was Alone O.L. A fabulous young man, 24 years old, a wonderful piano player, certainly better than me, and a man who suffered over 700 days in the tunnels of Gaza. As you know, Larry, we did a new version of Superman for the hostages, and I initiated with his mother, Edith. And the whole idea was to put the spotlight back on the hostages. And we always say we hoped and prayed for the moment I could play Superman with Alone. But to be honest with you, I think we all thought it was a long shot at best. Yeah. And to sit at that piano with him was truly a spiritual, wonderful moment.
0: Well, and John, you gave quite a few concerts and appearances there in Israel to raise awareness, keep the focus on those hostages, despite all of the noise and all, frankly, ugly behavior that we saw in the Western world here in America on college campuses. You kept going back there and focusing on those hostages. And there was a piano there as part of the monument that had been constructed. Tell me about that piano, because I know you often referred to that piano and that very moment.
1: Yeah, it's called the Yellow Piano, and for anyone who visited Hostage Square, you couldn't miss it. It was right in the middle of Hostage Square, and people would just walk by and play it. And I did that when I went to Israel the first time and, you know, performed at Hostage Square that night, actually, that Iran bombed. And I didn't realize at the time, that is Alon's piano. That is his piano. His family put it there. And I was playing his piano, and who could have imagined, you know, a year plus later, we would be sitting in Washington, D.C., playing the song that I sang that night. So yeah. It was amazing, Larry. You know, when he walked out of that elevator, I don't know what it's like to have a loved one who you believe has been lost forever. But to see him come out, and I said, can I give you a hug? He said, of course. And that was a very long, it was probably a much longer and stronger hug than he wanted. But it was truly, and that whole day, we had a day of rehearsal together. And it was just me, his mother, him, his girlfriend, and my friend David. And we'd just talk, and I'd go over and I'd just touch him. I still didn't believe that he was really there. And he was such a sweet young man and kind of in an amazing mental space. And it's still hard to put it into words.
0: Well, you talked about how and you said it often, and I remember when you released this special version of Superman and you said, you know, my hope, my prayer, our goal, we're never going to lose sight of it, is for me to be able to perform this with Alone on the piano. And you're right. I think it seemed like an impossible dream. First of all, because I didn't think the hostages would survive, frankly, or if they did somehow miraculously get released as they did, I just thought that they had been through so much trauma and such hell on earth at the hands of these Hamas monsters that it would be a miracle for him to physically and emotionally be able to get to that place. So it's been a year now, I think, since his release, or almost. How's he doing? And how do you assess the recovery process after that just hell that he had to live through?
1: You know, he's doing surprisingly well. Of course, not all of them are. Tragically, a few have committed suicide. We've lost a few. And I think you never truly know. But I was really astonished how kind of grounded he was. We didn't talk a lot about his captivity, but he would freely say, you know, when I was in captivity, we were talking, somehow we got on the subject of him actually being alone, because the hostages that were with him were released. And they came to him at one point and said, do you want someone with you, another hostage? He actually said no, as lonely as he was, because he said that's because I would get more food. It just shows how much they were starving him. Yeah. And he was injured, and you can't imagine going through that. But, you know, I was astonished how good he particularly was doing. And I think a lot of that was music. You know, he kind of played piano on himself when he was kind of in captivity. On his body, he would kind of play piano and remember his songs. And I think when he got out, you know, he went right to the piano. It really shows the kind of healing power of music. And he's really become kind of a symbol of victory. I think victory for all of us who supported the hostages, all of us who frankly value good over evil. And I think he understands that. He's also just very humble. I mean, when we were at dinner afterwards, I said to him, like, what did you miss the most? And he said, a chocolate milkshake with Bailey's. And I said, hold on a second. And even though the restaurant was closing, I ran to the kitchen. It was very rude of me. I ran to the kitchen and said, I don't know what it takes, but I need a chocolate milkshake with Bailey's. And to watch him drink that, we all had one, frankly. I had a little more Bailey's, but we all had one. And, it, you know, to see that moment with him and just to see his mother, imagine what the parents went through to see the joy of his mother. And I think, Larry, it's important for us to note, as wonderful as this is, we also have to think of those whose families, loved one, did not come home, the Goldbergs, the Beboth family. So I think as much as we celebrate this joy with alone, we also recognize the suffering of those whose hostage family hostages did not come home. And also, this is going to be with them their whole lives, right? You just said it. So we pray for them still.
0: John Androsik's our guest, Five for Fighting. And by the way, I want to take a moment to let everybody know that John's albums have been re-released on vinyl. LPs, and you were kind enough to send me that, and I got to be honest, I still haven't opened them because I want to do it on video. I want to do a whole, you know, unpacking kind of thing and play them on my turntable. So I'm going to do that because I can't wait to hear them on vinyl. It's so cool. The industry is sort of reawakening back to the good old days of vinyl, and I think it's cool that there's a whole generation who are embracing vinyl. So that must have been fun to get those released that way.
1: It really is. Of course, you know, we remember going to Tower Records or the record stores and buying the vinyl and opening it up and seeing all the lyrics and the pictures. And
0: there's nothing
1: and,
0: like it.
1: It was really kind of a movie. There's nothing like it, right? And watching it spin. And, of course, you have to take it up and turn it over. But I actually bought a little record player. And last night, me and my daughter were kind of listening to records. And it's amazing. Fun to go. And they, you know what? They do sound better, right? They sound better.
0: They kind of do. I just got a release. I don't know if you know about this, but America did a live concert at the Hollywood Bowl right before they broke up, and George Martin conducted the orchestra, and they just recorded it back in the day, but they just released it last year, and that was my big Christmas present, and I love that album. It's a double album, so you should get that. Since we're talking about your industry, I got to ask, this story, the October 7th massacre, it happened at a music festival. People there peacefully enjoying music and artists and artistry and the love and harmony that music brings to our lives, literally and figuratively. And your efforts to try to draw attention to this human suffering and this atrocity of the hostages, it is shocking to me that you are a part of a very, very small handful in the recording industry and singer-songwriters and artists who have drawn attention to this and become an advocate and an activist. Because it seems to me, John Androsik, that the music industry and recording artists, they never miss a beat when it comes to trying to bring politics into their work or into their award shows, but they've been strangely silent except for a few voices. What do you make of that? Is there going to be a change here? Are they shamed at all by their silence in the face of these atrocities?
1: I mean, if you watch the Grammys and the Academy Awards, it seems so. In my mind, it's really sad. It's a historic collapse of the moral spine of not only Hollywood, but as you mentioned, the music industry, which prided itself on Live Aid and the Concert for New York and Sun City, who've not only been silent, many of them have been, frankly, part of the Free Palestine con job and really enabling the terrorists. Those that do understand find that it's more important to kind of maybe keep their job or be quiet. I mean, I get a lot of, when we released this song with Alone, I got dozens of calls from Hollywood people and people in the music industry. And, you know, I would say to them, I go, why can't you say simple things like, you know, the Jews are not evil, you know, things like that. And like, well, I like
0: what are they afraid of?
1: And, you know,
0: are there people in the industry they're afraid of, or are they afraid of their elitist friends in the far reaches of left-wing politics? What is it?
1: I think there's two. I think you look at the folks there at the Grammys, and if somebody said anything that kind of whiffed of, well, maybe Israel is the good guy, I do think they believe they would be shamed, they would be shunned, they would be canceled. And then I believe, frankly, a lot of the younger generation has been indoctrinated, just like our kids on college campuses, that they're doing something virtuous, that Israel is the oppressor, all the kind of the woke mind virus. So yeah. I think you have too. But really the ones that shame, the one I'm ashamed of are the folks that I performed with for the concert for New York on that stage. They know better. Springsteen knows better. Bono knows better. And they still are either kind of rampantly anti-Semitic, or they're quiet, or they find their Free Palestine card. And there's no better way to put it. It's a disgrace and shame. I think they have no shame, to answer your question.
0: I think you're right. And it, what's really remarkable about it is, listen, I disagree with the politics of people, you know, who want a free Palestine, or they criticize the Netanyahu government. I respectfully disagree with them, sometimes not so respectfully. But the point of this is, and what you kept trying to focus on, was, listen, I don't even care where you stand on Israel, ultimately, but can we at least focus on these hostages? Can you at least step up and say Hamas should release these innocent people who are being held hostage? And they couldn't even do that, John.
1: Well, also, Larry, I think it was very, you know, clarifying that when Iran killed 30,000 of their own people, that the music industry seemed to have no issue with that. It just shows they care nothing about the people. They care nothing about the people of Gaza.
0: Radio silence, John.
1: But we'll keep fighting.
0: Yes, we will. No radio silence here, my friend. Thank you so much for joining us. It's an honor to be your pal, and I'll see you when you come into D.C. with your concert.
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1: We aren't just focusing on Memorial Day. We're focusing on, well, Memorial Week. We've been talking about Memorial Day for several days now as we head into this very important holiday and observance in this country. And to that end, I want to welcome in a friend of this program and friend to military families and members of the military and veterans everywhere, Dave Coker. He's the president of Fisher House Foundation. And anyone who listens to this program here in Washington, D.C., on our flagship station, WML, they know Fisher House Foundation. Dave, but I wanted to introduce you to our wider audience now. Good morning. Thanks for joining us. Happy Memorial Day.
2: Good morning. Thank you for this opportunity.
1: And I say happy Memorial Day to sort of lead you into a conversation, because I get mixed messages sometimes. Sometimes veterans and Gold Star families, they say, yeah, I mean, we want people to be happy that we have such great heroes who have sacrificed and given the ultimate sacrifice for our nation so that you can enjoy the freedoms that America delivers. But I think a lot of people find it hard to say happy Memorial Day when we're really reflecting on that sacrifice and the people giving their lives for us. So help us navigate that.
2: Well, it is a tough situation. I always use the term "have a blessed Memorial Day," because it was created after the Civil War, and it was Decoration Day. And the thought was, you would go to the cemetery, you'd decorate the graves, and that way, the men who died, their memory would stay alive, and you know. What I would encourage people to do, some of us know Gold Star families, and this is a heavy day for them. We know what they're thinking of. But I would encourage people to go talk with a veteran. And most people know one or two people who served, and ask them who they think about on Memorial Day. Mm. And I called a Gold Star daughter last night to get her thoughts. And 30 minutes later, I found out it was just an amazing conversation. And whether you're the blessing or you're the one blessed, I hope everybody has a blessed Memorial Day.
1: Oh, I love that. All right, I'm going to start employing that, too, if I remember. Dave Coker, if you could give us maybe sort of the, I hate to say elevator pitch, but for those who are unfamiliar with Fisher House Foundation, explain what a Fisher House is and what Fisher House does for active duty veterans and their families.
2: Well, if you think about Fisher House, when you get a call and you learn that a loved one is wounded, ill, or injured, you want two things. You want the best medical care in the world, and you want to be there. The military and VA systems provide world-class health care. Having a place for families to stay is a little bit more of a challenge, and that's where we come in. We now have 100 Fisher Houses across the country, throughout the world. We have two in Germany. We're in Alaska, Hawaii, at every major

0: Military Medical Center, and we're working our way through the VA healthcare system. And it's a place, a safe, comfortable environment where people can stay as long as they're needed at no cost and be a part of the healing process, be there to support their loved one. And it's just an amazing thing. Most families are with us for 5 to 7 days, but it's not uncommon to have people who've stayed with us months or even years.
1: Yeah.
0: And we've got one very special house at Dover.
1: And
0: back in 2010, it is one for the families of the fallen. When President Obama opened up the dignified transfer to those who had lost their loved one, everybody's familiar with the picture of the honor guard bringing the casket off the plane. Well, the families were now able to be a part of that ceremony, but they didn't have a place for the families to stay. They'd stay in strip hotels off base. And, you know, we can do better than that. This was the last time that they'd have interaction with the services. It may be the last time. And putting them in a strip hotel where they were isolated, where their minds and thoughts could go to dark places, we can do better than that. So we broke ground on Memorial Day for a special 9-suite house, opened it by Veterans Day, and unfortunately, it has served too many families. It stays busy. It's still in action today. But
1: yeah,
0: I'll tell you, the crew there at Dover takes such good care of those families, honoring their loved one's memory. Yeah. It's amazing.
1: And these houses, these homes, these Fisher homes, multifamily dwellings, where they really are like a home, giant kitchens, and these families don't pay one thin dime for any of it. In fact, I saw a stat the other day that as of now, Fisher House has saved almost $700 million in expenses now for these families from your origin. Is that accurate?
0: That's the return on the investment. The greatest thing, though, is giving them the opportunity to heal as a family.
1: Yeah.
0: You know, they're with other families experiencing similar things, and you celebrate everybody else's joy. So often isolation's the enemy, and you develop an extended family with the others that are in the house. It's amazing.
1: Dave Coker, thank you for shedding some light on that this Memorial Day. And if anyone wants more information, go to fisherhouse.org, learn for yourself. And Dave Coker, proud to count you as a friend.
0: Have a blessed Memorial Day.
1: Amen, my friend. This is O'Connor and Company. Keep it right here. I'm Larry O'Connor.
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9: Breaking news this hour from Town Hall. I'm Rich Thomason. Unless it's great, unless it's meaningful, President Trump says there will be no deal with Iran. The president's posting this morning on Truth Social comes amid word that some sort of agreement is taking shape, so-called memorandum of understanding, could take days to come together.
10: The deal would gradually reopen the Strait of Hormuz. It would also have the U.S. end its blockade of Iranian ports, easing a global energy crisis. It's not clear when or how the deal might be finalized and when its various parts will take effect. But Secretary of State Marco Rubio says President Trump doesn't want just any deal with Iran.
11: As the president said, he's not in a hurry. He's not going to make a bad deal. I mean, the president's not going to make a bad agreement. So let's see what happens. We're going to give diplomacy every chance to succeed before we explore the alternatives.
10: Regional officials say the emerging deal would have Iran give up its stockpile of highly enriched uranium, with the details still to be worked out. The agreement includes ending the fighting between Israel and Hezbollah in Lebanon. I'm Mike Hempen.
9: America honors those who made the ultimate sacrifice, laying down their lives for their country. It's Memorial Day. President Trump will visit Arlington National Cemetery for the annual wreath-laying at the Tomb of the Unknown Soldier. Ukrainian President Zelensky says Russia has deployed a powerful hypersonic ballistic missile, deadly mass attack on the capital, Kiev. Tens of thousands of homeowners in Orange County, California, spending another day away from home as crews deal with an overheated tank that holds thousands of gallons of chemicals and is at risk of exploding. Some 50,000 residents of Garden Grove and nearby communities have evacuated. There is no timeline for their return home. And Wall Street is closed in observance of Memorial Day. The Dow reopens tomorrow at a record high, 50,579. Townhall.com.
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29: 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It's Memorial Day, and we are in the Relief Factor Studios. I'm Eric Hansen, in for Mike today. Thanks for watching on Salem News Channel, listening on the Salem Radio Network, or wherever you find our show. This hour, a killer evades justice thanks to the system itself. But first, is it better to be lucky or good? If you're President Trump, a little bit of both goes a long way.
30: We've got, you know, a lot of praying to do. And we've got a hope and trust that our leaders and our military, the finest in the world, know what they're doing. And I've got a quiet confidence, a faith, an optimism that we're going to prevail. I saw John Fetterman with Sean Hannity last night say, look, presidents before Trump, every single Democrat who ever ran for president and in the Senate promised to take Iran out rather than let them get their hands on a nuclear weapon. Trump does it, and all of a sudden, he's the genocidal maniac. And I have to admit, I kind of like Jonah Goldberg. I've known him for a long time, and I've not really known him. I've interviewed him a couple times. He got mad at me once, and boy, he came right back at me. I mean, he does not fool around. He's a CNN contributor. You know, his mother, Lucy Ann Goldberg, is somebody that I knew when I was in New York. When I first got a job at WABC in New York, I met her. I think I had lunch with her once. Just a delightful lady, just kind of a, tough as nails conservative woman. Lucy, and I think the site is still up, Lucy Ann. And her son is Jonah, who is a pretty intellectually sophisticated guy. We had a back and forth once on social media a few years ago, and boy, he came right back at me. He attacked me. I think, what did he say to me? He goes, "You go back to your theater. Go back to watching shows." Because he knew that I liked theater, because I interviewed him once in Dallas in person, and I think I was in a show then. And we were talking about it on one of the breaks. Well, he remembered that, so when he got mad at me on social media, and I went back to him, I'm like, "Jonah, come on, really?" And he's an establishment guy. He's not a Trump supporter at all. I guess you'd call him a never-Trumper. But I just laughed when I saw his description of President Trump on CNN that I had to share today with you.
1: Trump is a profoundly lucky guy, right? I've been saying for 10 years now, he's the millionth monkey banging on typewriters that actually produces Shakespeare, because he does things wrong all the time, and they work for him. I don't like it. I don't like the messages it says. I don't like the example he sets, but it is true. And so it's absolutely true that Trump thinks that way, that it always ends up working out for him. He thinks he's Ferris Bueller, and he's got some reason to think that.
30: So he's always wrong, but yet he winds up being successful. And, of course, that would lead me to say, without trying to pick a fight with poor Jonah, because I don't want him to get mad at me and, you know, scream at me about going back to my theater appreciation, maybe that means Trump is always right. You ever consider that he knows what he's doing? That is such a hilarious observation. To go on and on about Trump, he's the monkey, the millionth monkey. You know that old story about you could put a million monkeys in a factory and put them in front of a keyboard, and the millionth monkey will wind up typing Shakespeare. So Jonah calls Trump the monkey that just always screws up, and he's always wrong, but yet things always seem to work out for him. And he always wins. Which means maybe he always wins, Jonah. Perhaps. He's right. You don't like his tactics. You don't like his style. And I get that. I appreciate, you know, I've said this to you for years. If you don't like Trump's style, his bombast, his rhetoric, you don't like him as a personality, I can totally understand that. Now, interestingly enough, many people do. A lot of people completely love the guy. They love everything about him. I see people that react when he, what for me is a cringeworthy moment. And a couple come to mind, like the Rob Reiner death, and he went after Rob Reiner after he was killed. He you know, attacked Robert Mueller after he died. Those are things I don't like. But I see on social media when he does those things, he gets a whole battalion of people who absolutely love it. That's right. Don't give them any flack or don't cut them any slack. Who cares if Rob Reiner got his throat slit, probably by his son? Go ahead and go after him. Now, you know, maybe I'm a little bit of a, maybe I'm kind of naive. I'd like to think that when somebody dies, you'll leave them alone. But that's just his personality. He's abrasive publicly. Incidentally, he's not that way privately. He's a very different person in person. He's a very different individual one-on-one. In fact, I just saw a clip of, I think it was Cheryl Hines with Bill Maher. And they were both amazed at what President Trump is like in person. They were both impressed by the fact that he really, truly listens to people. It's true. When you're one-on-one with him, he's charming, he's funny, he's polite, and he pays attention. He listens. But, you know, there's plenty of critics, no shortage of critics. Now the Democrats are evidently going to try to gin up the 25th Amendment. I guess the other day they were screaming 25th Amendment, remove the president because of the threat to annihilate Iran. Then when we got to the ceasefire, I guess they want to remove him under the guise of the 25th Amendment because he chickens out. It's hard to keep up. You can't make the case for the 25th Amendment with a straight face, but that doesn't mean they won't try. Here's Congressman, or Senator rather, Andy Kim, a Democrat from New Jersey.
2: Well, look, you know, I, as I said, think he is unfit to be commander in chief. I think he should be removed from office. And, I think the American people are going to be able to
1: do that. Impeachment is the way to do that, though.
2: Oh, and look, and we understand how steep of a curve that is with the Republicans right now in Congress. I mean, like, his cabinet is just doing everything they can. They're just sycophants that are just falling at and bending a knee to him. We see Speaker Johnson just kissing the ring. So, we have to be realistic about that in terms of what is tactical. But I think the American people deserve to hear and need to know that there are leaders in Washington that want to stand up against a president that is reckless and out of control and against what the American people want.
30: You know, it's so funny how there's this drumbeat for the 25th Amendment, and yet when you had Joe Biden, who we all know barely knew what day it was, there wasn't any serious effort to remove him under the pretense of the 25th Amendment. Here's another. Let me give you one of Andy Kim's Democrat colleagues. This is John Fetterman from Pennsylvania on with Sean Hannity on Fox News.
3: I would like to remind people, too, every single Democrat running for president and every single Democrat in the Senate said we can never allow them to acquire a nuclear weapon. And now, if you want to talk about a war crime, Iran is a 47-year-old war crime, what they continue to behave. So, I, as a Democrat, I supported what President Trump did, to actually call Iran accountable. And I think it's been successful.
30: I mean, over and over. And the sad thing is there are so many people lining up. They believe that the United States is on the wrong side of this, all because it's being directed by President Trump. Here was Britt Hume on Special Report with Brett Baer, Trace Gallagher. This is a Fox News discussion featuring a pretty wise guy, a guy I've been around a long time, Britt Hume.
4: That first plan that you showed on the screen that we've been talking about, a lot of the media have been talking about for several days, appears to have been never really in play. We should be appropriately skeptical of the administration and its claims, but I think we should entirely discount the stuff that comes out of Tehran and Iran these days. I just don't think any of it is credible. These people are certifiable liars. And that plan that you saw there was, you could just look at it and see that it was a non-starter.
30: But yet, on the left, people believe that we're the bad guys. And I'm not just using empty rhetoric when I say that. Michael Moore is back. He's making headlines. Remember the portly filmmaker of Roger and Me and all? He went on a Substack rant, and he wrote, and I quote, "We're the bad guys." If you didn't realize that under previous presidents, at least Donald Trump has ripped off the mask and shown you who we really are. He claimed that Iran is one of the world's greatest civilizations. They're the people who gave us algebra, medicine, and the theme song to the Game of Thrones. While our ancestors in Europe were still figuring out how to build a hut, the Persians had already written the world's first Declaration of Human Rights. He wrote, "Iran is the cradle of one of the greatest civilizations this planet has ever seen." Again, let me repeat what he wrote. We're the bad guys. And if you didn't realize that under previous presidents, at least Trump ripped off the mask and shown you who we really are. Do you understand what he's saying? We're not just the bad guys because of Trump. We've always been the bad guys. Now, Michael Moore is a mainstream Democrat liberal voice who I think is willing to admit what so many of them feel, that they think we're the bad guys. They hate this country.
29: 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A terrible tale of injustice next.

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1: We're back on the Mike Gallagher Highlight Show for Memorial Day 2026. Eric Hansen in for Mike today. There's a terrible story out of Texas that had Mike considering a new kind of justice.
2: There's a story out of Paradise, Texas. I don't know where Paradise is. I'm pretty sure it's North Texas. I don't think it's too far from Dallas-Fort Worth. A FedEx driver was delivering a box of Barbies to a 7-year-old girl's home. And there's some story about how he accidentally bumped her with the car, and then he scooped her up, put her in the car, and then brutally murdered her. According to testimony, and I'm sorry for how graphic this is going to sound, but he attempted to break her neck. That didn't work, so then he just strangled her. He did it in his truck. He covered up, apparently, the surveillance camera that was in the FedEx truck, but the audio was rolling. So they've played, apparently, the audio of this 250-pound ghoul, this subhuman creature, who decided it was just better to murder this beautiful little girl rather than face any accountability for whether or not he bumped her. And I think the authorities don't even know, they don't even know if the story about bumping her with the truck is real. But this guy apparently has admitted he killed her. I don't think there's a lot of question about his guilt. So the issue now becomes what you do with him. And if this is not a case that screams for the death penalty, nothing does.
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5: With SRN News, I'm Rich Thomason in Washington. There is at least a glimmer of hope this morning for a deal to end the standoff between the U.S. and Iran, reopening the Strait of Hormuz. Oil prices have fallen on hopes of an agreement. President Trump, though, counsels caution and restraint, saying negotiations are proceeding constructively, but insisting that he will not rush into a deal. Tens of thousands of people are still out of their homes in Orange County, California. There is ongoing concern about the risk of a catastrophic explosion. The threat is posed by an overheated tank. It's holding thousands of gallons of chemicals. Authorities are pleading with evacuees to please be patient. President Trump says a weekend shooting near the White House is further evidence that his request for $1 billion in security funding related to his privately funded ballroom project is justified. More details, SRNNews.com.
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1: This is the Mike Gallagher Highlight Show. Mike is starting a vacation. I'm Eric Hansen. Joey Hudson will occupy the Relief Factor studios for the rest of the week. Hey, do you remember the Ukrainian woman who was stabbed to death in Providence, Rhode Island? You won't believe the case against the suspect.
2: And for the man who was shown on video slitting the throat of that beautiful young woman in Charlotte, now he's incompetent and cannot be judged. He'll never face the proper justice that he deserves for this random, brutal slaying of Irina Zarutska, a man who was a violent repeat offender who should never have been out on the street, and incompetent? Benny Johnson went through a list of all the ways he was competent in life. But now that he's facing the death penalty, suddenly he's not. I want to give you these details, and I want to ask you if you agree with me that it's time to bring back public executions. It might be our only hope. Sometimes I think we have a death wish for America. Only a country, a society with a death wish would allow someone to be roaming the streets after 14 arrests and then determine him to be incompetent to stand trial after slaughtering a young woman like Irina Zarutska in cold blood. I'm haunted by the picture of this cretin, of this animal, of this subhuman standing over her. She's looking up. He had already sliced her throat, and she's looking up in just sheer terror in the fetal position on the seat of that Charlotte light rail train. And is her last moments. I mean, she bled out. People watched. They arrested the guy. And now they've decided he's incompetent to stand trial. I'm haunted by that picture of Irina looking up at him. I'm haunted by the picture of the little girl, the 7-year-old in Paradise, Texas. Have you been following this story? A FedEx driver who evidently decided he was going to slaughter this little girl just because he could. He pleaded guilty to capital murder. Now the jury's going to decide if he should be sentenced to death. And I'm haunted by the picture that was released of that case. He is driving the FedEx truck. This little girl is like kneeling between the driver's seat and the passenger seat behind him, just confused, not sure what was going on. He snatched her. He apparently told her, if you scream, I'll kill you. Then he covered up the closed circuit camera on the FedEx truck to try to obscure what he was going to do to her, but it was all caught on audio. He attempted to break her neck, he said. But when that didn't work, he simply strangled her to death. The prosecutor said they found DNA on her body, suggesting a sexual assault as well. This is a living, breathing creature. This is a monster from hell. A FedEx driver with a kid. And you want to know what he was whining about? They picked up on closed-circuit surveillance video him complaining that he was going to miss his own kids' birthdays and Christmases. He knew he was going to go to prison for a long time, and he just said, it's going to be awful because I'm going to miss out on all on my son growing up. Think about that. Think about that. Now, number one, of course, this man should be executed. Number two, it should be done publicly. There is no reason not to bring back public executions. There was a time in American history where we did that. We took the worst of the worst, and we strung them up in the middle of the town square. You tell me this FedEx driver shouldn't meet the same fate. Of course, he instead, what we do is we put people on a gurney and we make them feel comfortable and we give them a little injection and we put them to sleep like we do our dogs. I've put a lot of dogs to sleep, unfortunately, in my life. I'm a dog lover. I've had dogs all my life. Cocker Spaniels, Beagle, Puggle. And I've had to put, four of them to sleep. It ripped my heart out every time I had to do it. But I will tell you, it's a peaceful way to go. They are at peace. It is not painful. Well, that's what we do to monsters like this FedEx driver. I got a better idea. Hang them in the middle of town square, in a public place. Hang them, execute them, put them in front of a wall and put them in front of a firing squad and let people watch. Because if publicly these executions were made available to monsters and cretins and ghouls and devils who are walking among us, maybe those monsters would think twice before raping and murdering another 7-year-old girl. Maybe they'd be bright enough to say, well, I better not do that, or maybe I'll wind up on the firing squad too. Nobody sees an execution. You barely know it happens. You'll hear a story out of Alabama or Texas or maybe Florida. Oh, yeah, they were on the gurney at 11:59. They had a last meal. They had a Big Mac. They had Mac. You barely hear about it. Make it front and center. I admit, we're a voyeuristic society. Bring back public executions. This FedEx driver should be publicly executed. The killer of Arena Zarutska should be publicly executed. And I love what Benny Johnson wrote about this animal who now is not competent enough to stand trial. Oh, he's crazy. Yeah, he's mentally ill. As Benny wrote, this animal was competent enough to vote. He was competent enough to get welfare. He was competent enough to get public housing. He was competent enough to get food stamps. He was competent enough to get free bus rides. He was competent enough to acquire a murder weapon. He was competent enough to slice a young girl's throat in an instant for no reason, just sitting behind her. You've seen the video probably. He looks at her. She sits down on the seat in front of him, reading a book, minding her own business, this Ukrainian refugee, this beautiful young woman, and this hulking, again, creature is the only word that comes to mind, just slits her throat, brutally kills her. He's not competent enough to stand trial. This animal was competent enough to stand trial for 14 previous violent offenses and set free, Benny writes. Now that he's facing the death penalty, he's miraculously incompetent and cannot be judged. Benny Johnson says, my blood is boiling. Impeach and punish the corrupt judges who allow this violent repeat offender to be free and kill Arena. Federal charges better stick and deliver the death penalty to this monster who was caught on camera committing racial hate murder. Make it a public execution. Benny agrees with me. End this madness. We cannot share a society with these people. And it's back to my point. We must have a death wish. We simply can't continue to live this way. We just can't. We can't put up with this any longer. This has to stop. Here's Ken in Phoenix, Arizona. How you doing, Ken?
3: I'm doing good, Mike. How are you?
2: I'm okay. I'm just furious about some of these crime stories we're witnessing.
3: Yeah, agreed, 100%. And I totally support public executions. I will take it one step further and say put them on pay-per-view and do and have the proceeds go to the victim's family.
2: It's a perfect idea. What a perfect idea. You're so right. Ken, that's exactly what we should put. Let people who want to see a public execution pay for it and give the proceeds to the family of the victim. Look, GoFundMe is a real big deal, right? Everybody's GoFunding me for some. How about that is the ultimate GoFundMe? Bring back public executions. It's the only way. Prove me wrong. Think about 14 arrests. And as Benny Johnson points out, oh, you're incompetent? You're too crazy to stand trial? You were able to vote. You were able to get welfare. You knew how to navigate and get free bus rides. Are you kidding me? It's that, you know, the system is too squeamish to have this guy face true justice. 800-655-MIKE. I hope you join us.
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2: Tons of text messages coming in on the MyPillow text line. Kentucky, Louisville writes, I totally agree, Mike. Get out the popcorn, hang them high, or the guillotine. Pennsylvania, Mike, not only do I agree with public execution, I would volunteer to push the button, throw the switch, or pull the trigger. California, I want to see these monsters suffer after what they did to these beautiful girls. Illinois, start holding the judges accountable. It's just such a joke. So this monster in North Carolina is competent enough 14 times, always being released, often rather being released on cashless bail, but on the 15th charge, after slitting the throat of Irina Zarutska, suddenly he's crazy? Oh, now he's incompetent? He was fine all these other times? Wow. Mark's in Texas on the Mike Gallagher Show, 10 before the hour. Our number is 800-655. Mike, hi, Mark. How are you?
3: Hey, I'm doing well. I'm not doing well, Mike, because this conversation just, it makes my blood boil.
2: I know. I get it.
3: I have a question. I've got four girls. I can't even imagine, because I've seen the picture that you're referring to.
2: With the little Mike, girl on her knees between the two seats on the FedEx truck?
3: Yeah, both of them.
2: Well, then an arena. Oh, yeah, an arena on the chair. Yeah. I'm sorry. Go ahead.
3: Yeah. My question to you is, Mike, is, you know, now that we're entangled in the Middle East and you see these people, that these 7th century throwbacks that, you know, are very vocal about wanting to hurt the country and basically death to America.
2: Right.
3: My question to you is, this conversation, which is liberals in general, but of course, we're talking about these horrific crimes, these liberal DAs. Mike, I ask you, what is the difference between these people that they may look different than us, but they are very vocal about death to America? What is the difference between them and the people that we have here that want to fundamentally destroy this country? What is the difference? They look like us. They could be our neighbors, but yet they are allowing the country to be destroyed. And I guess I would ask you, and then I'll hang up, what is the difference between them in the Middle East and the people here? In my view, they're both the enemy. I don't mean to be bombastic, but...
2: No. You're not being bombastic. You're being realistic because, and this is, we're slow to realize this, Mark, but you're making such an eloquent point about the presence of evil all around us. If you release a man 14 times, violent offenses, and you think as a judge, well, you know what, if you're a Democrat and you say, we think the judicial system is racist. So what we're going to do is, we're not going to hold black people accountable for crimes, so we're going to come up with a stupid social justice cashless bail formula, where you don't even have to post bail because you're black, you're probably oppressed, Jim Crow, all that. And so you're going to commit a violent crime, we're not going to hold you. And then often people who commit these violent crimes turn around and commit and reoffend. I don't know how I could even function if a member of my family was murdered by somebody who had been arrested 14 times. Imagine what Irina Zarutska's family is going through. A woman who fled Ukraine, seeking a life here in the United States, minding her own business, curled up reading a book on a train, a light rail in Charlotte, and a guy behind her decides, I'm just going to slit your throat just because, just for the fun of it. I just want to watch you bleed out. And that picture that Mark was talking about, that haunting freeze frame of her looking up with her hands clasped over her throat, her knees tucked up under her chin, looking up at him with this look of horror, like, what have you done to me? Well, what he did

0: was take your life, because you died on that train with nobody really helping you. You died alone, terrified, in agonizing pain, and the man who murdered you, the system has decided, is incompetent, not competent enough to stand trial, so he's going to face no charges. He'll get a hospital gown, and he'll get sent off to some psychiatric ward somewhere and get his steak dinners and his applesauce and his cable TV and his comfy bed, because, you know, he's just mentally unwell. The guy in Texas, the FedEx driver, you know what his defense is? He's autistic. What, autistic makes you slaughter a little innocent girl? And look, there is a political solution to all of it. You know what it is. We talk about it all the time. It's at the ballot box. Because if you want more of this, you keep voting for Democrats. If you want even a chance of public I guarantee you there are plenty of Republicans who favor bringing back public executions. Not likely you'll find a Democrat to do so.
1: 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Eric Hansen for Mike. 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
6: Breaking news this hour from Town Hall. Amit Thomason. The plight of tens of thousands of California residents evacuated from their homes drags on.
7: Authorities in Southern California are bracing for the possibility that a damaged chemical tank at a facility could leak or explode. An evacuation order has continued into the Memorial Day weekend for 50,000 residents of Garden Grove and several surrounding communities, with no timeline on when they can return. Lee Zeldin, the head of the EPA, said Sunday the most likely scenario is a low-volume release where officials will be able to monitor, neutralize, and contain the threat. The Orange County Fire Authority is working to keep the temperature of the tank down, spraying water into it. No injuries were reported after the pressurized tank began overheating Thursday. I'm Julie Walker.
6: There is at least a glimmer of hope for a deal to end the standoff between the U.S. and Iran. Oil prices have fallen on hopes for a deal. President Trump is cautioning, is counseling caution and restraint.
8: As the president said, he's not in a hurry. He's not going to make a bad deal. I mean, the president's not going to make a bad agreement.
6: Secretary of State Rubio, Mr. Trump says talks with Iran are proceeding constructively. That proposed deal would reportedly see Iran give up its stockpile of highly enriched uranium. It could be used for nuclear weapons. The U.S. would end a blockade of Iranian ports while lifting some sanctions on the Islamic Republic. President Trump says weekend shooting near the White House is further evidence at his request for $1 billion in security funding related to his privately funded ballroom project is justified. And Felix Rosenqvist of Sweden has won the Indianapolis 500 in the closest finish ever, taking the race by just 0.02 of a second. Wall Street closed today for Memorial Day. The Dow reopens tomorrow at a record high, 50,579. More on these stories, townhall.com.
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22: 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This is the Mike Gallagher Highlight Show. Mike is off today for the holiday. I'm Eric Hansen here in the Relief Factor Studios. Thanks for joining us today on Salem News Channel, the Salem Radio Network, or any of the other platforms where you can find our show. This hour, Mike takes a deep dive into the life and impending death of former Nebraska Senator Ben Sasse. We found his story to be both impossibly sad and extraordinarily inspiring.
23: I want to take a couple of minutes to tell you a little bit about an interview I watched on a platform that I've never really spent a lot of time on, the New York Times podcast. There's a conservative, he's a conservative by the New York Times standards, okay? So he's right of center. Ross Douthat sat down with former Nebraska Senator Ben Sasse. And I will tell you right now, it's an interview that you should watch every second of. Now, I know right off the bat you're going to say, wasn't Ben Sasse one of the original Never Trumpers? And he was. He's a guy who really went after Trump big time. I believe he even voted for impeachment. So politically, you're probably not going to be aligned with Ben Sasse. He's of the belief that our politics has gotten too vitriolic, that it's too tribal. I think he fancies himself a guy that's kind of a moderate in the middle of the road. He left the Senate when it became apparent that his own constituency didn't approve of the way he turned on Trump. And then he became a college president here in Florida. He was only there for about a year and a half or so. His wife evidently had some health challenges, so he resigned from that position. And then a few months ago, he revealed that he was diagnosed with stage 4 pancreatic cancer. And he announced that it is a death sentence, that he is probably months away from dying. But rather than retreat and just kind of feel sorry for himself, he is giving interviews and being very public about his final, perhaps, months on Earth. And despite disagreeing with him politically, I was so moved by this interview yesterday that I wanted to share a clip from the interview. I almost thought to play the whole thing for you because it's powerful. And he doesn't go after Trump in the interview. He doesn't even go after really MAGA or Republicans and voters who support the Trump agenda. He does allude to the tribalism and the volatile nature of today's political climate. But what really mattered to me was talking about what it means to know that you've been given a diagnosis that will probably result in your death in a matter of months. Now, I want to warn you, if you're watching on Salem News Channel, it's difficult to watch because the medication, the drugs that he's currently taking to battle his late-stage pancreatic cancer has evidently caused him to bleed, sort of hemorrhage, and his face in this interview, I want to warn you in advance, is, well, caked with blood. Somebody posted yesterday a picture of Ben Sasse in this interview and said, this is the face of Christ. This is a man who is living while dying. This is a man who is courageous. This is a man, and he's not calling Ben Sasse Christ. I mean, I don't want you to overreact to that. But it was an interesting observation just based on the physical nature of Ben's condition right now. So again, if you're watching today on Salem News Channel, I don't want you to be surprised by his appearance. It's difficult. And he alludes to this and in the interview. And he's got incredible, an amazing, cheerful countenance. Look, I don't know how you'll react when your time comes. I don't know how I'll react when my time comes. I'd like to believe that I would possess the strength, the dignity, the courage, the clarity, and the spirituality of Ben Sasse. I am tremendously impacted by this conversation. I've posted the whole thing on my X account at Gallagher Show. If you follow me there, I'll do my best to follow you back. You might want to watch the whole thing, but here's a clip, a couple of minutes long, to give you an idea of this really profound message that Ben Sasse delivers to his interviewer from the New York Times.
3: I was incredibly blessed to be quickly at peace. I kept hearing the Pauline phrase, to live is Christ, to die is gain. And death is terrible. We should never sugarcoat it. It is not how things are meant to be. But it is great that death can be called the final enemy. It's an enemy, but it's a final enemy, and there will then be no more tears. I believe in the resurrection, and I believe in a restoration of this world. And so I did not feel great fear about my death. I didn't want the pain I was going through. I didn't want to be a pansy ass, in the final moments.
4: You're doing okay and right toward, now with
3: I,
4: that.
3: I am doing
4: so
3: all
4: far.
3: Oh, thank you. But I did immediately feel regrets about a lot of misprioritization. You jokingly referred earlier to my podcast, which takes its line from Monty Python, Not Dead Yet. We're all on the clock, and I wanted to have prioritized better, and whether I really only had 3 or 4 months left, or if I get 9 to 12 months left, I want to prioritize better from then. But in my tradition, in Christianity, the need for daily repentance is just a truth. I am broken. I leave undone those things which I ought to have done, and I do those things which I have not done. You know what? Morphine. And there is no health in us. And I get to repent every day of both my sins of omission and commission. And yet, at a slightly bigger level, if you're only going to get 3 or 4 months, you really want to get some of your affairs in order. And my boy was only 14, and I felt a heaviness. I knew that God wasn't surprised by the diagnosis. There is not a maverick molecule in the universe, but I didn't like the idea of my 14-year-old son not having a dad around at 16. I didn't like the idea of my daughters, who are 22 and 24, not having their dad there to walk them down the aisle. And I felt a real heaviness about that, but I've continued to feel a peace about the fact that death is something that we should hate. We should call it a wicked thief, and yet it's pretty good that you pass through the veil of tears one time, and then there will be no more tears. There will be no more cancer.
4: Can I ask how you think your kids are processing the experience?
3: They have a great mom, and they are theologically rooted, and their hope is in Jesus, and they all three are doing really well. My girls are 22 and 24, and I know that our conversations are the true and accurate conversations. My 14-year-old son is gritty enough and tough enough that I think even if he wasn't doing well, he could probably fake it.
4: Yeah.
3: So I don't fully know, so I covet prayers on that, but he seems to be doing well.
23: I covet prayers. Well, you know what? I think that the country is praying for you and your family. And the country appreciates your strength and your dignity. And there are a couple of reminders, I think, that emanate from that Ben Sasse conversation. And again, it's about a half hour, 45 minutes long. I think the whole interview is embedded in my post on X, at Gallagher Show. A couple of things that are important. Number one, remember the things that matter. Your family, your faith. Remember the things that truly count. He talked in the interview about one of his big regrets, being on the road all the time when his kids were growing up, not spending enough time with his wife and children. He is obviously a deeply faith-filled man. And I am so impressed by his ability to articulate his faith the way he does. So number one, that's one of the big takeaways. And the other takeaway is, politically, you probably don't agree with him. The guy despises Trump. He hates MAGA. He does not like the political movement that Donald Trump began. I think there's a takeaway there that reveals how we shouldn't hate somebody because we disagree with them politically. And that's hard to do in the climate we're in right now. You know, they're coming after us. We're going at them. There's a lot of harsh, ugly rhetoric being used. There are people turning on each other. We've got podcasters turning on Trump, and we've got Republicans coming up with amnesty bills. It's a tough time. But we don't have to hate people because we don't see eye to eye politically. Because I loved what that man had to say to Ross Douthat. I love that man's message. And I have a tremendous appreciation and respect Ben Sasse and what he's delivering to anybody who wants to listen to him. Do I disagree with him about politics? You bet I do. Does that mean I have to hate him? Sorry, I can't and I won't. And I think it's a life lesson that can result from an honest, good faith absorption of what he had to say. Kind of an unusual thing to talk about. Are you ready? If you got that kind of a diagnosis, would you be able to have that kind of strength, that kind of faith, determination, courage? I mean, there's a guy sitting there, blood all over his face, but it's so important to him to reveal what he believes about his Lord and Savior, what he believes about eternity, salvation, that it didn't matter what he looks like. He wanted to show up and go on an interview with Ross Douthat of the New York Times. 800-655-MIKE, 800-655-6453, 20 past the hour. Your voice, your call, your perspective coming up here on the Mike Gallagher Show.
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8: The entire interview posted on my X account. So follow me over at X at Gallagher Show. We'll follow you back. And I appreciate the opportunity to share Ben Sass's really beautiful, beautiful message in that interview. Nice text message on the MyPillow text line. Thank you for what you do, Mike, and thank you for sharing that powerful interview with Ben Sass. His message about Christianity will definitely save others. Amen. Daphne is in Bethesda, Maryland. Hello, Daphne. How are you?
17: Oh, hi, Mike. How are you?
8: I'm good. I'm good. Appreciate the call. Happy Friday.
17: Yes, you too. I just wanted to let you know that there's so much darkness going on, but when you walk away from that, Mike, you need to know that you give joy and light and happiness and laughter to all of us. Oh. And you never forget. No, I'm serious, because sometimes you make me laugh when I don't think I can. So thank you. That's all I wanted to say.
8: That means the world to me, Daphne. You made my day. Thank you very much. And she is right. There is so much darkness right now. And I want us to remember what is important. And all this is temporary. And number two, nothing is forever. You know, as parents, we teach our kids, you're having a bad time right now. Just hang in.
16: Stick around. 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
5: With SRN News, I'm Rich Thomason in Washington. It is by no means a done deal, but the U.S. and Iran are said to be close to an agreement that would end their standoff. Lacking official details, there are conflicting reports about what the pending deal would call for. President Trump, who insists that he is not going to be rushed into something, says talks with Iran are proceeding constructively. Oil prices are down this morning. Today's AAA national average for a gallon of regular gas is $4.50, and that is down one penny from yesterday. In California, this morning's average is $6.11, and that's for regular gas. President Trump is at Arlington National Cemetery today. This Memorial Day, he's laying a wreath at the Tomb of the Unknown Soldier. Felix Rosenquist of Sweden has won the Indianapolis 500 by just 0.02 of a second. It is the closest finish ever. This is SRN News.
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2: You know, we're not here very long. And, you know, and I've been blessed to be able to get personal with you on this show, and I've shared the loss that I personally have suffered from people in my life, people that were everything to me. You know, when your wife dies in your arms, you know what that journey is like. If you don't, and I hope you don't, it's a terrible thing to have to experience. And it was the most agonizing thing that I you know, could ever imagine going through. And I will tell you quickly about my Denise. She too faced death with great strength, with great courage, with great integrity. And I'm convinced it's because of the prayers that so many people in this audience extended her way. She wasn't Superwoman, but she was strong. I think she got strong from those who lifted her up in prayer. So anyway, thank you, Daphne. Again, a little bit of a break from our normal day-to-day conversations, but it's a conversation worth having. So Alex just took a call from chronic caller Linda in Philly. She's called about 20 times in the last month or two, and she was mad that I pointed out that Trump, or that Ben Sasse was a never-Trumper. Well, that talk about missing the point. My whole point is, just because we disagree with somebody politically doesn't mean we have to hate them when we can so deeply appreciate the message about Christianity and life and death the way Ben Sasse is delivering the message. Way to miss the point, Linda. I'm glad Alex didn't put you through. Incidentally, just a heads up, not that we're tracking you or anything, but when you call all the time, we know it. Because it shows on the screen, if you've called 10 times in the last month, we're not going to put you through. Sorry. I don't like chronic callers. I love this audience. I appreciate this audience. I appreciate everybody who supports the show. But when you call all the time, you are typically not a very good caller. You just want to kind of hear yourself on a talk show. And that doesn't always make for great content. And yes, Linda, that would refer to you. Because I've been through Linda's phone calls many, many times. So, again, way to miss the point, Linda. The reason I think it's important to mention about Ben Sasse is I don't want people to avoid the interview if you have a chance to watch it just because you know of him as a never-Trumper. And second of all, let's take a moment and recognize that we're all people, and even when we disagree with each other, look, they say terrible things about us. I get it. Somebody just texted, well, it's just hard to be graceful. It's hard to have grace when they call us Nazis. I understand. But things that matter, life, death, heaven, hell, salvation, redemption, those are things, family, God. We have so many God things in our life. And we're living in an exciting time. I just saw something as I was scrolling through X a minute ago. Stop the presses. Are you ready for this? I just saw a video and a story about, and I reposted it if you want to see this, if you think I'm crazy, a hands-free rain umbrella. It's an autonomous drone umbrella. And this lady's walking around, and there's an umbrella hovering over her everywhere she goes. Oh, I got to get this. My kids always say, Dad, what do you want for your birthday? I want an autonomous drone umbrella. It hovers over you, follows your every move, keeps you dry without you having to hold a thing. No more tired arms, no more awkward juggling while carrying groceries or walking the dog in a downpour. Built by YouTuber John C. This thing uses cameras, sensors, and smart tracking to stay perfectly positioned overhead. Version 2.0 is fully autonomous. It literally follows you around like a loyal sci-fi sidekick. Look, we may not have flying cars yet, but now we've got flying umbrellas. 2026 is wild. Unbelievable. You got to see this umbrella. Now, this might be a genius invention until, you know, the winds whip up a little bit. It crashes into a tree and you're going to get drenched. But I'm in. I am. Check it out on my X account. You can go see it. I just reposted the post that I saw on X. You can follow me at Gallagher Show. 2026 is incredible. You think about this. You think about what life is like in our in all around us. Golly. Look at cars. One of my kids has a EV, a Tesla that drives itself, full service driving. You may have seen about, you may have read about this or seen it on social media if you haven't experienced it yourself. We went to Savannah last week, and I drove the car from Tampa to Savannah, Georgia. It's a pretty healthy drive, 5, 6, 7 hours, whatever it is. I never touched the steering wheel, the gas pedal, or the brake, or the turn signal. That's what cars can do now. It's not in the future, it's now. And Elon has just upgraded this Tesla full service driving so well that it's actually statistically safer to use full service driving than to drive yourself. Seniors are relying on this Tesla full service driving. Seniors who have a hard time driving to the grocery store or the pharmacy back and forth, they're pushing the button, the car is driving. And listen, I've been behind the wheel of this thing enough that I've seen how it works. It's unbelievable. And it's not just going to be Tesla. Every brand is going to do this. It's appreciate where we are in 2026. Enjoy it. Let it just wash over you that we're living really in a golden era. And don't get distracted by the very tough things that we're up against.
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1: We're back on the Mike Gallagher Highlight Show. I'm Eric Hansen, in for Mike in the Relief Factor Studios. Mike talks often about the bias of the mainstream media, but this story out of Philadelphia is just ridiculous.
2: Look at MSNBC or CNN or Fox News. Let's use Fox as an example. They have news anchors like Bret Baier, not supposed to have opinions, and generally does not. Bret gets incoming from all sides if he tries to shoot right down the middle. You've got the news side of a TV network. You've got the opinion side. You got Sean Hannity and Jesse Waters. Those are all opinion folks. But the news people, I think about like Mike Tobin and Bill Malugin. Those are news people, okay? Apparently, Brian Taff is the lead anchor on Channel 6 ABC in Philadelphia. And he posted something on X that just about knocked me over when I saw who he is. Ari Fleischer is a longtime White House official who posted something on X that I think strikes normal people as an entirely reasonable, normal take on what happened in Minneapolis with the shooting death of Alex Pretty. Ari wrote, and I'm going to quote here so you know what this Brian Taff responded to. Ari Fleischer wrote, "When confronted by law enforcement, Alex Pretty should have immediately complied, kept his hands visible and away from his holster, and he had a duty to say he was carrying a concealed weapon. He would have been temporarily disarmed and probably not even arrested. Carrying a concealed weapon comes with responsibilities, especially during any interaction with the police." That's all he said. Does that sound crazy to you? Does that sound awful? Does that sound reprehensible? Because that's exactly the word that Brian Taff, who apparently is the lead news anchor on Channel 6, the ABC affiliate in Philadelphia, used in responding to Ari Fleischer. He writes,

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2: Who does nightly commentary? I used to do that back in the day. Long time ago, in a different world, I lived in Albany, New York, and I did a nightly commentary on the 11 o'clock news. I was an opinionated talk show host on the radio in the afternoon, and then at night I'd go over to Channel 6 over there in Albany, and I would do a 3, 4, 5 minute commentary every night. I'm an opinion guy. I'm not a journalist. I'm not a newsman. I'm not a guy that's supposed to read the news straight. This is the news anchor. Can you imagine what the news must sound like every night coming from that guy? And look, I'm sure in his mind, he thinks he's giving some kind of virtuous response. He calls Ari Fleischer's belief that when you are confronting law enforcement, and if you're armed, keep your hands visible, you have a duty to tell the law enforcement officers you have a concealed weapon. Carrying a concealed weapon comes with responsibilities. This news anchor in Philly thinks that's reprehensible? Does he not think you have responsibilities when you're carrying a concealed weapon to a protest? And according to texts are coming in from Philly, here's the Jersey Shore. Brian Taff is the lead anchor on Channel 6 ABC, which is the highest rated newscast in Philadelphia. He is a lunatic far left wing nut job who puts on his fake announcer's voice. He should be suspended for that post. Well, all I know is viewers to ABC 6 in Philly ought to know exactly what you're getting when he's reading the news. How could you ever expect? I mean, it's a big station. I'm sure it's a big market, one of the top media markets in America. I guess he's got writers. But do you think he reads things on the teleprompter that he disagrees with? Of course not. That's today's media. And people wonder why Americans hate the news media. Just a lot of really bad, bad decisions that people are making in responding to the shooting death of Alex Preddy. How about the governor himself in Minnesota? When I saw this, I thought, there's no way, this can't happen. This can't be real. There's no way that Tim Walz compared children in Minneapolis to Holocaust victim Anne Frank. But oh, yes, he did.
3: We have got children in Minnesota hiding in their houses, afraid to go outside. Many of us grew up reading that story of Anne Frank. Mm. Somebody's going to write that children's story about Minnesota.
2: I can't even find the words. And so are you surprised when somebody bit off the finger of one of the law enforcement officers just doing his job? You saw that, right? You saw that. In fact, President Trump himself posted the photos of an ICE officer's finger that was bitten off by one of the protesters. Well, wouldn't you bite the finger off of somebody who's a Nazi trying to abduct your children? That's how Tim Walz and Jacob Fry and these lunatic Democrats are characterizing law enforcement. Tim Walz, the governor of the state, who certainly knows better, actually claimed the other day that ICE officers and Border Patrol agents aren't law enforcement. Of course they're law enforcement. They are enforcing immigration laws. I'd love to ask Governor Walz, or heck, Brian Taft for that matter,

0: Do you not think that law enforcement officers have a duty to enforce existing immigration laws in America? 800-655 Mike, Max in Houston, Texas. Hey, Mac, welcome back. You're up on the Mike Gallagher Show. How are you?
1: I'm good, sir. Hope you are.
0: I am. Thank you.
1: I just wanted to point out what to me is would be obvious. All these protesters could prevent themselves from being injured or killed if they just go back to the age-old saying, comply, don't die.
0: I keep wondering what kind of person thinks they're going to show up one day and get in the face of a man with a long gun and a bulletproof vest and a riot helmet on.
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9: Breaking news this hour from Town Hall. Amit Thomason. It is Memorial Day, a day to remember and honor those Americans who gave their lives for our country. There's traditional wreath laying at Arlington National Cemetery, along with parades and services from coast to coast. It's a national holiday that goes back a long, long way.
10: The first national observance was Decoration Day after the American Civil War. Retired Army Lieutenant General Patricia Jarajo reflects on its meaning in relation to her 9/11 service.
11: I've seen the sacrifices of our men and women and people that were willing to raise the right hand after we got attacked.
10: Memorial Day evolving over the years. Yes, we remember service members and decorate war graves, but there is no denying it has also become a signal of the unofficial start of summer, a long weekend of leisure activities and holiday sales. I'm Julie Walker.
9: It is not a done deal, but the U.S. and Iran are said to be close to an agreement that would end their standoff.
12: Officials in the region say that Iran has agreed to give up its stockpile of highly enriched uranium. That is a key ingredient needed to make a nuclear bomb. Iran will also agree to reopen the Strait of Hormuz to shipping traffic.
9: Correspondent Joe Fetterman in Jerusalem.
12: In return, the U.S. is expected to end its blockade of Iran's ports and lift some sanctions against Iran. The deal does not appear to end Iran's support for proxy groups across the region or halt its ballistic missile program. That would fall short of the goals set out by Israel when it launched this war with the U.S. back in February.
9: Tens of thousands of people are still out of their homes in Orange County, California, with ongoing concern about the risk of a potentially devastating explosion. The threat is posed by an overheated tank that's holding thousands of gallons of chemicals. Authorities are pleading with evacuees to please exercise patience. More on these stories, townhall.com.
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31: It's Memorial Day, and this is the Mike Gallagher Highlight Show. I'm Eric Hansen, sitting in for Mike today as he embarks on a holiday. Joey Hudson will be guest hosting in the Relief Factor Studios for the rest of the week. In the meantime, we have an interview with journalist and author Molly Hemingway this hour. First up, There was a terrible crime committed in Shreveport, Louisiana, and almost nobody knows about it. Question is, why?
0: I saw the news reports yesterday about a man in Shreveport, Louisiana, who murdered 8 children. This is a story of unspeakable evil. And I'm going to tell you that it's not gotten the kind of national attention that one would think a story like this would receive. This was a guy identified as a 31-year-old Army veteran and a worker at UPS. He posted a picture of himself with one of his daughters hours before the massacre. His name was Shamar Elkins. And Shamar Elkins began his unspeakable carnage at 3 different addresses in Shreveport, Louisiana, shortly before 6 a.m. Central Time Sunday morning. The victims ranged in age from 3 to 11. As a police rep read out all of their ages, the reporters gasped. This is a crime that is really unprecedented. And you know what's disgusting? It's not really that big of a national story. And I would ask you why that is. On social media, the assumption is because it's due to the fact that this is a black family. Now, I don't understand that. I don't get why that would lead to sort of a media silence on a story like this. I saw somebody posted late last night, look, if a white guy had murdered 7 of his kids plus another child, it's all we'd be talking about in America the Monday after. This happens in Shreveport, Louisiana, and the guy, and he's dead, by the way, the police killed him. He fled the scene of the crime, and then they had a big police chase, and they wound up shooting him dead. I don't know the answer to this, because frankly, I don't know why his race has anything to do with the media coverage, but maybe you do. As usual, the left and the Democrats blame the guns. It's got to be guns. It's all due to the guns' fault. Now, it was already against the law for this guy to possess a gun because he had been convicted of a previous shooting. There is no gun law that would have prevented this. He wasn't allowed to have a gun in the first place. And it's been revealed that once again, another soft-on-crime district attorney got him probation. So this is a guy who didn't mind breaking gun laws. Gavin Newsom posted after this happened, 8 children murdered. This is a moral failure. It's preventable. How many more kids have to be killed before the NRA stops paying off politicians? The NRA? What's the NRA got to do with it? What the heck is he talking about? How's this the NRA's fault? The National Rifle Association is to blame for some monster who went berserk and killed 7 of his own kids and another innocent child? 8 beautiful children now going to be buried this week because a man killed them with a gun that he wasn't allowed by law to possess in the first place. What law do you want, Gavin Newsom? Tell me, I mean it. Tell us, what law would work? There is no law, just like there wasn't any law that would have prevented the Sandy Hook massacre. How do you prevent, what gun law would have prevented a young man from murdering his mother, stealing her guns, and then going to the school and shooting up and killing all those kids? And those teachers. What gun law? What law? You shouldn't murder your mom and steal her guns? But I'm back to the question about why, and I would include Fox News in this, maybe Newsmax, I don't know. Why do you suppose a hugely significant story, a man slaughters, wipes out seven of his own kids, kills eight children in Shreveport, Louisiana, that's not the biggest story of the day in American media? And I can assure you it is not. Why is it not? 800-655-MIKE. I'd love to turn to the smartest audience in the world and get your feedback on this. Wisconsin already wrote on the MyPillow text line, it doesn't fit their narrative. What doesn't fit the narrative? I don't understand even what that means. I don't even understand how race is a part of this. Do you get it? Do you understand what people are talking about when they say the fact that it's a black family is why it's not a media story? I mean, look, is it that the media is racist and doesn't want to cover a black family and this kind of a catastrophe? What could it be? What's the reason behind the relative muted response over this horrific story out of Shreveport, Louisiana, by the mainstream media? Tell me what you think. 800-655-MIKE. One number does it all. 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Let's jam up my phone lines with some smart analysis about the media response to a massacre in Shreveport, Louisiana. 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Coming up.
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1: This is the Mike Gallagher Highlight Show. I hope you're having a safe and happy Memorial Day. Let's return to this story of murder and media indifference in Louisiana.
2: A man in Shreveport, Louisiana, kills 8 children, and the story is barely mentioned in the legacy media. There's a reason it's not mentioned. There's a reason it's not a big story. I don't know what it is. I don't know why this is, but maybe you can help me understand it. One of the theories is that the guy was released and out on probation when he shouldn't have been. But I don't quite buy that either. I don't know that I accept that that's the reason this story isn't being covered. 8 children slaughtered by a guy identified as a 31-year-old Army veteran and a UPS worker. He also shot 2 women in the head. They're somehow, miraculously, they survived. They're in critical condition. He was chased by local police. They shot him dead as he drove into neighboring Bossier City. Now, why do you think, why do you believe this is not a hugely significant media story? What could it be? 800-655-MIKE. Here's South Carolina. I just think that we've become desensitized to this kind of behavior, thanks to TV shows, song lyrics, video games, etc. Joe from Jacksonville says FoxNews.com had a breakdown of what transpired. The left's narrative is simple. Orange man bad, white men bad, guns bad, everything else is suppressed. Why is this story suppressed? I'm dying to find out what you think. 1-800-655-MIKE. One open line, 800-655-6453. We'll start in Bradenton, Florida, where Randy is standing by. Hey, Randy, welcome back. How are you, sir?
3: I'm good. I think it's quite simple why, and that is,
2: okay,
3: simply put, black on black crime does not matter whatsoever to white liberals, basically.
2: And why? But why not?
3: Because they're used by white liberals, and they're just not important. It's that simple.
2: I you may be onto something. The way I watch white liberals talk down to people, to black people, suggesting that blacks are too stupid to be able to figure out how to get ID. That's why voter ID laws are wrong. And they'll come right out and say that, Randy. They just, black people and a lot of low income people, they don't know how to get ID. What are you talking about? That's a racist thing to say.
3: And it's not just African Americans. It's there's a hierarchy, but it starts with them, and then other identity groups are also not important. The only important people to white liberals are white liberals.
2: You're right. You're right. Well put. Thanks, Randy. Good to hear from you. One open line, 800-655-MIKE. Steve's in Modesto, California. Hey, Steve.
4: Good morning. I just wanted to comment on the same thing, which is that essentially white males especially are made out to be the boogeyman. And anytime a black male commits a heinous crime, they do want to bury it, because then that it's like that commentator said that it wasn't important. It's not important that a black male committed a heinous crime, but if it were a white male, it would be splashed all over the news.
2: You know what you're suggesting, Steve, and what the other caller suggested, and it's stunning to think about this, but you may be right. You're suggesting that to the mainstream media, which is run by leftists and liberals, a black life isn't as important as a white life. That a black life
4: is not just.
2: Go ahead.
4: I'm sorry. It's not just that a black life isn't as important as a white life. It's that if a black male especially commits a heinous crime and it were elevated in the news, then it would detract from their narrative, like that commenter said, that the narrative of the media is to make the white male Christian a boogeyman.
2: Yeah, the boogeyman is the white guy, and if a black guy commits a terrible crime, I guess, I really think I'm right. I believe that there is an inherent racism to many white liberals. The voter ID argument is the most concrete example of that. It is stunning to listen to people suggest that black people are too ignorant to be able to get IDs. And that's why they oppose voter ID laws. It's unbelievable. When you stop and think about this, the condescension, the arrogance, the smarmy, patronizing of black people, it's really shocking. And so I think that's why this isn't that big a story. I mean, we could have found out about the soft on crime judge down the road. We could have found out about a lot of aspects of this case, but the enormity of 8 children losing their lives in Shreveport, Louisiana, that can't be ignored. That's the biggest story in the country right now. Not according to the legacy media.
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4: For SRN News, I'm Rich Thomason in Washington. President Trump is skewering critics of his proposed deal to end the standoff with Iran. Taking to social media this morning, the president writes, the fault finders don't know what they're talking about. There have been conflicting accounts of what has been agreed to. Iran reportedly agrees to give up its stockpile of enriched uranium and to reopen the Strait of Hormuz. In return, the U.S. ends its blockade of Iranian ports and lifts some sanctions. The risk of a devastating explosion is keeping tens of thousands of people away from their homes. In Orange County, California, the threat is posed by an overheated tank. It holds thousands of gallons of dangerous chemicals. A crack has opened up in the tank. Officials say that's good because it will relieve pressure that's been building up inside. No trading today on Wall Street. The stock market closed for Memorial Day. More details, srnnews.com.
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1: It's the Mike Gallagher Highlight Show on Memorial Day. I'm Eric Hansen in the Relief Factor studios. The Supreme Court has been in the news in recent months. Molly Hemingway just published a new book about the court and visited the show to talk about it.
2: I like the way Molly Hemingway's book was described by John Malcolm. Writes, as we celebrate Justice Samuel Alito's 20th anniversary as an associate justice on the U.S. Supreme Court, and with rumors swirling of his possible retirement at the end of his term, now's the perfect time for an engaging biography of Justice Alito. And Molly Hemingway, highly respected conservative columnist and commentator, author of best-selling books, delivers the goods in this easy-to-read and thoroughly engaging book about Alito's life and his considerable impact on the law. She's the editor-in-chief of The Federalist. Here she is, a highly respected writer, commentator, and source of all kinds of material on The Mike Gallagher Show. So it's good to have a chance to thank you in person. How are you, Molly?
3: Great. It's great to be here with you.
2: Great to have you back again. Of course, we want to get into all kinds of aspects of your book. I finished it 2 days ago. It is very easy to read. It's fascinating. It's important because the Supreme Court is playing such a crucial role in our country. Let's talk, though, if we can, before we get to that, Hakeem Jeffries likes to throw around dummy Mandarin. And I'm trying to figure out, what's the origins of dummy Mandarin? And the way it's described over on Grok, dummy Mandarin is when the clever map drawing fails and actually helps the opposing party instead. Well, isn't that what the Democrats in Virginia did? Didn't they dummy Mander?
3: It's such an extreme effort to disenfranchise many Republican and independent voters in the state of Virginia. But I do think there needs to be something, as we're seeing this fight develop, I do think one of the problems is that our congressional districts are just way too big, and the size of the country relative to the size it was when we created the 435-member Congress. I mean, there needs to be something so that people will have better representation. It's almost impossible to have good representation when you have so many people per congressman, and something needs to be done.
2: Molly Hemingway's with us. She's got a brand new book out, Alito, the Justice Who Reshaped the Supreme Court, Restored the Constitution. I know you've been making news. I've been watching some of your interviews, and there's some fascinating things about the slow walking of decisions. It's a huge aspect. But I want to ask you something that's bothered me, and as somebody who watches and knows the Supreme Court better than anybody, I want to ask you about Justice Amy Coney Barrett. You know, we talk a lot about surprising rulings that some of these conservative justices issue that seem to let us down, that seem to let down the conservatism, that seem to go against the grain. And I know that, as you write in the book, you know, the menacing mobs, the threats, the encampments outside the justices' own homes. Amy Coney Barrett is famously kind of a soccer mom, driving her kids around in a minivan, at least prior to becoming, a Supreme Court justice. Is it possible, Molly, that some of these unusual and disappointing decisions by Amy Coney Barrett stem from a pragmatic fear for her family and a reaction to the threats that she and her family have had to endure since she became a justice? Could that, and I hate to make that even that question. It sounds like it almost sounds sexist as I ask it, like she's not a strong enough woman like a man would be. But let's face it, this is a mom. This is a wife. It feels to me like there's something else going on with some of her peculiar decisions.
3: Well, in the book, I go through every single justice who Justice Alito has worked with and talking about their different strengths and weaknesses. And I think the issue with Justice Barrett is more about how she was sold to voters or how she was sold to the country. And what people were promised is that she wouldn't just be good, she would be the best Supreme Court justice in history. Mm-hmm. And so there were these expectations that were sky high. She actually has been pretty consistent, pretty conservative, but nowhere near what people were told she would be like. She's much more reluctant to do some stuff that needs to be done to overturn bad precedents. She is very nice, and she prides herself, I think, on how nice she is to her colleagues. But for Justices Thomas and Justice Alito, they know that they are not always going to be, that the court won't always have an originalist majority, and that a lot of damage was done through the court for decades. And they're thinking, you know, while we have this court, we should do what's necessary to correct some of these bad things. Some of the younger justices think, oh, I'll be here forever. I'll be here for a long time. I can take my time. But they might not always be in the majority. And I think the older justices would probably like the younger justices to know that. It's also a reminder that there's, that there are more important traits than youth when picking a justice. Justice Barrett had only been a federal judge for a couple of years. Sometimes you need to see a little bit more time and consistency before you decide whether they should be elevated to the court.
2: Speaking to disappointments, I don't think it's a secret or a mystery that Chief Justice Roberts has been a massive disappointment time and time again for conservatives. Is that the same syndrome that you're describing, not quite as promised, and that didn't deliver as advertised?
3: On this one, actually, I think he did tell people he didn't have a coherent judicial philosophy. He said that in his confirmation hearing to be a D.C. Circuit judge. But people just wanted to believe he was conservative. He actually, I do want to say, obviously he's the most liberal of the six Republican appointed justices. And he has been a huge disappointment when he recreates the law to save Obamacare, things like that, when he shows that he's so easily pressured by the media. But it's also true, and people should keep in mind, he's been an absolute stalwart on things like getting rid of affirmative action and other racist policies of the federal government and other governments. So that's, he's not, if he's your worst of your Republican nominees, it still does point to being a much better court than it was in years past. But people should have paid attention to him when he said he didn't really have a judicial philosophy, much less an originalist or conservative or constitutional judicial philosophy.
2: Your book, of course, is about Samuel Alito, and you quote from an article in which Ian Millhiser, a correspondent for Vox, said once, "I've thought for a long time that Samuel Alito is the smartest conservative on the court. He's strategic in a way Scalia and Thomas aren't." Is that fair?
3: Oh, it's exactly right. So a lot of people know and love Justice Scalia and Justice Thomas for good reason. They're so philosophically pure. And so they'll just, they were, you know, and you see this with Justice Thomas now. He plants his flag where he thinks the court should be. He doesn't really care if anyone else is with him. He just cares that he's right. Whereas Justice Alito might agree with him on where the court should be, but he thinks more strategically about how to move the court in that direction. And he's done that over and over again on free speech, and freedom of religion, and other cases where other issues where it's not sufficient to know what the court should be. You also have to think about how to slowly get your colleagues to join with you so that it can actually be the law of the land and the interpretation of the law of the land.
2: Molly Hemingway's new book, Alito, The Justice Who Reshaped the Supreme Court and Restored the Constitution, available right now, Amazon, Barnes & Noble, wherever you get your books. And Molly, thanks for your continual good work. As you know, we're big fans of you and your work here at The Mike Gallagher Show. It's always great to catch up with you. Keep fighting the good fight.
3: Thank you so much, Mike.
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1: It's a horrifying story of a case of a FedEx driver in Paradise, Texas.
2: It's right here.
1: Yep. And if I brought back a bumper sticker, it would be bring back public executions.
2: Yep.
1: Because I'll tell you what, when you read about and hear about this case, guy's a FedEx driver and was delivering a Christmas present to this little 7-year-old Athena Strand.
2: Mm-hmm.
1: And he pled guilty. He wound up strangling her. He tried, by the way, sorry for being graphic here, but you might as well know the full extent of this. He tried to break her neck first. That didn't work. So then he strangled her to death. Prosecutors said there's been DNA found on her that suggests she was sexually molested. And there's a haunting picture, because the FedEx truck has a surveillance camera in it. And there's a picture of him driving her to her murder. And she is, like, kneeling between the two seats behind him, mm-hmm, with this look of total confusion and despair on her face. This beautiful little 7-year-old girl. And, you know, it's funny. I go down, and he's pled guilty, and now there's apparently playing an audio.
2: The trial is underway right now, and he's trying to avoid the death penalty because he's autistic. God bless everybody who's autistic, but no. Anyway, go ahead.
1: Yeah, autism. That's a good legal defense.
2: Sure.
1: He planned this whole thing out, they said. It's one of the most horrifying crimes I've ever seen, and the video and audio evidence is just so appalling. Apparently, he covered up the camera when he murdered her, because he murdered her apparently in the truck. But he didn't block out the audio. There's audio of him, and the prosecutor said to the jury, "I'm sorry, but you're about to hear audio of a 250-pound man snuffing the life out of a 67-pound 7-year-old girl."
2: Well, they should. That's what you do in a trial.
1: That's what you do in a trial. But look, if this case doesn't deserve the death penalty, no case does.
2: I know.
1: And guess what? You know what we ought to do? We ought to do these publicly. Put them in public. Hang somebody in the public square like we used to do back in the day.
2: the conspirators and the cover after protecting John Wilkes Booth afterward.
1: That's right.
2: You know, it's the early days of photography. You can see them hanging from a bite beam at the Washington Navy Yard in 1866.
1: This is not empty rhetoric, Mark. What do you think it would do to prevent future crime if we could see people publicly executed where it becomes real? And by the way, spare me the 10, 20 years of appeals. I mean, the guy did it. The guy's a monster. And you're gonna give him the benefit of years and years of three squares a day in cable TV and an air-conditioned jail cell? Give me a break. And by the way, the mother is completely in favor of the death penalty for this. The guy, how could you live with knowing this 7-year-old light of your life was so brutally murdered? And Mark, do you ever stop and just look at a picture of the guy? He's sitting there and he's nodding, he's bowing his head, and he's putting his hand over the. Do you ever wonder what could cause a man to do that to an innocent little child?
2: Well, you know what the story was of this one? I mean, because the history books are full of evil people who, like, wake up one day and say, "I'm going to go find a kid to kill." Seems not to be the case here. He was a FedEx driver, and he's just going about his business, do-de-do-de-do, and carelessly bumps into her, just about runs her over. Gets out, sees what's going on. He knows he's in instant trouble, and knows that if what this girl's going to do, she's going to run inside and say, "The FedEx guy tried to run over me," and can't have that. So he abducts her, stuffs her in the van, tries to figure out what his options are for self-preservation, and the option he chooses is killing her. So it was, well, but for the accident of bumping into her, she's alive, but obviously the decision he made to take the most evil route out of his plight now places him in that courtroom for
1: And the prosecutors are casting doubt on that version, incidentally. They're saying that he calculated, he had this whole thing planned out, that the bumping of her with the truck was a ruse just to get her in the truck. They're not completely on board, I think. Apparently this guy, the only thing he's admitting to is killing her, but he's lying about everything else. He's just lying about everything up to and around, but I just wonder. I just keep wondering what could snap in your brain. You're a 34-year-old man, and you see this little innocent girl, for whatever the circumstance, and you're going to say, you know what, I'm going to break her neck. I'm going to strangle her. I'm going to rape her. I'm going to murder this little innocent girl. There's a picture of her with a big red bow in her hair. This beautiful little child. What could go so wrong, Mark? What could lead? If I could sit the guy down in a room, I'd say, what would make you think that that was going to be a choice that you were going to decide to do that, make that day? Do you ever think about that?
2: I do, and it boils down to a two-word sentence. Evil exists.
1: Yeah.
2: And that sounds dismissive. Well, that explains everything, and it kind of does, and to the extent that... because you're doing something very natural, I do it too. If only we could understand this. If only we could talk to them. If only we could ply the depths of what.
1: And I want to.
2: Evil.
1: I want to.
2: I do too. Evil exists. Do you ever have an odd fantasy about being able to time travel and teleport? If I could only drop myself into the moment that he hits her by accident or on purpose, or the moment he's thinking about doing this, just
1: right.
2: Teleport in as some hero, some ethereal hero, and go, hey, what are you doing? And somehow stop it ahead of time. But evil exists, and I'm not saying we should stop trying to ever figure it out. Of course you should, from the depths of mental illness to who knows what's going on, but some things like this are just going to happen.
1: Well, it's the randomness of it that I don't understand. Look, I can at least understand somebody kills somebody robbing a bank or, you know, whatever. There's a road rage. I mean, I understand. This is just random. I'm going to just pick on this 7-year-old girl. Speaking of mental illness, I guess you heard that the homeless man who was caught on video savagely butchering Irina Zarutska, the 23-year-old Ukrainian refugee on a Charlotte light rail train, he has been found incapable to proceed on murder charges.
2: Great.
1: Yeah, he's incompetent to stand trial.
2: Yeah.
1: Matt Walsh had a really good take on this, and I think often about this kind of this defense. Innocent by reason of insanity or not capable of standing trial. And the truth is, if you're such a

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5: 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I'm Eric Hansen, in for Mike today. Joey Hudson will guest host for the rest of the week. 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
3: I don't know.
4: Where has she been? She's in Minnesota. She's celebrating her retirement from being a union electrician. Can you imagine? Think about this, Diana. Imagine if she knew you were a Trump supporter and you called her in to do an electrical job in your house. Nothing would work. The whole house would blow up. Oh, Diana. Well, look, I'm going to miss you next week when I'm on vacation, so you hold down the fort for me, okay?
3: Fabulous. You are fabulous. I love your show. Wouldn't miss your show for anything. No, you're the best.
4: Thank you. How sweet are you? That's nice. Now, that's a nice way to end the hour after Teresa yelling at me and Annette scoffing at me. Oh, boy. And look, are we any closer? Can I look at the screen one last time just for grins to see if we got closer to 500? Maybe there's a... Look at that! 484. We're close. We're almost there. Look, maybe in the next 20 minutes or so, you'll go to MikeOnline.com. Seriously, I thank you, Annette, for graciously... you didn't know about Denise, and that's no big deal. Thank you very much and we're sorry we disagree. Sorry, Teresa, there in Georgia. You think we're all wet and that I promise you I don't worship Trump more than I worship the Lord. You don't have to worry about that, Teresa. But what are you going to do? Joey Hudson's going to hold the fort down next week for us as we're away. And I hope you'll continue to bless all these kids. And thanks for letting us be excited about the Angel Tree campaign. And look, whether you agree with me or disagree with me, I promise you, I never forget how lucky and blessed I am to get to do this for a living. It really is the greatest job in the world. And I'm a very lucky guy. I'm very blessed. So I hope that this Memorial Day, you hold the Kyle Busch family in your prayers for their recovery and healing, and you remember all the men and women before us who sacrificed so very much. And thanks for the team. You think Teresa had a

0: And you ought to see the folks that have to work for me. Hey, big salute to Tracy and Yasmin and Eric and Alex and Joey and Robert. Thank you for joining us. Happy Memorial Day. 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You too, Teresa. From Focus Features and the producers of Darkest Hour comes the new movie Pressure, the untold true story of D-Day. In the 72 hours leading up to the largest seaborne invasion in history, General Dwight D. Eisenhower faced an impossible decision that would determine the fate of the war. As Allied forces prepare to land, two massive storms converge over Normandy. Behind closed doors with the clock ticking, General Eisenhower must decide, send 300,000 men into nature's unforgiving fury or delay and risk losing the war itself. There is no safe option. Only consequences. One decision would change the world forever. On May 29th, experience a powerful and inspiring story of courage, sacrifice, and the mission that gave the free world hope. Starring Andrew Scott, Brendan Fraser, Carrie Condon, and Damian Lewis, Pressure is filled with thrilling tension from beginning to end, and without a doubt, it must be seen on the big screen. Pressure, the untold true story of D-Day, rated PG-13, may be inappropriate for children under 13. Only in theaters May 29th, with special engagement.
1: Charlie died after taking a single pill that turned out to be counterfeit.
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7: Breaking news at Town Hall. I'm Bob Agnew in Washington. Julie Walker reports Southern California officials are trying to prevent an explosion or leak from that damaged chemical tank.
8: In Southern California, the Orange County Fire Authority working through the night to prevent a chemical tank from exploding, spraying water into it and checking on a possible crack they found over the weekend that could be releasing some pressure, which would avoid a worst-case scenario, according to Interim Fire Chief T.J. McGovern.
9: The Blevy threat is the worst case catastrophic event that we've been talking about. We are not there yet.
8: That 7,000 gallon tank contains a chemical used to make plastics, methyl methacrylate. It overheated Thursday, reaching temperatures of 100 degrees, according to officials. 50,000 residents in and around Garden Grove have had to evacuate because of the danger. I'm Julie Walker.
7: And nearing a peace deal with Iran, at least possibly, but Secretary of State Marco Rubio says the U.S. remains hopeful, even though it's not clear.
10: We have what I think is a pretty solid thing on the table in terms of their ability to open up the straits, get the straits open, enter into a very real, significant, time-limited negotiation on the nuclear matters. And hopefully we can pull it off. It has a lot of support in the Gulf. It has a lot of support globally. Every country that we've walked through it understands it's very, not just very reasonable, but it's the right thing for the world to get done.
7: Bystander struck by gunfire recovery.
11: The Secret Service says the bystander, who has not been identified, suffered a gunshot wound described as not life-threatening. It was not clear how he was shot. Authorities have released a few additional details about the early Saturday evening shooting. The District of Columbia's Metropolitan Police Department said the suspect, identified as 21-year-old Nasir Best, started shooting toward a White House security checkpoint when Secret Service officers returned fire. Best was later pronounced dead at a hospital. Bernie Bennett in Washington.
7: More from town.
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5: It is the Alex Marlowe Show, and we got a busy one today. We have many Dems to dunk on. I'll give you a quick Ebola update for you. We got teen flash mobs popping up all over the country. But we're going to start with some national security foreign policy news. I want to go back and talk a little bit about the significance of former Cuban President Raul Castro, who's now 94, getting indicted by the Trump administration and how fantastic this is. He's indicted for shooting down in 1996 two civilian planes operated by the Miami-based anti-Castro exile group Brothers to the Rescue. The incident killed four people, and this is the sort of thing that competent presidents would have gone after, and people who did not live in fear would have gone after someone like this. And I think that Trump has really matured in the type of person who cleans up the bad guys all around the world, particularly those in our hemisphere. And this is the type of thing where, why should you get forgiven for things like this? I don't understand it. And yet Barack Obama was seen, you know, palling around with Castro. I think they went to a soccer game together. Just all disgusting stuff. And it's just a reminder, this is a list, part of the list of many, many productive things that Donald Trump has done that other lesser presidents would never have done. And we get all bogged down in where we differ with one another in the conservative movement and what things are imperfect and gas prices are too high, which is certainly significant. But we should spend a little bit of time on this. But this was a guy who, and by the way, others are being charged too, who were involved in murder, conspiracy to kill U.S. nationals, destruction of an aircraft, many more crimes. All of this should carry the death penalty or life imprisonment. But this is all escalated because Trump is putting pressure on Cuba because there's an energy blockade that's causing blackout shortages and threats of military action now that Trump has put on the regime could lead to what could perhaps be a friendly takeover of Cuba. And I think in general, this is a good posture for the Trump administration. I'm still on the fence on whether or not I want Trump to literally take over Cuba. We talked a lot about taking over Greenland, didn't do it. We talked a lot about making Canada the 51st state, hasn't happened yet. But I like the idea of the bad guys being on notice. That makes the world a lot safer place. And with Cuba, there's a lot more commerce we can do, and we can really liberate a lot of those people from a third world backwards communist dictatorship. And this matters to me because it is so close. It is in such proximity to our Gulf Coast and is in the Gulf of America, essentially, or just outside of it. And I think this just does add to the we capture Venezuela's Maduro, and now we capture Castro and die Castro. All of this, I think, is a positive development. But what's interesting to me is watching the outpouring of support for this matter in Cuba. And this is something that does count. It does make a difference where the people are at, and the people are very happy about this. Lots of demonstrations in the streets, not just in Miami, but in Cuba itself. And it's clear there's a deeply unpopular regime. And I think the idea of Trump being able to efficiently create some accountability for obvious crimes against Americans is a very positive thing. So Trump is calling this a self-defense against terrorists. And I think this is great. I think it's great stuff, and I'm happy about it. And I don't know where it goes, and I don't want to get too bogged down, prolonged into foreign policy matters, but this one seems very vindicated, justified, and I dig on it. And I think it's positive when you see this reaction from the Cubans, and it's noteworthy because it is much more robust than the actions that I'm seeing from the civilians in Iran. Now, I'll caveat this with Iran. A lot of the civilians who demonstrate against the regime do get slaughtered, so that's a big thing, but it is a noteworthy contrast that we're witnessing at Breitbart or watching this play out. Cubans very pleased about this because that the oppression of the Castros has been completely anti-humanity, and yet they've been embraced by the American left. The global left touted them as some sort of a beacon of hope. They've fantastic health care, as if kings and queens all over the world go to Cuba to get their medical care. It's all insane, and I would love for this charade with Cuba being propped up as a example of a communist success, for that to be able to go away, especially because we have a very strategic military base there as well. So this is all our hemisphere, and it just cannot coexist, especially with them double-dealing with China and Russia. This has been a headache for over half a century, and I would love to see it come to an end as peacefully as possible and using legal means to do so. I'm all good with that. Turning to Iran, which is the next biggest topic of the day, the alleged supreme leader, the Ayatollah Mojtaba Khomeini, who may be dead, is definitely injured, may be gay, may be an idiot. We don't know exactly, but we do know that they told Reuters that the supreme leader says that the enriched uranium must stay in Iran. And I think what's noteworthy, what's the most noteworthy here, is that this really does vindicate all of Trump's actions to try to dismantle their nuclear program. And it's hard to say. We're witnessing Trump's polls go down. Oil prices spiked again on this news, which is going to mean more pain at the pump for Americans. It's going to mean more of a squeeze in the wallet, the pocketbook for Americans. All of that's lamentable. I don't like that any of that's happening. But the fact of the matter is that if the Iranian regime is insisting that they need enriched uranium, uranium that's obviously designed to be enriched to weapons grade, when they've said for decades that they would like to wipe Israel off the map, wipe the great state in the United States off the map, clearly they would be willing to, at a minimum, use the bomb to leverage all sorts of different demands of the world. It's going to create a nuclear arms race for any country that doesn't have a nuclear weapon is going to want one now. And, of course, they could use it to wipe out Israel in one fell swoop and devastate the entire world and to create a level of paranoia. You think these are unpleasant walking around now with your phone, all of our social media anxiety? Imagine if Iran wipes out an entire country with a nuclear bomb. That's their design. That's what they want to do. And this really does vindicate all of Trump's actions. But unfortunately, he's going to get punished over this news in the polls. He's going to get punished because oil prices already gone up. They're going to go up. We're going to see a little more inflation. Maybe we'll even see a rate hike conceivably. I don't think we're there yet. But with the new Fed, Kevin Warsh, who wants to cut, I know he wants to cut. But if inflation continues, then we could see a rate hike. That's going to make another squeeze for Americans that they're not going to like. So all of it is very messy, and this is why many people reasonably question Trump's approach to entering the war. But I think, ironically, this does vindicate it. It actually vindicates why Trump went in. Trump went in specifically because Iran really was trying to enrich to weapons grade. And now there's all these reports that they're rapidly rebuilding their military. So they weren't to be underestimated. And I think that this is a habit that we have sometimes in America, is that we underestimate global threats. And then when we, I think, correctly assess a global threat, we don't always do a great job of putting it down, putting it in its place. Trump's trying to do this, but this is, according to reports from CNN, so take it with a grain of salt, but their military bases are being rebuilt at a super fast rate. They're producing drones, and this is all based off of U.S. intelligence that they've been sharing with journalist sources like that. And the point here that I think is really worth noting is that war is messy, war is hell. It is never easy, especially when you're going against a power that is 80 million people and has been calculating, preparing for this moment for a long time. I think that we've been very effective in what we've done so far in the early stages of this war, but we are in a very messy stage right now because it's imperative politically for Trump to wrap this thing up. We're going to see another war powers vote, I think, so it'll be interesting to see if there's actually an authorization for the war, which is possible, certainly possible. And if Trump will have officially started a new war, we all know it's sort of a war anyway. Kind of a weird war, but it's sort of a war. We all kind of get that point. We could get an actual war powers resolution declaration because it does sound like some Democrats, particularly those who might be on the way out, acknowledge that this might be a worthy use of American military might to try to make sure Iran doesn't get nuclear weapons. But they made the proclamation loud and clear overnight that they fully intend to get weapons, to get nuclear weapons grade uranium enriched. And do you find that acceptable? And if the question is no, then unfortunately we're going to have to hold our nose and grin and bear all the horrific gas prices. Now, we did see oil go up overnight, so gas prices are going to continue to get high. We're seeing Trump's approval numbers go down. All this is related. It is unfortunately the reality of the situation, and though that's why we need to move quickly. And I kind of am hoping now Trump to reengage with the bombing. He doesn't want to do it right now. He's kind of given an indication that he's going to hold off another day or so. But with oil being again, and the Iran supreme leader talking so bullishly, it feels like they're daring Trump. They're trying to provoke him. And I'm kind of the mindset, it's time to try to get this thing wrapped up as soon as humanly possible. And the quickest way to do that might be re-engaging and finishing this thing off once and for all and try to keep the world safe from Iranian nukes. We've placed a big bet here. We are pot committed, as the poker expression goes. So that's the reality of it. And a lot of people are going to see, Trump is failing. Actually, I think this show that Trump's instincts initially were quite correct. More we come back on The Marlowe Show.

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13: Yeah, Walmart says they're going to absorb high gas prices and they're just going to take a hit on their profit instead of raising customer prices. This is one of Walmart's moves. This is how they put all the mom and pop shops out of business and why I don't generally like Walmart, even though I think they're kind of associated with conservative causes. I don't know why. They sell a bunch of made in China crap. But this is what they do is they move in and they can take a hit for a while where other businesses can't. But it's just noteworthy that they're going to be doing this. They're going to be taking a hit as gas prices are up. And I do admit this is a major problem. But we're starting to see some pushback, people pointing out that a lot of blue states, a lot of places like California, really go out of their way to make sure that gas prices are high by their regulation, by their taxation, by the fact that they make it so that there are policies in these places where they make it so that California, for example, is the most dependent on oil from the Strait of Hormuz. Instead of getting oil from the United States or any allied countries, we get it from the worst places in the world. For some reason, it's because of the regulation and the idiocy of our bureaucrats. And I do think that that is something that matters quite a bit. It's worth pointing that out, that the people who are accountable is not Trump because he has a righteous war completely. Part of it is because of we've had government incompetence in blue states. So we got to be able to wear this a little bit if this means that we're denuclearizing Iran. But we do have to win. We could get the worst of all worlds if Iran manages to rebuild, no regime change, maintain all of their enriched uranium. We don't get that nuclear dust. And then the gas prices go super high. That is the big fear. And that's the fear that a lot of America First people, I think, advance at the start of the war. So we are monitoring the situation, so to speak. All right. Speaking of California, the number of California items coming out today, I do want to spend a little time on this, as I've been known to do in the show, a lot of conversation. We've got Gavin Newsom now all of a sudden is a populist on specifically AI. Let me share this one. This is cut 9, guys.
14: 30-year-old is not doing better than this for her father for the first time in history. That is a 5-alarm fire. Doesn't work anymore. We can't tinker anymore. You can't play in the margins anymore. There's a reason Donald Trump's in office, a reason Bernie fills stadiums. They're both right on the diagnosis. And we can't, with respect, you know, fail more efficiently by managing more effectively the decline. Doesn't work anymore. System has to be reimagined. It does. Can't play in the margins. Tax code is broken. I'm sorry. No, it offends many of you. It is. Inheritance codes doesn't work anymore. It's why we're having billionaire tax, wealth tax debates in my home state and all across the United States. The pitchforks, yeah, they're here. They're not just coming.
13: It's just remarkable because he's a guy who has been in power for 20 years. He's comes from a very aristocratic place. Recall that his father was a general counsel for Getty Oil, one of the biggest companies on earth. His best friend was the heir to Getty Oil, and they started a wine business where he was an innovator in the twist-off wine space. And then he got into politics, and he's been there. And I don't know, has he ever lost an election? He just always is anointed. So now all of a sudden he's the top populist. And so his approach to populism is going to be, can we tax the billionaires more, even though they're just going to leave the state because he's a governor, he's not a president. But he'd like to be president, and he'd like to raise taxes. So that's his idea of populism, is to raise taxes. And him talking managed decline, I mean, this is the type of stuff that, you know, Bannon was talking about 10 years ago as part of the rise of Trump, is that we're fed up with a oligarchic class, of which Newsom is a part, managing the decline of the country. And then he's talking about AI, which is, it's good to get him talking about AI. I like that. But he's talking about AI as a major threat to blue-collar jobs, much more of a threat to white-collar jobs. I've got a massive podcast coming out with Winton Hall, who wrote the wonderful book Code Red, who's my social media director at Breitbart. The book was a New York Times bestseller, talking about AI. And we go through some of these PhDs, people who are highly educated, get educated their whole life, and they're just getting completely displaced by AI. So it just shows you he's very new to this topic, But it is noteworthy that he's on it because he understands now that he feels as though this is an angle to be played. All right, let's play. I got one more cut of him. Let's play cut 11.
11: So just walked out of a meeting with Leader Jeffries talking about all kinds of things up here on the Hill, particularly their housing agenda, work we're doing across the country on fair and free elections, democracy writ large, issues around redistricting. Also had a very productive meeting with EPA Minister Lee Zeldin talking about the bipartisan push here, particularly from the California delegation, to move money, federal money, to support the recovery efforts in Southern California from last year's fires. EPA has been very productive as it relates to the debris removal. We're hopeful that President Trump will now move that bill forward, that request forward to Congress with the stewardship of the EPA.
13: We're going to get to Administrator Zeldin and have a conversation about that conversation. But let me be crystal with all of you guys. I'm out here. I got friends who are affected by the fire. Gavin Newsom delayed fire relief. And how did he delay it? He delayed it because he wanted to cram in a bunch of pork, a bunch of unnecessary spending that delayed the whole process. And then he spent all this time trying to blame it on President Trump, trying to insult the president. He can't stop saying fire with fire. We're going to fight fire with fire when there were no water, ironically, in the reservoirs. And now he's in D.C. doing what? Is he trying to get resources or are you trying to run for president? We'll be right back.
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19: 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This message is courtesy of the United States Air Force.
20: With SRN News, I'm Bob Agnew in Washington. Regional officials say the United States is close to a deal with Iran to end the war and reopen the Strait of Hormuz. President Trump said negotiations are proceeding constructively, but he also advised not rushing into a deal. The regional officials say the agreement would see Iran give up its stockpile of highly enriched uranium. The Strait's reopening would happen in parallel with the U.S. lifting its blockade of Iranian ports. The U.S. Secret Service says a man who opened fire near a White House security checkpoint over the weekend is dead. It was the third incident of gunfire in the vicinity of President Trump in the past month. The risk of a catastrophic explosion of a damaged chemical tank in Southern California has been eliminated following a close overnight inspection that confirmed a crack in the tank has relieved pressure and cooled the chemical. This is SRN News.
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13: I'm just still stunned by so many of the bubbles that our colleagues and friends and peers on the left live in. I just don't understand how Newsom could be completely blind to the fact that AI is going to be more devastating to white-collar jobs, even though he literally is from the Bay Area. That's where he is. Homelessness spiking under his watch, Medicare fraud, all this is going on. And he really wants to focus on Trump's $1.8 billion fund for victims of the weaponization, which, again, I criticize on the show. I don't think it's great. I had a great conversation with my friends Dan and Sean from 560 The Answer in Chicago, the hosts over there on our cigar night this week. And they were for it. They liked the fund. I'm not saying you guys can't like it. I'm just saying it's not my favorite thing that Trump's doing for a number of reasons. But that's the focus. It's not the focus on the fact that L.A. literally burned down and the rest of the state is still vulnerable, and the government didn't do anything, and then they can't get the houses rebuilt because they've done all sorts of things to delay the funds coming in, try to make things difficult for the Trump administration that's there on the ground trying to help. Unbelievable stuff that's going on. I got a cut of Karen Bass, who now wants to come up with a new solution to the Democrats, I don't know, winning every single election in California, trying to, I guess, win a few more. Like, can we play cut 11, please? I'm sorry, this is cut 12, please.
28: Councilmember Hugo Sotomartinez, who has endorsed you, he wants to explore ways to let non-citizens vote in city elections. I know that there are some cities that already do this, but you know, politics is all about timing. With Donald Trump in the White House, is this the right time for Los Angeles to go down this path?
29: Well, I think we need to explore it. Now, I've not seen exactly what he's calling for. I have a little familiarity of what happens in other cities. And, for example, some cities will allow people to vote in, like, city council and school board elections because they pay local taxes, but they are not necessarily undocumented. They might be here completely legally, but have not
13: This is what we talk about with bubbles, because Karen Bass is a horrific mayor, and she might still get reelected. And it would be nice if there was someone on her team who got her, grabbed her by the lapels from her pantsuit, and said, "Karen, no. The answer is no. The answer is no. No illegal aliens voting. This was the original sin of L.A. and California, and you might get away with it." Encouraging the illegal aliens to come here and treating them as if they're not, that they're like citizens, has not worked. It's made the healthcare unaffordable. It's made the school system unusable. It's made the traffic unaffordable or impossible to deal with. Also, fantastic question there. Shout out to, that's my actual cousin, Melanie Mason. She works at Politico, covers California. That was a great question because she's right about the timing for Democrats, and she's a liberal person, obviously, works at Politico. But the point is that this is a terrible thing for Democrats to do this year because their brand is in the absolute toilet. The Q poll just came out just now. I was looking at it while in between during the break. 20% approval rating for Democrats right now in Quinnipiac. 20% approval. So they should be cakewalking in this midterm election. They have still control over the entire media pretty much. They've got the Republican president who's trying to do all sorts of things that garner him negative attention. Many of them are good things, but he's really trying to mix things up, always come to scrutiny. A huge portion of his base is getting lectured by Podcastistan every day that he's been commandeered by Israel and we're some sort of a tributary state of Israel. I mean, just I can't even get over this, that there's so many people online who are telling you that the citizens of Kentucky got completely cowed by Israel. Israel bought an election in Kentucky. Do you know how insane that sounds? And yet this is the most common thing in my feed from the people who are in the Podcastistan orbit. That Israel effectively bought the vote of enough Kentuckians to vote out Thomas Massie, who they all loved just a few years ago before he turned on Trump and had his stupid glow up and started to become the champion of the Epstein hoax. Not to say Epstein's entirely a hoax. There's a lot of bad stuff that went on. But the hoax that Donald Trump is the bad guy, that's the hoax in the Epstein saga. So really noteworthy. All that's interesting. Speaking of LA being out of touch, this is a historic day because this is the last day, as we're recording live today, of the late show, period. Not just the late show, Stephen Colbert, late show's going away. And it is remarkable to watch how a brand that was iconic in comedy, iconic in American culture, has been completely destroyed by a guy who's actually very talented. Colbert's a funny person. He's a legitimately talented person. He's got a lot of tools in his kit. Obviously a hard worker, super confident guy. And he took a brand and he completely pummeled it into the ground. This was a tweet on X, the Everything app, that I saw from Variety, which is the trade publication in this town, very left, very pro-Colbert. Tweets, has Stephen Colbert's push into politics hurt the late night format? This is a day before his show is about to go off the air, Variety. I think you missed the boat on this one. Late night was never supposed to play to a particular type of audience. Johnny Carson made fun of politicians, but mostly their public goofs, not their policies. Jay Leno rarely became political, and David Letterman feuded with politicians, but not over what they did in Washington. It is something that we've been saying to Breitbart for a long time, and something that you guys might not recall, or maybe you do, and I can remind you of this. Andrew Breitbart was the biggest Late Show fan in the world, to the point where he actually had a vanity plate on his car that said Late Night. So he was a big Late Show fan. He was a big Letterman fan. Letterman, of course, started the show. And he was disappointed when Letterman started to go political and get very lazy and perverted in his own right. But this was a brand, to watch this deteriorate, this is a cultural powerhouse where people, even with the politics of an Andrew Breitbart, would support it because it was funny and it would roast people and it was irreverent and it was different. And now it's just MSNBC. And Colbert is going out with a absolute whimper. He's doing this very bizarre thing where he is now just having other celebrities interview him. And it's just not a great look. And every line, there's no more jokes left. It's all just applause. I played the Jon Stewart clip on yesterday's show where Jon Stewart said basically America will have a collective fart when we all rebuke Trump. That's for real. That's why I tell you guys to get the podcast. I can't rehash every single idea in the show over and over again. I got a cut of Kimmel talking about how people should now boycott CBS. Let's play cut 7.
0: We will be off tomorrow night out of respect for our colleague and friend Stephen Colbert and the writers, producers, and staff and crew at The Late Show, whose final show on CBS airs opposite ours. I think you know how I feel about the fact that they are being pushed out. I hope the people who did the pushing feel ashamed of themselves tonight, although I know they probably won't. It has been a pleasure to work alongside you. I will be watching tomorrow night. I hope that those of you who watch our show will also tune in to CBS for the last time. Don't ever watch it again, but watch tomorrow night to wish Stephen and our friends at The Late Show a fond farewell.
13: It's what's funny is that there's no jokes. That's the amusing part. It's almost like a Norm Macdonald bit where he's intentionally not being funny to try to send some sort of a message. You guys got to look this up. I've been laughing about this. Someone just showed me this. When he does the Bob Saget roast, Norm Macdonald does, he tells dad jokes for 8 minutes. And then it dawns on you part of the way through that he's sort of roasting roasts. He's roasting the whole concept of it. Those of you with a highbrow sense of humor, I when it dawned on me what was going on watching that, I have not stopped laughing since someone showed that to me. So look that up, the Norm Macdonald Bob Saget roast. That's a recommendation for you. But that's almost what it feels like Kimmel's doing, like intentionally not making jokes. They don't make jokes on these shows. They push themselves out by alienating half the country and boring the rest of it. So, good. You love to see it. Couldn't have happened to worse people. And it's great. It's great news. All that stuff is great. And it just reminds me of how the Democrats are in total disarray in terms of where they stand on things. I've been playing nonstop the Graham Plattner clips because this is an example we need to make every single day. We need to point out Democrats have embraced a guy with a Nazi tattoo who's a pervert and is a fake working class guy who is really a trust fund kid who went to prep school. And now we learn he's got beef with Chris Kyle, the American Sniper. Let's play Cut 14.
2: Until somebody told me to read Chris Kyle's book, his stories about how many people he was shooting certainly tracked with the behavior I witnessed and people I knew witnessed down at the Gov Center, which is it's relatively easy to get high numbers like that if you're a little less discriminating. And I put that together and was like, you've got to be kidding me. I almost felt like there was like a weird practical joke being played on me by the war that like all these years later, I'm like having to like, people are telling me like, oh, look how great this guy is. These guys are amazing heroes, this whole incredible thing, the paragon of leadership. And I'm just sitting there like, am I living in like an alternate reality? Because this is the exact opposite of my experience.
13: And just a legendary warrior. We can never have any heroes. We can't put anyone on a pedestal. A guy who was basically murdered at a gun range after being a hero. And we can't have that. He's got to take that from us. So this is why I'm saying these guys are completely lost. They don't have any messaging. The messaging is only that we are all racist. And they're still on this. By the way, that clip was from 2024. I want to disclose that. But I was not aware of it. So this was pre his endorsement by the Obama podcast bros, by Elizabeth Warren, by Bernie Sanders. They have no messaging. They have no ideas. We just got a release an hour ago. The Democrats released a autopsy report from their 2024 loss. I've not gone through it. I will go through it today and report on it tomorrow. But the DNC chair, Ken Martin, has already disavowed it and said it's not great work. Which is, it just reminds me of one time I botched my honors chemistry final in the 10th grade. I did a problem wrong, and then I spent way too much time redoing it when I realized it was wrong, and then I didn't complete the end of the test. And I remember sending an email to my chemistry professor basically apologizing for my terrible test. That's what it reminds me of. He puts out this report and then he says, yeah, but we didn't do a good job on it. I cannot wait to go through this. I'm jealous of my colleagues with the afternoon shows today. So all they're going to do is just keep calling us racist and fascist. I got Jazz Crockett. Haven't played her in a while. She needs some more spins in the Marlowe Show. Cut 13, please, gentlemen.
3: We haven't had one hearing on white supremacy. Yet when we look at things like the killing of Ahmaud Arbery, George Floyd, Breonna Taylor, the 9 worshipers who were murdered at the Mother Emanuel AME Church, the 23 people murdered in 2019 during a shooting at Walmart in El Paso, the 10 people murdered during the 2022 shooting at a grocery store in Buffalo, New York. All of these were murdered by white supremacists who are empowered by the Republican Party's racist rhetoric and policies. This is the same party that wants to drag us back to the Jim Crow era. You don't want them to understand why the 14th Amendment mattered then and it matters today. You don't want them to understand that when they draw these racist lines and tell black folk that they shouldn't have representation in this country, that it is against the Constitution.
13: She is cooking, I'll tell you that. But I think people who are smart in the Democrat Party know that this is not going to be a super effective messaging, because that's why they pushed Jasmine Crockett out and they pushed James Tallarico in the Texas Senate to give him a shot. I've got a mind-blowing Calarico clip I'll play on the other side of the break, but it's noteworthy. This is what they're reduced to, is just calling us all racist. So many of those examples, not even a shred of, even a consideration, white supremacy was the motivation of some of these deaths. Gold and silver recently soared to record highs, then pulled back. So, are precious metals still a good buy? Many Wall Street experts predict higher prices ahead. Why? Because we still have trillions in national debt, a declining dollar, and inflation that keeps shrinking our savings. Even with corrections along the way, gold remains a historical hedge for wealth protection. 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
2: While he was bleeding out, apparently saying he can't breathe, protesting his innocence, and he was handcuffed in the streets while he was, appears to be a murder, salvage media completely just not here on this, not here in this issue. So, and yet, we're going to hear nonstop about all the white supremacy, and just so counterproductive. There's all these teen flash mobs going on, sort of taking over a lot of parts of the country, particularly in the Midwest. A lot of teens acting out. This was a big topic when I was in Chicago. We're seeing some of it in Detroit. We've got some footage of this that I asked Daniel and Greg to put together. Show some of this, guys. Yeah, the emergency curfews all over the country that we're seeing. And we're seeing some of the footage on the screen. There's a huge brawl in the Chipotle. Thanks for pulling that out. That's wild stuff. That was in Washington, D.C. People slamming stuff. People in masks. It's very disturbing because it just shows you that where crime is happening in this country, we don't talk about the actual crime. We don't want to talk about the homelessness in L.A. We don't talk about areas where there's more unrest. Young people are very insecure. You'll notice that a lot of these people involved in these crimes, they do not have white skin. I'll tell you guys that. I'm not trying to make some sort of a big racial statement here about this. But the more we focus on white supremacy, then the more that people are going to feel like they can get away with actual crimes if you're not a white person. It's clear. It's obvious that's what's going to happen. We've seen this stuff for 20 years. It's not an entirely new phenomenon, but we're definitely seeing a rash of it now. And it's one of these things where as it goes viral, it's going to continue to happen. And this is why when we distract ourselves and we talk about non-issues, the real issues just fester. And that brings me back to Jasmine Crockett and James Tallarico. I got this cut from James Tallarico that was completely mind-blowing of him flipping. Breitbart News did the heavy lifting on this, thus the shout-out from earlier. Check this out. This is him in 2024 and 2026 back-to-back talking about the border.
3: Joe Biden completely failed us when it came to border security. There was utter chaos in border communities in our state. I remember talking to my colleagues in the state house who represent border communities, and they just told me about the complete breakdown in our immigration system. And so I think that was a pretty clear and obvious failure on behalf of the president and his administration.
4: You can't call yourself a Christian and reject the stranger seeking asylum at our southern border.
2: So there you go. So you're not a Christian if we can't embrace every illegal alien, and then now Joe Biden failed us. The Democrats stand for nothing. All they stand for is calling all of you racist, calling all of you fascist, opposing Donald Trump's ballroom, opposing Donald Trump trying to get money to the people who are the victims of weaponization. They don't clean up the homelessness. They don't drive down the gas prices. They don't keep you safe from crime. All they do is they point fingers and they blame, and then they raise money. And they create a whole ecosystem of voters who benefit from all these NGOs. So that's the nature of things right now. I got Karen Bass talking about ending homelessness and the hurdles she faced. Let's play a touch of this. I probably won't get through the whole clip, guys, but let's start cut five.
5: When you talked to Jake Tapper in 2023, you mm-hmm. said that your goal was to end street homelessness in L.A. by 2026. Mm-hmm. It's now 2026.
6: And we haven't ended it.
5: We have not ended it, and we're not close to ending it. How are you so off?
6: Well, basically, when I said that, it was at the beginning of my term. I am very committed to achieving that goal. I didn't anticipate some of the bureaucratic barriers that I would experience, but I am prepared to take those on now. Well, the next 4 years really looks like an absolute overhaul and reconstruction.
2: Okay, pause. So that's it. So are we going to tolerate in L.A.? Of course we will. Probably we will. Tolerate someone who fails at this level, and this is, yeah, just laughs it off, just laughs off, just lay the biggest problem, biggest crisis in the city go on. All right, go in peace to love and serve the Lord. Your personal information is valuable and far more accessible than you realize. Every time you shop online, your data is collected, packaged, and sold to data brokers. 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
12: Breaking news at Town Hall. I'm Bob Agnew in Washington. Regional officials say the U.S. is close to a deal with Iran to end the war and reopen the Strait of Hormuz. President Trump said negotiations are proceeding constructively, but he also advised not rushing into a deal. Secretary of State Marco Rubio.
13: As the president said, he's not in a hurry. He's not going to make a bad deal. I mean, the president's not going to make a bad agreement. So let's see what happens. We're going to give diplomacy every chance to succeed before we explore the alternative.
12: The regional officials say the agreement would see Iran give up its stockpile of highly enriched uranium. The Strait's reopening would happen in parallel with the U.S. lifting its blockade of Iranian ports, something that would begin to ease the pressure on the global energy. Global shares mostly rose today and oil prices sank more than $4 a barrel after the president said talks were proceeding well. More details from correspondent Bernie Bennett.
14: France's CAC 40 edged up 1.1% to 8,203, while the German DAX rose 1% to 25,148. Britain's FTSE 100 added 0.2% to 10,466. Trading will be closed in the U.S. for the Memorial Day holiday. In Asia, Japan's benchmark Nikkei 225 surged 2.9% to finish at 65,158.
12: That is Bernie Bennett reporting a new income tracker highlighting a sharp contrast in wage trends between the last two administrations.
15: Data from the Unleash Prosperity Committee shows incomes rising significantly faster during the first 16 months of President Trump's second term compared to notable declines under former President Biden. Analysts say recent pressures tied to the Iran conflict and higher oil prices have weighed on real wages. But there is optimism ahead. If oil drops back below $80 a barrel, experts expect incomes and overall affordability to rebound. Ken Lorman reporting.
12: More on these stories at Town Hall.
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34: Okay, friends, it is Tuesday, April the 21st. It's a special edition of Common Sense for the American People. I'm Scott Jennings reporting for Salem, and we are broadcasting live today from Capitol Hill. This is the new media day here, hosted by the House Republicans, the Republican Study Committee. Chairman August Pfluger runs the Republican Study Committee. He's a friend of the show. He invited us here today, and he's going to be a guest later on. By the way, we are broadcasting from the historic Cannon Caucus Room here in the U.S. Capitol. You can't see it, but I will tell you, I am sitting in the middle of a bustling room of conservative journalists and conservative media outlets who are here talking to Republicans and conservatives today about the issues of the day, the issues facing our country, and that's what we're endeavoring to do for you today here on the Scott Jennings Show. We are going to have interview after interview after interview from the policymakers who are making all the most important decisions, and as we do here on the Scott Jennings Show, we're going to ask the hard questions, and we're going to get to the bottom of a lot of issues today with the people who are casting the votes and making a real impact on the future of our country. On this day in history, by the way, Tuesday, April the 21st, 1918, German fighting ace Baron Manfred von Richthofen, you know him as the Red Baron, was shot down and killed in France during World War I by Canadian pilot Arthur Roy Brown. And you know the rest of the story and the legend of the Red Baron. News of the day, we've reached the ceasefire deadline, but it has been pushed to tomorrow evening as the pressure campaign with the naval blockade of Iranian ports does continue. Will the Iranians ever come to the table this week? The president remains cautiously optimistic. Let's hear from the commander-in-chief. Cut number two.
0: What I think is that we're going to end up with a great deal. I think they have no choice. We've taken out their Navy. We've taken out their Air Force. We've taken out their leaders, frankly, which does complicate things in one way, but these leaders are much more rational. It is regime change, no matter what you want to call it, which is not something I said I was going to do, but I've done it, indirectly maybe, but I've done it. And I think we're in a very strong negotiating position to do what other presidents should have done during a 47-year period. We have 47 years with these bloodthirsty people.
34: And if the Iranians don't come to the table this week, what's going to happen? The president expects the bombing to resume. Cut number four.
0: Well, I expect to be bombing because I think that's a better attitude to go in with. But you know, we're ready to go. I mean, the military is raring to go. They are absolutely incredible. You know, I built the military in my first term. I'm using it now.
34: That was President Donald Trump talking about the situation with Iran this morning. As I mentioned, we're broadcasting live from the U.S. House today, and we're going to have some great guests. And it starts right now from the great state of Tennessee. Are you ready?
1: I'm ready, brother. Heck yeah, I'm born ready. Born ready.
34: From the great state of Tennessee, Tim Burchett is here. You're the leadoff hitter today here on this special edition of the Scott Jennings. I'm just going to start here. What's on your mind today? It's always something good. You start.
1: Honestly, I'm worried about us losing our country.
34: Yeah.
1: These midterms, I don't know if anybody's paying attention. I wish we could get on President Trump's agenda. We need to, again, I mean, it's old school, but codifying stuff and supporting him and his efforts. I think it's no secret that he won overwhelmingly across this country. And Congress is, the Republicans are hanging on by one vote, I don't know, day to day, whatever. And obviously our agenda wasn't the national agenda. We got lucky, and I don't know if we'll do that again. So I think we better start addressing some things.
34: Well, I'm with you. I think we're on the brink of possibly losing our country, and I think we're in a fight for the future of Western civilization.
1: 100%.
34: And we just heard from the president in this fight against these Iranian butchers, these people who chant death to America. You know, you're kind of following the back and forth in the same way that we are. What's your reaction to the president's comments this morning?
1: I think they're totally accurate. They are savages. I think it's a demonic regime. They throw gay folks off of buildings. Little girls put makeup on. They gouge their eyes out. Little boys get on X. They hang them. If a woman gets raped, they stone her to death. Yeah, this isn't something that Americans are used to. And I think we've got one shot at this thing. If they were to achieve nuclear capabilities, which I feel like they had, and President Trump took those from them, you will know it would be World War III. You would see, because all they have to do is get one off the launch pad, And then you'd ever see everybody taking sides, and it'd be us and probably the Israelis against the world. And you're, and I do also, NATO, what in the world? You know, we sacrificed so much for them. We put our troops in their countries to keep the bad people away. And when we need a little help, they run for cover.
34: Yeah, what's astonishing is what we've learned during this conflict is that Iran lied about their missile capabilities. They absolutely have missiles that can reach most of Europe. You throw some nuclear material on there, and it ought to become NATO's concern.
1: 100%. And I don't know what it's going to take to get them involved, but what we're doing right now is keeping them occupied, and I like that.
34: Also, we've seen Democrats, congressmen, this week. We've seen Chris Murphy, senator from Connecticut, appearing to cheer for the Iranians to defeat the United States Navy. He's out here responding to Iranian propaganda that they had, you know, run through our blockade, which was false, by the way.
1: Yeah.
34: And then he says, that's awesome, in a social media post. How is it that the Democrats can't tell the good guys from the bad guys? It's crazy.
1: I think it's a hatred of Trump. It's a hatred of this country, of everything we stand for. And I think the gloves are off. If somebody tells you just how far to the left they are for so long, and they vote that way, and obviously take to social media that way, you better start believing them. And more than 12% of the population better vote when we have 40% of evangelical Christians stay home, 30% of gun owners stay home on election day. I don't know who they're taking their orders from. It sounds like they're taking it from The View and those cluckheads. So I don't know. I it discourages me greatly, but I see a lot of positive indicators out there. Just people need something to rally around, and I feel like having a week of legislation dealing with appliances and things like that is not moving the needle.
34: Tim Bercher from Tennessee is our special leadoff hitter today. We're broadcasting live from the Capitol. We'll have members of Congress coming in all day long. Congressman Burchett, you are,
1: you can call me Tim.
34: Whether you like it or not, you have become the chairman of the extraterrestrial caucus here on Capitol Hill. You've been in the briefings. You probably know more than anybody up here other than the President of the United States. You've been on all these meetings and briefings. You've read a bunch of documents. What's your takeaway right now on the UFOs?
1: I don't know if it's about flying saucers or little green men, but dadgummit, we ought to know what we're spending tens of millions of dollars on. When I have some unelected punk with a man bun tell me that the President of the United States is on a need-to-know basis, I think we better get a hold of this issue and we better release this. And I told the President this. I said, yeah, you put the top two people in of these departments. The problem is you peel back that onion. It's just the, I think there's a level of arrogance that's involved. It's power, it's control, it's everything that Washington, D.C. seems to be about. And I just want to get to the bottom of it. I've seen too much. I've talked to too many pilots. You know, why in the world would a pilot, a best trained pilot in the world, who obviously can just write his own ticket, why would they bring forth this information knowing that they will be ridiculed? But it's the truth. They've seen something. There's something going on. These things are flying with capabilities that we do not have. It's not the Russians. If it was the Russians, they wouldn't be locked down in Ukraine. It's not the Chinese. They would own us. Dare say they probably do, but that's due to the greed of legislators and K Street lobbyists. And it's not us, because we wouldn't put these, we wouldn't be scrubbing missions with $500 million jets and aircraft risking their lives. I mean, President Trump proved that. I mean, how many untold millions did we, and we should have, we spent to rescue that pilot that was down, because we value life. So release it. Let the folks see what I've seen, and then they can make their own decisions.
34: Congressman Tim Burchett is the champion for transparency.
1: Yes, sir.
34: On Capitol Hill from East Tennessee. Thanks for stopping by the Scott Jennings Show. We're here in the Capitol today. We'll have a bunch of members of Congress coming by. Scott Jennings broadcasting live from Capitol Hill. Anna, Paulina, Luna coming up next. Stay with us here on the Scott Jennings Show.
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18: 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One man standing tall against the leftist mob. Here's Scott Jennings.
34: It's Tuesday, May the 19th. Scott Jennings broadcasting from New York City today. Election night for many states in America. We'll be tracking the primary results this evening on CNN. I do want to give you a word about the Gulf of America cruise. 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I'll be there. Mike Gallagher will be there. Larry O'Connor will be there. It's going to be a lot of fun. We'll honor the 250th anniversary of our nation. We'll sail around the Gulf of America in and out of Lauderdale over the course of a week in mid-November. It's going to be a lot of fun. Gulf of America cruise. Text the word cruise to 94878. All right. We need to talk about the state of Maine, and we need to talk about what the Democrats have done in the state of Maine, elevating this lunatic named Graham Plattner to become their nominee for the United States Senate. He will run against Susan Collins, the incumbent Republican, in the fall. Now, Graham Plattner, we've talked about him before, has a lot of problems. Some of those problems include having a Nazi tattoo on his chest, which he later claimed he didn't know was a Nazi tattoo, even though he was simultaneously claiming to be a military historian. Folks, it was a Nazi tattoo. He knew it was a Nazi tattoo when he got it, and now he's lying about whether he knew about it. But this goes to the core of who Graham Plattner is, someone who would get a Nazi tattoo and lie to you about the origins of said tattoo. Plattner comes from the radical left wing of the Democratic Party. He is endorsed by the likes of Elizabeth Warren and all those folks on the left. He's one of these revolutionaries out there who I think eggs on some of the worst tendencies of the left that we're seeing right now. In fact, let's listen to Graham Plattner in cut number 10.
19: Welcome back to Lever Time. I'm still on the road speaking with Graham Plattner.
20: I do 100% believe that a political revolution is entirely necessary.
21: Yeah.
20: Bernie does too.
34: Speaking of revolutions, at the same time we have this Luigi stuff going on, at the same time we have so many on the left who seem to be justifying violence. There is new reporting about Graham Plattner today, and I'm going to try to speak about it, and I want to tell you up front, it's very, very lewd and lurid. Some of the things I'm going to read to you are in quotations because they are Graham Plattner's own words. Fox News exposed Graham Plattner's perverted public behavior. It seems that Graham Plattner had been posting on a public site called Reddit about his fetish for masturbating in public restrooms. You know, the kinds of porta potties that you use at sporting events and festivals, you know, big, like a church picnic maybe. Graham Plattner went on the internet and described his desires to masturbate in porta potties in great detail. He bragged about it. He also said in his posts that he had an admiration for the kinds of graffiti that you sometimes see drawn in public restrooms and in porta potties. He vividly described on these Reddit posts a penis drawing that he had seen. Where do they find these people, by the way? This is who the Democrats are promoting. He described his penis drawing in extraordinarily graphic detail. He had great admiration for it. So the Democratic Party has advanced a radical left-wing Nazi tattoo-having lunatic who wants to masturbate in porta-potties and admire the penis drawings therein to run for the United States Senate and perhaps the most important race on the map. Ladies and gentlemen, I think it's fair to argue the Democrats have not yet figured out how to communicate with the rest of normal America. Graham Plattner, I would tell you to Google it, but I don't want to ruin your algorithms. We got to take a break. When we come back, Ashley Henson from Iowa joins us here on the Scott Jennings Show.

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7: In Washington, President Trump turned to the pages of the Bible today as he paid homage to those who've lost their lives in the defense of freedom. He spoke this Memorial Day at Arlington National Cemetery and also honored the families of those who were recently killed in the war against Iran. The risk of a catastrophic explosion of a damaged chemical tank in Southern California has now been eliminated. That followed a close overnight inspection that confirmed a crack in the tank has actually helped to relieve pressure and cooled the chemical, drastically reducing the danger there. Regional officials say the U.S. is close to a deal with Iran to end the war and reopen the Strait of Hormuz. President Trump said negotiations are proceeding constructively, but he still advised against rushing into a deal. And regional officials say the agreement at this point would see Iran give up its stockpile of enriched uranium, and the Strait's reopening would happen as well. This is
8: Carol Platt Liebau for townhall.com. Justice Clarence Thomas recently became the second longest-serving justice in U.S. history, and that's something to celebrate. He is exceptional, both as a jurist and as a man. Raised in poverty in a wooden shack in the segregated South, he credits his grandfather for shaping his character. From that foundation, he's articulated a powerful and increasingly influential originalist vision of the Constitution, grounded in the natural law principles of our Declaration of Independence. His character is remarkable. Justice Thomas is beloved by those who know him. He is renowned for his kindness, treating his clerks like family, knowing the names of court staff, and helping others with no expectation of return. Justice Thomas is quite simply a national treasure. He is a blessing to America, and it's right that we celebrate this outstanding jurist and extraordinary man.
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16: One man standing tall against the leftist mob. Here's Scott Jennings.
17: Wednesday, May the 6th, we're tracking breaking news on the situation with Iran. First of all, and I'm going to bring this to you now, this just breaking and into the show, U.S. forces in the Gulf of Oman have fired on and disabled an Iranian flag ship seeking to run a blockade there, our blockade. That's according to CENTCOM. The U.S. forces operating in the Gulf enforced the blockade by disabling this unladen oil tanker, which was attempting to sail toward an Iranian port. So that's the number one thing you need to know. Number two, President Trump has made a few comments this morning about the possibility of making a deal with Iran, which we're going to talk about in just a moment. First, let's hear from the president. Cut 22.
18: We're dealing with people that want to make a deal very much, and we'll see whether or not they can make a deal that's satisfactory to us. We have it very much under control. The blockade is unbelievable. The Navy's been incredible. The job they did, it's like a wall of steel. Nobody goes through. In particular, the Iranians, they're not getting anything through one way or the other, so they're out of business. And we'll see whether or not they are agreeing. And if they don't agree, they'll end up agreeing shortly thereafter. So that's the way it is.
17: Joining us now to discuss, one of the most experienced foreign policy voices in the United States of America, former presidential advisor, KT McFarland. I'm being told KT may have dropped off. Okay, we do not have KT McFarland. We're going to try to get her back on the line. What we're going to discuss with KT when she comes back is the following. The breaking news is that there is under discussion a memorandum of understanding that is going back and forth between the diplomats from the United States and the Iranians. The Pakistani mediators are still involved. And what we know from reporting from Axios and other sources is that the United States has put forward a list of ideas here that would include Iran giving up for a period of years any nuclear enrichment. It would include Iran turning over its current stockpiles, about 970 pounds, turning that over to the United States. It would include a cessation of hostilities. It would include both Iran and the United States standing down on the Strait of Hormuz. So what you have right now is this one-page document, that's what we're told that it is, going back and forth. It is apparently currently sitting with the Iranians. They are looking at it, and I guess the expectation is that sometime in the next 48 hours, the United States delegation is expecting a reply. The players involved here are Witkoff, who is the president's emissary, and his son-in-law, Jared Kushner. They are negotiating this one-page memorandum of understanding, which would set a framework up to end the fighting and then to get further conversations going on the nuclear peace. Now we have KT McFarland here to discuss all this. KT, thanks for your time today. I assume you've seen the news this morning about this one-page memorandum of understanding idea, and you've seen some of the reporting on what could be inside of it. What is your reaction to the details that you've seen so far?
19: Well, the devil will be in the details. And the devil being, it all sounds good, but how is it enforced? Can we have what are called snap inspections? In other words, anytime, any place, we get to come, or whoever we designate, and can come and make sure that Iran is abiding by it. So that will be, a lot of the details are still to be done. But, you know, this is how President Trump likes to negotiate. He gets a general understanding of where we should go, gets a one-page thing. He did it with the Gaza peace plan, and then he hammers out the details, or he'll have his team hammer out the details, and he figures that there'll be enough momentum to keep everybody going.
17: KT, based on what you've seen so far, if this is roughly where it lands, which includes Iran sending its stockpiles of enriched uranium to the United States, which includes some promises that they will never seek to have nuclear weapons or to do any weaponization activities. Is that going to be enough for the President of the United States to go to the American people and say, we have achieved complete and total victory here?
19: Again, it'll be the details. You can't believe anything they're saying. So if they promise, they can promise the moon. But you have to have the ability to go into that country and see on the ground what have they done. I mean, what have they done in the enrichment site, the nuclear dust, as President Trump says? Where is that? Is there any enriched uranium remaining there? Are there any other sites that we know of that Iran hasn't claimed their sites? So, again, the devil will be in the details. The thing that I'm disappointed in is that it does not seem to reference missile development. And that was the fatal flaw of President Obama's deal, that, you know, even if they don't, if you have a control over what you think their nuclear facilities are and their enrichment, do they have the missiles, an intercontinental ballistic missile that could reach the United States? So I'm confused as to why that's not included. What I do think is likely to happen, though, is Iran is in chaos. They don't know who's in charge. It's probably the guys with the guns or the guys calling the shots, not the guys who are in the suits at the negotiations. But what will happen in the next 24 hours is that the Iranian foreign minister is in Beijing right now, and he is probably getting an earful from the Chinese foreign minister saying, cut a deal now, because you know, the Chinese, they don't care about Iran's nuclear weapons. They care about Iran's oil, and they care about the oil that they need to get from Saudi Arabia, from Iran, from the UAE. And that's almost 50% of China's imported oil needs. And so China will be having huge pressure on Iran to cut a deal, and particularly because President Trump is scheduled to go to China next week. The Chinese don't want anything to get in the way of a successful visit with President Trump.
17: Yeah, I think you bring up something that's been underreported but is perhaps one of the most important things going on today. The Iranian foreign minister is in Beijing meeting with his Chinese counterpart. At some point, my expectation, I think, is what yours is, which is that the Chinese are going to say, okay, enough is enough. We got to get back to business here, and business for us means getting the oil flowing again. Is it possible that's what's happening at this meeting, that the Iranians have been called into the principal's office here?
19: Well, we will see in the next 24 hours. Does Iran agree to continue the negotiation in some way that looks like they're doing it in good faith? The real key, though, is can anybody enforce it, or is the IRGC? This is a Revolutionary Guard. It's not the Iranian military, which is a mistake most people make. The Iranian military and army, that's something separate. They're not really part of the game. It's the IRGC. It's the group, the military group, the thugs, if you will, who are the ones who have been carrying out the revolution for the Ayatollahs. These guys are now in charge. Not only are they giving orders to the Ayatollahs, but the IRGC controls probably 50-60% of Iran's economy through their defense industrial base. The IRGC owns, I mean, the officials of the IRGC can impersonally own a lot of oil production facilities. So these guys don't want to give up power. They may not even care about the revolution, but they sure care about the money that they're getting and the power that it gives them over Iranian society.
17: KT McFarland, national security expert and advisor to presidential administrations, is our guest. KT, talk to me about the naval blockade. It seems to me this has been a success. We've crippled the Iranian economy. We've choked off their ability to store the oil that they can pump. We've ruined their currency. Is this what is bringing Iran to the table this week? If this comes to pass, can we credit the blockade more than anything with getting it done?
19: 100%. You know, the strategy that President Trump has had has just been brilliantly brilliant planning and brilliant execution. The first part, it was the military part, which we've seen in the last 2 months, where we destroyed a lot of their military facilities and their military industrial base. So they don't have any missiles left. They don't have any drones left. They can't make any more. But the blockade was the brilliant part of it, because we knew, we've always known, that Iran's blackmail, final ace card move was going to be close to Strait of Hormuz. They did it during the Reagan administration when I was in the Pentagon. We knew that's where they would go. But because of the military part, the first 2 months of the military part of the operation, Epic Fury, we already had in position two carrier strike groups, a huge armada. So when Iran made the move to close the strait, we could counter that move by closing and blockading the whole Persian Gulf. Had we not had that armada there, we couldn't have done it. And because we have the armada there, it puts enormous pressure on Iran. No ships are getting in or out of Iranian ports. In other words, no consumer goods are getting into Iran. No oil is leaving Iran. They're making no income out of anything. They're probably losing $3 billion a week. They don't have a lot of extra reserves to lose that kind of money. So their currency is collapsing. They don't have money to pay their military. Their whole economy is going down the tubes. Now, I think that the IRGC leaders would say, fine, we don't really care as long as we can survive, like cockroaches, you know? The light goes on and the cockroaches scurry to the side of the wall. If they think they can survive, then they'll probably go along with the deal. They won't necessarily keep the deal, but they'll want the U.S. to drop that blockade.
17: KT, final question to you. The United States has what I think you rightly called an armada over there in the region. We've got thousands upon thousands of troops, ships, helicopters, planes, a huge buildup of military assets. Let's just say that we have this one-page memorandum come to pass in the next couple of days here, and let's say that that then launches further conversations about how to enforce that and how to put the more detailed around the framework. Can we expect, as the American people, all of those military assets, all of those people, reasonably expect to keep them there for several more months while all this gets worked out?
19: Yeah, because you want to be able to trust but verify, as President Reagan said, and you also want to have the option, if Iran tries to slither out of the deal, to then resort to the military option. The important thing for the United States, though, is not only the Iran war and oil prices and gasoline prices at home, but it's what happens with China next week. China needs that summit, and they want it to go well. And by showing the economic and the military options and the blockade, by showing that strength to the Chinese, whatever ambitions they may have on Taiwan, thinking, oh, well, they could close the Taiwan Strait. They could close the South China Sea. They can do just what Iran has done. That's a huge armada, and it's not that far to go from the Middle East to the South China Sea if we needed to.
17: KT McFarland, thanks for your time. One of the most experienced foreign policy hands in the United States. She advises presidents, and now she brings us her insights here on the Scott Jennings Show. Thanks for your time. I'd love to have you back as soon as the details of this get worked out, if they get worked out in the next few days.
19: It's going to be a really exciting 48 hours, that's for sure.
17: Absolutely. Well, we'll look forward to your analysis in the hopes that something gets done here that's satisfactory to the president and the American people. The news of the day is that Iran is reviewing a U.S. proposal. They're calling it a one-page memorandum of understanding. The United States expecting a reply in the next 48 hours. The memorandum, as proposed, would end the war, and that would be followed by talks. And the most important issue is what happens to Iran's nuclear enriched uranium and also future nuclear ambitions. We're going to take a break. When we come back, Dr. Sebastian Gorka from the White House is here. The president's got a new counterterrorism strategy. We'll tell you about it next.
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17: On a beautiful Monday, May the 4th, we broadcast today from the state capitol, the tallest state capitol in the Union, in Baton Rouge, Louisiana. We're appreciative to Governor Landry and the team here, the Republicans here in the legislature, for welcoming us into the state capitol and having a great broadcast and a great experience here with the folks in Baton Rouge. As we mentioned in the last block with Congressman Donalds, the president's made some comments today about Project Freedom, which is his order today that the U.S. Navy is going to help facilitate the movement of some ships through the Strait of Hormuz. And the president says that Iran has taken some shots at a few ships, including some from South Korea. I guess they had some cargo ships going through. To discuss

0: and continuing to try to seek additional leverage or to reconstitute whatever kind of power they had in the Straits of Hormuz. And now President Trump is calling their bluff. After several weeks of air attacks decimating and or eliminating large amounts of their cruise missile threat to shipping and a lot of their drones, and many and their Navy is completely sunk, it's left to these small go-fast boats with some rockets on them and some drones launched from shore and perhaps a few holdouts of the cruise missiles to take shots at shipping. And they did that, and it has failed. And six of the fast boats were sunk, and there was at least a couple of attacks. And as you mentioned, and the president's also kind of already in truth postings, saying that the South Korean commercial ship was shot at as a reason for why South Korea and, quite frankly, other Asian allies that rely on commerce going through the Straits of Hormuz should be more directly involved in safeguarding their shipping through the Straits of Hormuz with the U.S.
1: Brent, so they have these small, fast boats. I mean, rudimentary question. Who's driving these things? Are these IRGC? I mean, who is behind the wheel here of these fast boats that we're having to sink?
0: Yeah, an ever-shrinking number of IRGC commandos are driving these boats. This is the more radical, not the professional Navy. These are the same folks that Admiral Cooper was talking about. It's long been a tactic, even in peacetime, that these folks would come out in swarms of 20 to 30 of these boats to harass shipping and U.S. naval vessels. And it was a cat and mouse game even in peacetime. So now you get like six. So clearly their capability or capacity is greatly reduced. Sometimes they'll put small rocket launchers on there, but they got to get really close to get a hit. And quite frankly, they're seen for miles before they get close enough and are taken out by Army Apache helicopters or naval helicopters, SH-60s, or if they've got Marines on board ships with crew-served weapons, machine guns, and other type of automatic fire cannons that can actually take these things out if they get that close.
1: Brent Sadler from Heritage, naval warfare expert, is our guest. Looking at a couple of other notes here, the United Arab Emirates says that four missiles were fired toward its territory from Iran on Monday, and they were being engaged by Iran with a missile and drone attack. And Qatar is condemning the Iranian drone attack on an Emirati tanker in the Strait of Hormuz, calling it a violation of international law and a threat to maritime freedom. I guess the question here is Iran's continued harassment of its neighbors and the assets of its neighbors, do they believe this is somehow helping them in this war? What do you expect the reaction to be? We're in the middle of a ceasefire here, but that would seem to be a violation of it, wouldn't it?
0: Yeah, the attack on UAE against like the oil refinery, these reports that they attacked oil-producing or refining and port connectors, it would be a violation of that ceasefire. But again, these attacks, I think to note, have been localized around the Straits of Hormuz so far. So no widespread attacks yet started against Iran, nor have the Iranians started trying to launch ballistic or cruise missile attacks against the Gulf nations. Now, again, it could be for the reason they don't have the capacity to do it again. But this is early days. Give it a few more days. If it's still the same as like we see today, then I think clearly all parties want to keep this fighting, this flared up fighting, focused in on the Straits of Hormuz.
1: Brent Sadler is our naval warfare expert and correspondent here at the Scott Jennings Show. He is a 26-year naval veteran. He is a senior research fellow at the Heritage Foundation, and he's author of the book, Naval Power in Action. Brent, I have no doubt we'll be talking to you in the very near future as the blockade continues. We wrap up hour one, hour two, blockbuster coming up. Steve Hilton, candidate for governor in California, after this on the Scott Jennings Show. Scott, I wanted to tell you about a phone call I had the other day with a man named Andy Schoonover. He's CEO of a company called Crowd Health. I was really impressed with Andy. 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
6: Breaking news at Town Hall. I'm Bob Agnew in Washington. At Arlington National Cemetery this past hour,
7: the President of the United States, the Honorable Donald J. Trump, has arrived.
6: The President turning to the pages of the Bible today as he paid homage to those who've lost their lives in the defense of the country as he spoke at the Memorial Day gathering.
8: Scripture tells us precious is the sight of the Lord, is the death of his faithful servants. 400,000 souls rest on these grounds, these beautiful grounds, in the sacred soil, which is first consecrated in the hours of America's greatest division to be eternal symbol of national unity.
6: The President also honored the families of service members who've lost their lives in the war against Iran. Meanwhile, there are signs of a possible breakthrough in the conflict. Correspondent Joe Fetterman has an update.
9: The officials say they expect a general series of understandings to be reached relatively quickly, with final details to be negotiated in the coming 30 or 60 days.
6: Regional officials say the agreement would see Iran give up its stockpile of highly enriched uranium that could also lead to the U.S. lifting its hold on Iranian ports and also the reopening of the Strait of Hormuz. The risk of a catastrophic explosion of that damaged chemical tank in Southern California has been eliminated following a close overnight inspection that confirmed a crack in the tank has relieved pressure and cooled the chemical. Here's Julie Walker.
10: In Southern California, the Orange County Fire Authority working through the night to prevent a chemical tank from exploding. That 7,000-gallon tank contains a chemical used to make plastics, methyl methacrylate. It overheated Thursday, reaching temperatures of 100 degrees, according to officials. 50,000 residents in and around Garden Grove have had to evacuate because of the danger. I'm Julie Walker.
6: More on these stories at townhall.com.
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4: 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Scott Jennings.
0: It is Thursday, May the 7th, and opening our second hour today, we are honored to be joined by Robert F. Kennedy Jr. He's the Secretary of Health and Human Services for President Donald Trump. Mr. Secretary, I want to thank you for your time today. I know you're out traveling in Ohio, and I want to get to your travels in just a moment. But I want to start here, and this has been in the news. You have been talking lately about the overprescribing of antidepressants. I think this is a story that needs a lot more investigation. You've brought it up to the public. Tell us about what you think the problem is here and what the federal government can do about it.
28: Yeah, I mean, about 20% of our kids are now on some kind of psychiatric medication, either SSRIs or benzos or Adderall or a number of others. and we now know much more about the difficulties in coming off of those medications, and also the limitations. Although they work for some people, as many as 80 people, 80% of people don't get any benefit or get a negative result, and then they find it's very difficult to get off. I want to make clear, we're not telling people not to use the medications. We're not telling people to get off. But we're making it easier. We're making patients better informed. So we've written letters, dear colleague letters, to every doctor in the country, telling them, informing them about some of the issues, and providing now training for deprescribing. A lot of physicians, most physicians, do not know how to deprescribe. We're also allowing them to get compensation. We're making a IDC code so that doctors can receive compensation and bill time for deprescribing the medication and going through that with the patient. Mm-hmm. We're also training the physicians and prescribers in 1,400 federally funded health centers, which serve about 39 million Americans, and how to deprescribe these medications. And we're also telling doctors to inform the patients about the difficulties of going through withdrawal before they're prescribed, so that the patients have informed consent and they're walking into it with their eyes open.
0: Mr. Secretary, I want to talk to you about the drug industry in general. You've been, of course, a critic of the drug industry in the past. On the other hand, the president has struck some important agreements with the drug industry to lower drug prices. You've been part of those negotiations. I'm curious, has your work on these deals with the drug industry, and now that you've been in office for a few months, over a year now, has any of this changed your view about the drug industry in America, about how it works and what the future of it might be?
28: I mean, we've gotten very good cooperation. We've now completed negotiations with the 17 largest pharmaceutical companies, covering about 86% of the medications that Americans use. And now, over the past 30 years, Americans have been paying the most for pharmaceutical products of any country in the world. So we only have 4.2% of the world's population, Scott. We provide about 75% of the profits and revenues for pharmaceutical companies. And that's because the same drug that is made in an American factory, sold in America, sells for one-third of the price, and sometimes as much as one-tenth of the price in Europe. Mm. And President Trump has always been irked by that disparity, and he instructed me and Dr. Oz to redress it. And we spent 10 months in negotiations with the pharmaceutical companies, and now have agreements for them that for all new pharmaceutical products, America will be paying the lowest prices in the world. And for the most popular existing ones, we will also be paying the lowest prices in the world. Hmm.
0: Let me ask you a question about your views on the development of life-saving drugs. It's a philosophical question, really. Who should really be in the lead on this? Should it be pharmaceutical companies, or should it be more at the direction of the U.S. government? I guess the question is, do you generally prefer more private sector investment here, or do you want more government oversight and control over the development of cures?
28: No, the drug development in this country has always led the world in pharmaceutical innovations, and some of the greatest pharmaceutical drugs that Americans use to alleviate pain, to cure disease, have come from private innovation, and we want to encourage that. And the policy of this administration is to do everything we can to encourage private innovation while continuing to lead the world on scientific research. So NIH provides about 75% of the total funding for biomedical research in the world. We're going to continue to do that, but the greatest innovations come from the private sector, and we need to make it easier for them to compete with China. Over the past 5 years, China's gone from having 3% of the clinical trials to having almost 50%. Mm. And over 50% of the new drugs that were patented or licensed last year came from China. So we are losing our lead in biomedical research to the Chinese, and the president wants to end that and restore America's lead, and we're taking innovative steps to make that happen as quickly as possible.
0: That voice you're hearing on the show today, RFK Jr., Secretary of Health and Human Services. Mr. Secretary, you're out driving around Ohio right now. I think you have or are going to speak to the City Club of Cleveland. I know you've been making some visits around recovery housing and also about nutrition in schools. I'm curious about your travels in Ohio. What's the message for the people out there today?
28: Well, we were in Medina County today at a sober house. That is actually a sober house and a farm where addicts can work on the farm, addicts in recovery. There's also a clubhouse. There's a community center. There's family support. And we're looking at these model programs around the country. I was in Phoenix 2 weeks ago looking at a series of programs there to learn more about what the government should be supporting and what we can do most to encourage and to support recovery in the states. I'm very encouraged by what I saw out here. Just an extraordinary experiment in restoring not just the addicts, but entire communities. And it's working here in Medina County, and I've seen it working in other parts of the country, and we want to make sure our policies, our government policies, are aligned with to support these kind of efforts.
0: That's encouraging news to hear. I do have a question about another HHS program. Last September, HHS unveiled details on how states can apply to receive funding from the $50 billion Rural Health Transformation Program. This came from the Big Beautiful Bill, the Working Families Tax Cut Act. How is that going so far? Do you feel like the money is getting out into rural areas for the health transformation programs that you intended?
28: Yeah, that program is an extraordinary success. You know, Scott, particularly rural hospitals are in a lot of trouble right now. 120 of them have closed since 2010. And our urban hospitals are doing very well. In fact, they're making a lot of money. The rural hospitals, for a number of reasons, are withering. And when these hospitals close, it does not just deny rural Americans convenient access to health care. They're oftentimes the largest employer in the community. They have the highest paying jobs. When that hospital closes, the entire community, because of the lack of accessibility to health care. So if we're going to save rural America, we've got to save these rural hospitals. And before we came in, Medicaid was sending about 7% of its funding to rural hospitals. It's about $20 billion a year. President Trump's Rural Health Transformation Initiative adds 10 years a year to that amount, so it's a huge influx, a 50% raise in the amount of money. It's going to restore dilapidated buildings to get access to AI, to retain workers, to do telehealth, to do all the things that will transform rural health in this country and make it sustainable for the next 30 or 40 years.
0: Secretary of Health and Human Services, Robert F. Kennedy, Jr., I know you're traveling and you've got a lot of work to do in Ohio, but we're grateful for your time today. Thanks for joining us. We got to take a break here on the Scott Jennings Show. When we come back, Senator Ron Johnson of Wisconsin will be here with us. Don't go anywhere.
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0: I wasn't expecting it, but once you see who built the modern education system, everything clicks. 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This documentary exposes how the classroom didn't just evolve. It was intentionally designed, standardized, and centralized. Powerful institutions shaped it, and now they protect it. Billions of dollars flow through education organizations while test scores collapse. 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Bureaucracies grew stronger and kids lost freedom. 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It calcified, and if we don't challenge it, it will not change. That's why independent platforms matter. Angel Studios is willing to distribute stories that mainstream outlets won't touch. 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
29: He's the author of the best-selling book, A Revolution of Common Sense. 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
0: Monday, April the 13th. Welcome back to the show. There's been a major political shakeup in Europe. Hungarian Prime Minister Viktor Orban is out. After 16 years in power, there was an election, and he lost. Joining us now, Henry Olson, who is senior fellow at the Ethics and Public Policy Center, is on the ground in Hungary covering the election. Henry, great to have you on the show. I've been following your work for quite some time. Tell us what happened in this election. Was it expected that Orbán was going to lose? Oh, I think we may have lost Henry Olson. Okay, we're trying to connect Henry from Hungary, so he's going to reconnect, I think. But anyway,
11: last 4 years, the polls showed the opposition ahead, and it ended up being a massive landslide. People rejecting a 16-year incumbent who had kind of run out of gas, turned out of touch, and delivered no GDP growth for 4 years.
0: So, Henry, we've seen some interest in Hungary from the American right. Orbán has become something of a hero to many on the right. We saw J.D. Vance in Europe last week trying to help Orbán. How do people in Hungary react to American involvement, interest in intervention in their campaign season? Okay, so Henry Olson, I think we're having some connection issues with Henry. Is he back now? All right, tell you what, let's dump this. So Henry Olson is trying to connect from Hungary, but obviously we're having some back and forth. Basically, my question was, we've seen Vice President Vance involved in this. We've seen people in American Republican politics talking about Viktor Orbán as something of a hero to them, but obviously he didn't win his election over the weekend. So we'll try to get Henry Olson back. But the news out of Hungary is Henry Olson was telling us, is that the election did not go Orbán's way. Let's do this. Let's talk about the cruise. We're having the cruise in November, and it's the unforgettable Gulf of America cruise. The internet will be better on the cruise than it is for our guests. I can assure you of that. When we get on the ship, we are going to have internet on there, along with good food, along with sailing upon turquoise waters, along with white sand beaches, along with incredible conversations about the future of our country. I'll be there. Mike Gallagher will be there. Larry O'Connor from Town Hall will be there. And this is all happening in mid-November. It goes in and out of Fort Lauderdale, which I love, by the way. And right after the election, we'll get in and out of Fort Lauderdale for about a week, and we're going to take this cruise. We're going to celebrate the 250th anniversary of our country. We're going to talk about the midterm election. We're going to talk about the upcoming 2028 election. We want you to come with us. Text the word cruise to 94878. 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That is the only way you can book your cabin, and we hope to see you there. So do we, Sean, we have him on the phone. Henry Olson is calling in from Hungary. We accepted the long distance charges. Henry, I did a poor job of explaining what was going on there, and so I've got about a minute left here. Just give us what happened. Orbán was in for 16 years. We had some American sort of interest in intervention in the election and the campaign season. How do people in Hungary sort of react to all that, having like J.D. Vance on the ground there? Did that have any impact on the election at all?
13: No, not at all. They just did not care. It is something that they had decided a long time ago that they didn't want to have the prime minister back because he wasn't delivering a good economy, and the fact that Trump and J.D. Vance were here was completely ignored by the Hungarian people.
0: Interesting. And sort of give us an idea of the opposition campaign. Was it just like, hey, this guy's been in too long, the economy's not very good, or were there other sort of local issues at play? I assume you think they ran a rather effective campaign.
13: They ran a very effective campaign. They talked about corruption, that this is a government that's a lot more state-centric than Americans. There's a lot of people who get state contracts. And they said, look at all these friends of Viktor Orbán who have suddenly become rich overnight. They're stealing from the Hungarian people. So you had that, and you also had They've been sending money on subsidies to pensioners and to families and not investing as much in hospitals and roads. And that upset a lot of people who weren't getting those checks. So you had the three things. You had poor economy, corruption, and let's shift the money away from cronies and pensions over to roads and hospitals. And people said, let's give the new guy a chance.
0: Henry Olson is senior fellow at the Ethics and Public Policy Center. He's on the ground in Hungary reporting on the election loss of Viktor Orban, who is out of power after 16 years. When we come back, more on the Iranian naval blockade right after this on the Scott Jennings Show.

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5: With SRN News, I'm Bob Agnew in Washington. The U.S. and Iran appear to be closing in on a deal to end the war. Regional officials say the agreement would gradually reopen the Strait of Hormuz and see the U.S. end its blockade of Iranian ports, in addition to Iran giving up its highly enriched uranium. President Trump says any agreement with Iran should also include a requirement for several additional Muslim-majority countries like Saudi Arabia and Turkey to join the Abraham Accords. The U.S. brokered accords aimed at normalizing relations with Israel had been forged during the president's first term. The risk of a catastrophic explosion of a damaged chemical tank at Southern California has been eliminated now. That follows a close overnight inspection that confirmed a crack in the tank has in fact relieved pressure and cooled the chemical. Officials said crews conducted tank temperature checks at night to reduce the risk to firefighters. This is
6: Staying Connected and Staying a Step Ahead in Tech. 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Mahalo!
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17: Welcome back to the show here on Thursday, April the 9th. You know, I've been spending some time in our nation's capital, and if you have been here, I'm sure you can't help but notice, everywhere you look, Washington, D.C. is being refreshed, restored, beautified, and finally made safe. It's happening exactly at the right time as preparations ramp up for a major milestone, which is America's 250th anniversary this summer. Joining us to discuss this, Secretary of Interior Doug Burgum, to talk about those preparations and how our nation's capital and the country is getting ready to mark this historic moment. Secretary Burgum, welcome back here to the Scott Jennings Show. I've been going around D.C., and everywhere I look, I see Department of Interior signs, National Park Service signs. You guys are getting the city in shape, and boy, it is noticeable on almost every corner. Congratulations on the effort, and tell us about it.
18: Well, thank you, Scott. Great to be with you. And of course, there's one person to thank that's the cheerleader, the leader, the commander-in-chief himself, President Trump, deeply invested, deeply interested, signed an executive order about making D.C. safe and beautiful. That unleashed a number of both emergency authorities, but also funding for us to go do what's get done. And it's been incredible. Between the separate organization, the U.S. Park Police, which is the nation's oldest federal police force, founded by George Washington in 1791. They've got special authorities for the National Mall, the parkways that come in and out of Washington, D.C., the Statue of Liberty in Ellis Island, and the Golden Gate Recreation Area. So these are the icons, the memorials in D.C., the Statue of Liberty. These are the icons of democracy that the world sees these images, and the U.S. Park Police is there to protect them, and the tens of millions of visitors that visit these places every year. So a real serious security result. But like a lot of organizations, the U.S. Park Police had been, under the previous administration, had been defunded under this sort of defund the police approach. They had reduced about half their size. A typical year, these guys used to be at a force of about 600. They were down to 300 here in D.C. We've doubled that size back again. A typical year for hiring was 24 officers. We've hired 300 highly qualified, experienced officers into the U.S. Park Police in the last 6 months, have them deployed. Working with the National Park Service, which controls the National Mall, that group has removed over 82 homeless camps in a very efficient, effective, and humane way, relocating these folks that generally that are dealing with both addiction and mental health issues, dual diagnosis. But without a front page story from the Washington Post, if you can believe that, Scott. So we've done that. Over 1,000 graffiti sites have been removed, and the crime rate has dropped in D.C. to the lowest levels that you've seen in some cases in 100 years. And so that's on the safe side, and on the beauty side, happy to talk about that. But President Trump, there's not a detail that doesn't, whether it's the reflecting pond in front of between the Lincoln and the Washington Memorial, he's calling me like, are you the pond guy? I just had someone in my office saying that pond is dirty. We got to get that thing drained this afternoon. I mean, he is on top of it. And he helped us get sure that we've got over $100 million. There's 19 fountains in D.C., many that haven't worked for decades, that are all being completely refurbished, that are going to be ready to go before the 4th of July to celebrate the U.S. 250, including places like Columbus Circle, right outside of the Union Station, between there and the Capitol. That place was just all it was
17: awful,
18: nonstop protests. And it was just awful. And, homeless protests, whatever. Now the place is going to be beautiful. President Trump got a vision that we should have the most beautiful capital in the world, the greatest country in the world, have the most beautiful capital, and the safest. And progress is just visible, as you say. And You can feel it. People are getting back, going back to restaurants. People are walking on the streets. It's exciting to see. And what a great, President Trump's leadership here should be followed by every major metro blue mayor in the country that says they can't solve homelessness and they can't, you know, have clean and safe cities. I mean, he's proving out the formula that it can be done, and it starts with leadership.
17: Yeah, I've been coming in and out of Washington, D.C. now for almost 30 years. I don't remember a time when walking around I felt safer with it. I don't remember a time when, you know, you really weren't encountering a homeless encampment, as you mentioned. You don't see that at all anymore, the graffiti being cleaned up. But just sort of the city is being refreshed. You feel safer. And why shouldn't it? I mean, it's our capital. Millions of people come here from around the country and around the world. And on our 250th anniversary, you want the country to put its best foot forward. And by making Washington, D.C. safer and more beautiful, you're absolutely doing this. Just go back to the park police issue for a minute. I don't think a lot of people know this, that the park police has absolutely been part of this overall federal intervention in making Washington, D.C. safer. You know, we think about the FBI, we think about the cops and the traditional law enforcement agency, but these folks at the park police have been right in the middle of it, and it has worked. It has absolutely worked in getting these violent criminals off the streets, and that comes right under your leadership there at the Department of Interior.
18: Yeah, it was a... we got five different law enforcement agencies across park rangers, game wardens, Bureau of Indian Affairs, law enforcement. The U.S. Park Police, what a special group of people, you know, holding this responsibility. If you were to go on the dark web and look at terrorist recruiting that happens around the world, the number one images that you see on those terrorist recruiting sites are either monuments on the National Mall or the Statue of Liberty. I mean, this is like literally going back to Al-Qaeda, which is like, we're gonna try to recruit someone. These are the points of attack. U.S. Park Police, over 4 million people visit the Statue of Liberty every year. We've got to screen all those people before they get on a boat to go out to the island. They screen them again if they're gonna go up in the statue. So this is a very serious group of people in the Park Police doing their job with great skill and care. But here in D.C., the D.C. Metro has about 4,000 people on their police force. We were down to 300. Now we're back up to 600, as I said. Over 20 to 25% of the arrests that have been made under the surge have been from this group that represents less than 10% of the people on the street. I mean, in terms of police force, this is the way when I was governor, you thought about your highway patrol as North Dakota's finest. The U.S. Park Police, they're the kings of the road here. When I was doing a ride along last fall, I found out that they'd had the authorities taken away from them, that they couldn't even do a pursuit. I was in the car. We had in front of us going through an area of neighborhood in D.C. known for its crime, but with federal nexus where they had authority. And we had a car that had stolen plates because they have license plate readers, had tinted windows. That's against the law. Smell of marijuana just reeking out of this vehicle. And I said, well, hey, we're going to pull these guys over. And they said, well, if we do, the D.C. judges will let them go. And I said, well, I'm a ride-along. Let's pull them over anyway. They said, well, if we pull them over, they can just drive away because we don't have pursuit authority. I said, are you kidding me? And they said, wow. I said, we need to fix that. And they said, good luck. It'll take you 6 months. Then we'll have to be pulled off the road. 2 weeks of training. We'll have a bunch of lawyers tell us when we can chase, when we can't, when we can pursue. I said, check back. So then, again, with the support of President Trump, the next day we put out a memo that said pursuit authority reinstated, like less than 24 hours from when I was on the ride along. The email went out at 5 o'clock, and some of the officers thought they're getting punked. They're like, this can't be possible. Are you sure this is a real thing? I mean, like starting tonight, we can actually go back and do our law enforcement. Why we signed up? The answer was yes. So they go in the night shift at 6:15. They pull somebody over just like I described. They get out of the car. They start walking towards him, as they've been doing for years. Car just drives away because they thought there's no pursuit authority. They jump back in. They chase him. In a matter of minutes, you've got the guys that are fleeing looking over their shoulder. They crash. The team walks up to him, arrests him. You know, a bunch of priors on these guys, and the people that were fleeing said to the law enforcement, you can't chase us. That's against the rules. You can't do that. And I said to the team that was involved in the first pursuit, I said, well, what did you say to them? And one guy smiled and said, I said, oh, you guys didn't get the email? The email that had come out an hour earlier. There's now been in 6 months, 150 successful pursuits in this urban area without an incident by our fabulous U.S. Park Police. And on terms of illegal guns taken off, way more than 25% of the illegal guns, again, have come from this group of elite warriors that we have that are out there making the city safe again. And it's a dangerous work. I mean, one of the guys that I did the ride along with that told me about the pursuit, he's the officer that got shot a couple weeks ago, ambushed by some guys that had been released after being suspected of murder. They led these guys into an ambush. He was shot and then went through his shoulder, came back out, and the officer was released from the emergency room that night. I was traveling on the West Coast. I wanted to call him, make sure he was okay, because I had met him a few months ago on the ride along. So I found out who was giving him the ride home. It was one of the deputies. I called the deputy in the car and said, "Hey, this is Doug Burgum. You have XYZ officer. I don't want to say his name on the air for privacy reasons, but he said, yeah, he's right here. His wife is with him. I said, can he talk? Put him on the phone. I talked to him and thrilled that he was there. But, and that's 11:30 at night. He's going home from the ER. But that's the perfect time to reach our president, because he works all night, never sleeps. So I called the president. I called the president and I said, Mr. President, I know that you were briefed that we had a U.S. Park Police officer who's been shot. I know that you like to reach out to the families, but I want to let you know he's okay. He's heading home. And he's like, hey, send me his information. I'll call him tomorrow. So he called the officer the next day, and the officer, it was an unknown number, and the officer didn't pick it up. Because he thought, who's calling me from an unknown number? Listens to his voicemail. He's got a voicemail from President Trump, which he's now shared with all of his brothers in arms. But that's our president, supporting the front lines of the law enforcement. And the president came out, was with myself and others on when we started the surge. Came out, met with hundreds of officers on the night that this thing was started. But when they know that the president has their back, they're going to get out there and do the job. We're giving them the pay, the resources, the equipment. We got more license plate readers. We've got more authorities. We've got more whatever. I mean, when you let law enforcement do their job, that's when you see the crime rates go down.
17: Yeah, what I love about all of this story here, Secretary Burgum, is you have a hands-on president. You're a hands-on Secretary of the Interior, and you're willing to make quick decisions that make an actual difference. D.C. is going to be beautiful. D.C. is already safe again. And as we do America 250, I think the people of America deserve no less. Secretary of the Interior Doug Burgum, thanks for your time today. I look forward to seeing you soon, probably out in North Dakota when we do the Teddy Roosevelt Library. I'll see you then. But thanks for coming by the show today.
18: Absolutely. That's going to be another fabulous Freedom 250 event, the opening of the Theodore Roosevelt Library at the entrance to the Theodore Roosevelt National Park. It's going to be fantastic. Right. We'll see you there, if not sooner, Scott. Thank you.
17: All right, thanks, Doug. Appreciate your time today. We'll wrap up the show when we come back. It's Scott Jennings on Salem.
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17: Common sense being broadcast coast to coast and worldwide here on Salem, and we're on location at Trump Doral. The House Republicans are meeting. They invited me down, and we've had 7 of our 8 guests, and our final guest is here. Our final speaker is the speaker. Mike Johnson from Louisiana is here. Mr. Speaker, thanks for the invite to be with you all. I know you're having a lot of conversations with the members. It's a tight majority. Every conservative out there wants to know how you intend to frame the debate in the coming elections. What are we going to hear from you and the Republican Party?
30: It's very clear this is a contrast election. By the way, thank you for speaking to the House Republicans. You got them all fired up. You guys should have heard the audience. You should have heard all the glowing reviews that Scott got after speaking to us. It was Reagan-esque. It was Churchillian. It was the happy warrior. I love it that, you know, it's about common sense, and that's your brand, and that's our brand, and that's what we're going to run on, Scott, because it's a contrast election. You talk about one party doing what we said, keeping our promises, returning America to common sense. That's why America's back. And the question is, do we want to return to the old days where they were taking us off a woke leftist DEI insurgent left cliff. Marxism for everyone, socialism for everyone, you know, transgender surgeries for minors and men.

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2: Back to this, Scott, and it's meaningful to real people. That's what we're about. The Democrats, on the other hand, have their priorities out of whack. The State of the Union was a great display of that. Hey, stand up if you think the first job of the federal government is to protect American citizens instead of illegal aliens. They all sat on their hands. Today, right now as we speak, they're demonstrating this yet again. They have shut down the Department of Homeland Security because they don't want immigration enforcement to take place. I mean, it's really dangerous stuff.
3: You're getting the highest level intelligence briefings on the war and everything going on overseas, but also the terrorism threats, the possible sleeper cells that we've seen now popping up here in the United States. DHS is closed, as you just mentioned. Are you concerned that this closure is putting Americans at risk, whether it's from terrorism, whether it's from what goes on at our airports? Are people at risk right now because of Democratic intransigence on this issue?
2: It is an objective fact, undeniable, that Americans are at higher risk right now because Democrats are playing political games. And this is, you look at yesterday, these two guys throwing pipe bombs in the middle of New York City at a crowd. You could have had dozens of people die there. You had a terrorist event on Sunday. Another part of the country, DHS has the alarm bells going. Hey, look out, there are sleeper cells almost certainly surrounding the country, and in the country, because the border was wide open for 4 years. So we have to take this very seriously, and they are not only shutting down the very agencies required to keep us safe, but also to respond to national disasters like FEMA and, you know, the Coast Guard. I mean, very essential services. They're going without pay. They're having personnel shortages. And that's why if you missed a wedding or a funeral or your flight to spring break, you can blame the Democrats for that, because that's what's happening at the airports as well.
3: You're in constant contact with the commander in chief. You're getting briefings from the Secretary of War and the Secretary of State. Are you satisfied with the American war effort? And do you have any expectations of how long you think it'll take for us to meet our objectives here?
2: The president was here last night. I spent a couple hours with him yesterday in small group, out on the stage and then privately, and he's saying the same thing consistently. We're almost done here. It was a limited scope operation with a very specific mission set. We believe that mission is almost accomplished, and it's going to be very short term. We're on, I think, day 10. I don't think it goes much longer, and that's not just my conjecture. That's what the commander-in-chief is saying to us, even behind the curtain.
3: That's Mike Johnson. He is the Speaker of the House of Representatives. He is a congressman from Louisiana. Mr. Speaker, you're presiding over the narrowest majority, but yet you continue to deliver results for the conservatives who elected this majority and for the American people. Thanks for coming on the Scott Jennings Show. We are live today and wrapping up now from Trump Doral. We're in Miami. Speaker Johnson was the eighth member of the U.S. House that we had on the show today. Thanks for the invitation to be here to the House Republicans. Thanks to all of you all for listening. We'll have more Common Sense tomorrow on Salem.
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6: Breaking news at Town Hall. I'm Bob Agnew in Washington. In a speech at Arlington National Cemetery this afternoon, President Trump remarked on the significance of Memorial Day.
7: Before we hail the founding, we honor the fallen. Before we celebrate the triumph, we pay the tribute. Before we crown the victory, we count the cost. Today we are reminded that there could be no 4th of July without America's armed forces, and there could be no Independence Day without Memorial Day.
6: And from New York, correspondent Julie Walker takes a look at the origins of Memorial Day and the way it's changed over the years.
8: Memorial Day, a U.S. holiday officially about mourning the nation's fallen service members. The first national observance was Decoration Day after the American Civil War. Retired Army Lieutenant General Patricia Jarajo reflects on its meaning in relation to her 9/11 service.
9: I've seen the sacrifices of our men and women and people that were willing to raise the right hand after we got attacked.
8: It has also become a signal of the unofficial start of summer, a long weekend of leisure activities and holiday sales. I'm Julie Walker.
6: The U.S. and Iran appear to be closing in on a deal that would end the war. Regional officials say the agreement would gradually reopen the Strait of Hormuz and see the U.S. end its blockade of Iranian ports, something that should ease the global energy crisis. Iran will also give up its stockpile of highly enriched uranium. President Trump has added a new condition he would like to see as part of any agreement. He says it should include a requirement for several additional Muslim-majority countries, such as Saudi Arabia and Turkey, to join the Abraham Accords. That's the U.S. brokered accords aimed at normalizing relations with Israel, forged during President Trump's first term. More from Town Hall.
10: Charlie died after taking a single pill that turned out to be counterfeit.
11: He was having back issues, and it was a counterfeit poisonous pill.
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27: Morning, glory, and even grace, America, and a good Memorial Day to you. 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And I'm joined by Christy Stover and Beth Birchfield, who will be with me at the beginning of the program and at the end of the program to talk about the amazing people we talked to in between. Christy, let's start with you. Can you tell us your history with the fund and how you got to connect up with them?
28: Absolutely. I was a Marine Corps spouse, and it was my good fortune to know some of the ladies who started the fund many years ago in 2004. And in about 2007, I started as a volunteer, and I'm now coming into my 19th year with the fund, and I can't imagine what else I would do besides what I'm doing with the fund.
27: Yeah, I've talked to you before, not as often as Wendy Lathene, but you've been in and out of these programs over the 20 years on Veterans Day and Memorial Day, and you're still doing it. Wendy is retired. I'm not yet retired. I'm an old man, but I still love doing these shows. They're always inspiring. How about you, Christy? I mean, how about you, Beth? When did you get started with them?
28: I started with the fund as a volunteer in 2014. I was doing events and case management, and then I got hired on in 2015 or 16. So I just love it. I'm just like Christy. I wouldn't want to do anything else.
27: Well, you know, I've been tempted to tell people, and I'm sure I'll talk with some of the service members. We were done with one war in 2021, the second war, and now we're back in a war, and there are new wounded arriving. Christy, have we seen any new wounded yet come through the fund?
28: Absolutely. Absolutely. We are taking everything as on a case-by-case basis, which is not really anything new with the fund. That's how we've always operated. But we're looking at all of the military hospitals. A lot of them have come through Walter Reed, what used to be Bethesda. But we are looking at all of the military hospitals and keeping a close eye on the situation.
27: Yeah, Gary Sinise was on not too long ago and was telling me that the Sinise Foundation has also swung into action. But Beth, what do you expect in this new wave of injured? Medicine's gotten better, but rehabilitation still takes a long time.
0: Yeah, I expect us to respond like we have for 20 years, to be at the need of the service member and what the families need, whatever that looks like. Some need bedside assistance, some need travel. Sometimes, you know, we're able to see the service members in person. Sometimes they're in other locations, but whatever is needed is what we'll do. And honestly, just like the service members stay ready and willing to get the call, we do the same.
27: All right. Now, I don't have stats this year. I do have, and I will be giving many, many, many times throughout the program, the phone number, which is 760-725-3680. It's closed today, but people can leave their name and number, 760-725-3680. At the end of every hour, I'll give the snail mail address, but the easiest way to give is at thefund.org. Christy, can you talk people through the stats, by which I mean how much raised over the 22 years of the fund's life, how much spent, how much in the endowment, how many service members taken care of?
28: We have helped over 38,000 service members, and that has equated, when we help somebody, it's important to note that we look at the whole family, whether it's a young service person whose parents maybe are involved in being a caregiver, or if it's somebody who's married with children, we look at the whole family. So those 38,000 service members have equated to helping over 100,000 service member family members.
27: Wow.
28: And that's just something that we like to keep at the forefront of the mind because we're looking at the whole picture. I don't have a count actually in front of me about what that equates to in dollars, but we still are at 92 cents of every dollar goes directly to a veteran or a program that supports them.
27: And I don't want to throw any shade on any other veterans group, but the reason I've been comfortable for all these decades working with the fund is that their overhead has never been above 8%. And you'll find with a lot of veterans organizations that for a variety of reasons, they're at 15 and 20 and 25%, not the fund. The fund has always been at 8% or lower. Beth, do you recall how much money has been raised over the years, both by individual donations and with the help of the foundation in Arizona?
0: You know, I don't have that number, but what I can tell you is thanks to wonderful donors like your listeners, we have been able to give out 478,000 grants and we've actually grown to over 40,000 service members. So that's something that we want to stay super proud of. You know, we could not do it without the help of donors like your listeners and being able to come on and be on shows like this one. So thanks. Thanks so much.
27: It's also over $300 million. I just like to know if you've broken the $400 million number. It's all amazing because, Christy, you go back, it's a kitchen table at Camp Pendleton. It's Wendy and
28: That's
27: Karen.
28: That's exactly what it was. It was a pass the hat.
27: Tell people about it. The origin myth, which is the origin story, is always inspiring.
28: There were three Marine Corps spouses. Our CEO and founder, Karen Gunther, was a nurse at Naval Hospital Camp Pendleton, and she learned of some of the wounded coming back. For the listeners who might not know, if somebody is wounded in combat, they go to the first place that can help them. But then if their injury isn't catastrophic, they will eventually come to a hospital that's closer to where they were stationed, or if they know that they're going to separate from the military, it will be a hospital close to where they live. And so when Karen Gunther saw the wounded coming home, these were people who had nothing, because when somebody's wounded, they're taken right out of combat. Nobody runs back to get their belongings or uniforms. So this young Marine had clothes that had been donated to him from the different hospitals, and his wife was the only one there helping him. And She said, we can't do this. We have to do better for those who serve our country. And so she got together with a few friends literally around her kitchen table. They passed a hat, and that service member was the very first person to get a grant.
27: And 40,000 service members later, they're going strong. Beth, in terms of mission, it'll never be over. Mm-hmm. I like to stress that to people. It won't be over because the fund was set up with it being. And your board, if anyone goes to the fund.org and looks at your board, it's not a board you really want to mess around with, is it?
0: It's not. We are very blessed with the former chairman, General Dumford. We have the former Sergeant Major of the Marine Corps, Sergeant Major Kent. We have executives from companies all over the world. We are very, very, very blessed with a fantastic board who work very hard. They understand the military community. They understand the needs. They understand the mission. And so we are going strong with our board.
27: And I want to say at the beginning of the show, because sometimes I forget, they have a special estate planning division. And Christy, I don't know if you're ready to talk about this, but my brother-in-law has the Semper Fi Fund in his estate plan. He's a Vietnam Marine. He's fine. But he's been hearing over the years about the fund, the Semper Fi Fund. And a lot of Marines want to leave a bequest to the fund. How do they get in touch with you to do that?
28: It's very easy if they go to our website, thefund.org, which you've mentioned, and they can navigate that website quite easily. And then what will happen is one of our great staff members will reach out to them for a one-on-one connection, a little bit like case management, but something that will work with them to find out what the person's comfortable with doing, what their ultimate wishes are, and they'll walk through them, hold their hand the whole time.
27: All right. Now, I also want, Beth, people out there who like to organize events, you're very event-driven. You never say no to anyone, whether it's a water park or a golf event. Tell people about that.
0: Absolutely. So one of the reasons why we are able to keep our overhead so low is because we don't do any of our own fundraising events. So let's say the Boy Scouts or a civic organization or a community would like to hold a golf tournament and they want the proceeds to come to us. We have a whole staff full of community event managers, and we'll just get you in contact with one of them and they'll walk you right through the process. It is such a fantastic part of our organization that we could not run without our community events team.
27: And we're about to talk with service members until the end of the show, and you ladies will come back. If anybody listening knows someone who's in a dark place right now, should they come to the fund, what do they do?
0: 100%. You can just go to thefund.org, fill out the contact us form, and we will get in touch with you within 24 hours.
27: That is, I can't express enough. It's been a long war. A lot of people are still isolated, but 40,000 people aren't because of thefund.org and people like you who are listening who make a small contribution maybe every year or a large contribution once or put them in their estate plan. Twice a year we talk with these wonderful ladies. Now sit back and enjoy. We've got 10 stories coming up. Men and women wounded in the service of the United States and making their recoveries, and they're amazing. I read their bios, so stand by on this Memorial Day edition of the U Hewitt Show.

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10: Happy Memorial Day again, America. 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They take care of wounded warriors from all the services. One of whom is Lieutenant Colonel Matthew Katalik. Colonel, welcome. I married into a Marine Corps family. I'm a civilian, so if I get anything wrong, just forgive me. I'm just kind of used to the Marines, though. I was reading your story, and it's a pretty amazing one. First, where do we find you today?
11: I live in Pickens, South Carolina, and I'm a purchasing and logistics manager at Champion Aerospace. So I've maintained the, you know, work in the aerospace industry, provide parts to a lot of military aircraft, but it's South Carolina, and everything is, as far as I know, I'm the only Matthew Kutalek in the world. So unfortunately, I'm easy to find, and fortunately, I'm easy to find.
10: Well, then, are you an East Coast Marine, or were you both Coast Marine? Because I met my wife and got married to her on Pendleton.
11: Oh, yeah. No, mostly in East Coast Marine Station, Camp Lejeune, Quantico, the Pentagon, Charleston, South Carolina, my whole career.
10: Okay. Now, I understand you were wounded first in Afghanistan. Tell us about that. When it happened, how it happened.
11: Absolutely. Yeah, it was in March of 2010. I was a company commander for Weapons Company, 2nd Battalion, 2nd Marines, the Warlords. We were the furthest southern unit in all of Afghanistan, engaged in heavy combat on a daily basis. That particular time, we penetrated through enemy area of operations about 8 kilometers in the cover of darkness, and then we did an all-out company-size assault of about 150 Marines and Afghan soldiers against enemy personnel. And then throughout the duration of that, during a portion of it, we encountered sniper fire for one of the first times of the deployment. I'd heard it quite frequently in the Battle of Fallujah in 2004. They were aiming for one of my Marines in front of me, Corporal Kevin Sheeby. And unfortunately, on the fifth shot at him, the high-velocity bullet slammed it inside of my right leg and caused horrific injuries to my leg. And it was due by the grace of God and then the incredible actions of my corpsman, my company first sergeant, radio operator, and a whole host of other personnel. They saved my leg and my life over the coming subsequent hours.
10: Oh, they saved your leg. After I read about your wounds, I wasn't so sure about that. You almost bled out, and the golden hour is the golden hour. How'd they get you out of there if you're in South Afghanistan?
11: That was a pretty incredible story. The Lord was watching over. So I actually had two other Marines that were wounded, but their wounds were relatively minor. So I had Army medevac helicopters already inbound. It was about a 30-minute flight to our location. So they were right in the desert already. And my radio operator, Garrett Baker from Stillwater, Oklahoma, redirected the aircraft to my position. My corpsman, Doc Ty, gave me a high tourniquet, and then by the time I got to the aid station, I was literally 25 minutes after getting shot, the surgeons and the whole surgical team immediately knocked me out, saved my leg, my life. I lost about 18 units of blood in that initial surgery due to two or three arteries being severed in my lower leg and just massive trauma of the high-velocity bullet ricocheting inside my leg.
10: Now, I am not surprised that you have three decorations for valor, including the Bronze Star with the V. I am surprised you went back to war 2 years after you got shot that way. Where did you go? Did you go to Fallujah after that?
11: No, it was quite the story. No, so 2 years, I made a commitment to my family, my wife, and my three girls, and to the Lord that, you know, the Lord saved my life, so I wanted to, I'm not going to let anybody defeat me in life ever. It's not going to happen to Matthew Kutilek. So 2 years after I was injured, went undergo 11 surgeries at multiple different bases. I got back to full duty, and I deployed back to Afghanistan I was on a Special Operations Joint Task Force. But the crazy story is, when I landed in Afghanistan, it was in northern Afghanistan, and I realized, I looked up when I walked out of the C-17, and there was mountains all around us. And it was only then that I realized that that was the very location I had medevaced from 2 years prior. The only way I could tell was because looking up, I could see the Hindu Kush Mountains with the snow peaks and so on. It was a very emotional time for me when I put my foot back on the ground in Afghanistan. But I stayed another 10 years and deployed back to Iraq in 2019 to 20, and I retired. I was stationed with the Pentagon, retired in 2021.
10: So you served your full 20, and my brother-in-law is Lieutenant Colonel of Vietnam era, and I see him a couple times a week, and I got to tell him this story. But were you in Fallujah, the first Battle of Fallujah?
11: Certainly was. I was a platoon commander with Weapons Company, 1st Battalion, 8th Marines, the Beirut Battalion. I was a platoon commander at that time, had about 42 Marines, 2 Navy corpsmen. Our battalion, 1-8, was cleared directly through the heart of the city. And, you know, we tragically lost 18 Marines during the Battle of Fallujah, several hundred wounded. An incredible experience. I had 8 of my Marines that were wounded. Fortunately, the Lord protected us, and none of my particular Marines in my platoon were killed during that deployment. But, you know, it was an incredible opportunity. I look back, you know, the average age of that platoon was 19 years old doing the country's business in the streets of Fallujah.
10: Yeah, my West Coast studio has a badge on it for J.P. Blacksmith. I don't know if you serve with Lieutenant Blacksmith, but his father is a friend of mine. I taught his daughter, his sister in law school, and a lot of young men stayed behind in Fallujah. That was an amazing battle. How did the fund find you and help you, Colonel?
11: That's another great story. So in 2005, I was the Marine officer instructor at the Citadel in Charleston, South Carolina. And that's when, you know, OIF and OEF started, or that's when they were continuing on. There was a lot of injuries. That's when the then Semper Fi Fund started. And so as a Marine officer instructor, we raised, we actually did a run, the Charleston Cooper River Bridge Run 10K with 55-pound packs on our back. And we raised over $110,000 for the fund. fast forward 4 years from then is when I got injured. And when I was wheeled into Bethesda, and I was extremely, you know, my leg was very destroyed. I was on a lot of drug induced after getting medevaced out of Germany. And the very first people at the door were my wife, Andrea, and the Semper Fi Fund, the very people who we'd raised money for years prior.
10: Well, that's the first. I've told another Marine this. I've been doing this show for 22 years, and I always hear something new. You're the first person I've met who raised money for the fund who got it on the other side. It happens the other way a lot. They help people, and then they get involved in helping the fund. But you're the first person. And describe for the audience how they operate. I just love to emphasize, there's no red tape, the low overhead, and they make it happen when you need something.
11: Yep. Yeah, that's right. You're exactly right. So very little overhead, a huge team of volunteers, a lot of esprit de corps, just like good Marines do, that we've founded on by a lot of Marine veterans and spouses and so on. But, you know, they give a lot of money to wounded, ill, and injured veterans of all services, help them out. Even now, you know, I participate in a lot of cycling races, road races. That's how I recovered through my injury, trying to and motivate and set the example for others. But, you know, they provide direct support for the family members and the wounded Marines. For instance, in my case, when I was injured, my wife was pregnant with our third daughter. She had to leave two girls behind at home because you couldn't get in Bethesda. So the Semper Fi Fund, now the Semper Fi America's Fund, they provided funds for child care for my daughter, something that would not have been a great expense that would not have been taken care of otherwise.
10: So anyone from the fund going to be at any of the weddings of your four girls if and when they occur?
11: Potentially, yeah. I mean, the crazy thing is it's one big family, and so everyone gets to know everybody. A lot of the fund personnel know me personally, my wife personally, because, you know, she was very pregnant with our third daughter when I was injured. So that's a great connection there. But we stay in touch with, you know, people. Here it is 16 years later, and we stay in touch with a lot of people at the fund because they're so generous, selfless servants of the Marine Corps in this country.
10: Thank you on this Memorial Day for your service and for all the men and women that you've served with who didn't come back and who have been wounded, and for saying good stuff about the fund so that the people in the audience know they can trust their donation going to good work with the fund. Absolutely. Colonel, have a good weekend. Enjoy with your family and your four girls. Thank you for spending time with me. Don't go anywhere, America. Lots more men like, well, not a lot of men like Colonel Kutelek, but there are more coming up. Stay tuned. I'm Hugh Hewitt.

0: With SRN News, I'm Bob Agnew in Washington. President Trump spoke today at Arlington National Cemetery to mark Memorial Day. He honored the families of those who lost loved ones in the war in Iran and also talked about the historic significance of the holiday. Secretary of State Marco Rubio says the U.S. remains hopeful of reaching agreement with Iran on reopening the Strait of Hormuz. There are a number of conditions that need to be hammered out in more detail over the coming weeks. Among them, the U.S. demands that Iran abandon all of its highly enriched uranium. It also, President Trump's latest demand, that he's throwing into the mix, which is he would like to see other Arab countries in the region, Muslim countries, to actually embrace the Abraham Accords and be part of that deal that he struck in his first term in office. Causes those countries in the region to become friendly with Israel. Global shares mostly rose today as U.S. markets are closed for Memorial Day. This is
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12: Welcome back, America. Hugh Hewitt on our annual The Fun program on Memorial Day. So pleased to welcome Bryson Uribe, Lance Corporal Uribe. Welcome. Where do I find you today? And am I mangling your name or am I getting it right?
13: Yeah, I don't really go by that name, but that's my official legal name.
12: Oh, what would you go by?
13: Stuck in a hotel.
12: Call me. Uh-huh. Tell me what to call you.
13: Bryson Banks.
12: Okay, Bryson Banks, good to have you, Corporal. You're in a hotel, whereabouts?
13: I'm stuck in Dallas, Texas. I had a bunch of weather, so I got my flight got canceled, and now I'm in the hotel until later today.
12: You know, weather in Dallas, weather in Chicago this time of year, that's what happens. Sorry about that. Where are you from originally?
13: I grew up in Oklahoma.
12: Okay, a Sooner. Do you follow the Sooners, or are you a Cowboy?
13: No, I went to UCLA, so I don't really follow the Sooners, but I've been to the games.
12: Okay.
13: It's insane.
12: When did you join the Marine Corps, and why did you join the Marine Corps?
13: I joined the Marine Corps in 2006, and, you know, I think a lot of us joined around that time because we saw what happened in 2001 and wanted to do our part in serving the country.
12: How were you injured, and when were you injured, and how goes the recovery?
13: I didn't have, like, a definite day I was injured. My stuff was just, like, accumulation of a bunch of small, like, just a bunch of random stuff because I was a sniper, so back and knee and stuff like that. And I deployed to Iraq in 2008. My recoveries looked long, but really good. I think I've made a great recovery. The hardest part was going from the Marines to civilian life, and I think that's where we need some more infrastructure. But other than that, I think I've made a really good recovery.
12: Let's talk about the kind of infrastructure the fund provides. It used to be the Semper Fi Fund. I've been doing this show for 22 years. We made the switch to thefund.org. But people still want to know, what did the fund do for the vet that we're talking to? What did the fund do for you, and how did you find out about him?
13: Man, the fund has been incredible, and I wouldn't be where I'm at today without them. They sponsored me in getting, like, all my camera equipment that I shoot all the stand-up clips on that have made it to where I do this for a living. The laptop that I edit on that I'm talking to you on, they sponsored me for. And I found out about them through a friend. And, I mean, everyone that I've been in contact with that organization has been incredible. And, yeah, I feel like I owe a lot to them.
12: So you went in to the Marine Corps and you didn't know anything about the fund. How did they find you, or how did you find them when time came that you needed help in the transition to civilian life?
13: How I hear about most of the things is word of mouth through other veterans. So another veteran they had helped out told me about it and told me about their entrepreneur program. And so, yeah, a lot of the things we learn about in the military, or especially post-military for benefits, is word of mouth, buddies reaching out, helping you out.
12: So, Bryce, what is it that you do with clips and editing? What's the business?
13: So I'm a stand-up comedian, and so that's why I'm, yeah. And through those clips, I've gained over 200,000 followers between Instagram, Facebook, and TikTok, and I'm able to tour and do a lot of private gigs as well. And yeah, those clips are what, because the internet's kind of taken it to where you don't have a middleman anymore. So you're able to, if you produce good content and build a following, those typically translate to ticket sales.
12: So Bryson, I've done maybe 250 of these interviews, and I've had cowboys, I've had sheep herders, I've had small business people, you know, former military.
13: Wow. Duals.
12: You're the first comedian. How goes the business?
13: In the beginning, it's really rough, but now it's going really well. I mean, it's the coolest job in the world, man. I used to get kicked out of class for telling these jokes, and now I'm getting paid.
12: Well, bravo on the fun. How do people find you if they need a comedian?
13: Just Bryson Banks Comedy on all socials. Or even if you just Google Bryson Comedian, I'm the first that pops up. If you Google Marine Comedian, I'm one of the first that pops up. So,
12: oh, well, that is a thank you for 6 minutes today. I hope you get out of Dallas soon. Look, we got a great affiliate in Dallas that I don't want to offend anyone, but the sooner you can get away from Dallas-Fort Worth Airport, the better. Bryson, happy Memorial Day.
13: I agree.
12: Thank you for your service. Thanks for spending time with me. I'll be right back, America, on the Fun Memorial Day program. I'm Hugh Hewitt.

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15: Welcome back. Happy Memorial Day, America. I'm Hugh Hewitt, our annual fundraiser for the fund. And all day long on Memorial Day, I talk to people who have been helped out by the fund from various branches. Right now, I've got a Marine, a gunny sergeant, in fact. Stephen Nunez joins us. Where do I find you, Stephen? Where are you today?
16: I'm in Fort Worth, Texas, sir.
15: Okay, well, good. That's two Texans in a row. Where'd you come from originally? Are you a Texan originally?
16: Well, I was actually born in California, but as the saying goes, I got to Texas as fast as I could. At the age of two, I ended up, we moved to Texas, and I was raised there in Fort Worth.
15: Yeah, when did you join the Marine Corps?
16: So I joined the Marine Corps straight out of high school, the summer of 2001, so June 2001.
15: And when were you injured, and how were you injured?
16: So for me, I did my deployments while I was on active duty. So from 2002 to 2005 were my deployments. And for my injury is a PTSD. And that happened from my tours in Iraq.
15: Okay, so how is your recovery going? And the second follow-up question, which we'll spend the most time on, is how did the Semper Fi Fund or the fund just period? It's now the fund.org, but I always go back to its origins as the Semper Fi Fund. How did the fund help you with your recovery?
16: Well, the fund has helped me tremendously over the years. I connected with the fund through a mutual friend, another Marine that I actually grew up with when we served during the same time frame. He had mentioned that I needed to reach out to the fund, and that was years and years ago. And from the very beginning, they were just super receptive and just really just poured into me in my healing process and connecting me with other veterans, connecting me to resources and just getting me connected in a way that helped me to heal, but also to be able to serve others as well.
15: So you're an entrepreneur, obviously. I can tell from your background and the notes that they gave me, you're in landscape architecture. How did that path go from being a gunny sergeant to growing things? You were growing Marines, now you're growing things.
16: That's right, just a little bit of a transition. No, actually, when I got out of the active duty, I started going to school. I wanted to use my GI Bill. And at first, I wasn't too sure what I was going to do. And I was working in landscape construction with my dad, a family business. And I started off in construction management and just quickly switched over to architecture. And that was kind of my undergraduate pathway. And then that led me to landscape architecture for my master's. And it's just something that really just clicked with me, resonated really well, because I've always been an artist and like designing, building things. And through my graduate studies in landscape architecture, I got into urban farming, and that's kind of the path where I started growing food and starting an urban farm there on the family property.
15: All right, now talk us a little bit through your relationship with the fund, your case manager, how often you are in touch with them, and how they help you.
16: Yeah, so my case manager has always been in touch with me since the very beginning. She has just been absolutely amazing and just regularly checking up on me. That's kind of the main thing. And always just reaching out, hey, do you need anything? Is there anything we can do to support you? Or there's opportunities. Because once your case manager gets to know you, they know the things that you're interested in, the things that they think that you will probably benefit most from. So they always reach out and say, hey, we have this opportunity coming. Do you want to try this out? Even just like today, this being on this podcast, this interview is something that she reached out and said, I think it would be good for this. And they sent it my way, and I'm happy to be able to participate.
15: Now, when you get in touch with them, is there a lot of red tape if you have a request? Urban Gardens has got to have a whole bunch of different challenges for someone who's made the transition. How do you go about saying, hey, is this too outside of the park, or is this okay?
16: You know, again, having that strong relationship with your the fund case manager is really important, because I can just reach out whenever, whether it's text, whether it's an email or a phone call. She's always happy to hear from me and explore those ideas. And they're never too crazy. I mean, she's helped me so much in regards to getting things funded through the farm, projects we're working on, even before the farm actually started. There was just an idea during graduate school. Say, hey, I want to go learn about hydroponics at this one school in California. Can you guys help me? And right away, yes, we'll figure it out. And that planted the seed that eventually germinated into this pathway into urban agriculture.
15: Hey, you know, I don't know anything about hydroponics, Stephen. Zero. Nothing. Can't even spell it. How did you get interested in it?
16: So it was originally just through looking into urban agriculture and hydroponics being part of that pathway. My practice when it comes to urban agriculture is broader than just hydroponics. It's in the ground soil growing primarily, but that hydroponics component is something that came up to the forefront when I was researching it. And it's a great system to be able to grow food in small spaces year round if you have greenhouses like the one that I'm in today. And also it's a good way to make efficient use of our water, because it uses very little water to be able to grow food. So it's a great way to grow food in areas that have limited access to water.
15: Now, I'm a total civilian, though. I married in the Marine Corps. And Gunny Sergeant says to me a whole bunch of things that don't involve hydroponics, growing things, and feeding people. How long did that transition take for you?
16: Well, it took a little while, but the good thing is that whenever I did my first enlistment on active duty, and then I transitioned to the reserve side. So that was kind of a good transition, and I was already at that point going to college for my undergraduate degree. So it was a slow transition, and you don't completely transition, right? You always have that Marine mentality. We're always wired a certain way, and sometimes it's a good thing, but sometimes I got to pull back a little bit and bring in the reins a little bit.
15: So we got less than a minute, and I appreciate your time on this Memorial Day. What should people know about the fund?
16: People should know that the fund is there to support our veterans and their families, especially those who returned wounded, whether it's a physical or wound or an invisible wound, such as PTSD, TBI, and many others, that they're there to support our veterans when we come back. They've been supported for me 100% and included my family in so many of the activities. And we are part of the Semper Fi in America Fund family. We're grateful to be part of that family. I encourage anybody to reach out and get connected.
15: Steven Nunez, thank you for spending time with me, and congratulations on the transition. And may you grow well and long, everything in the hydroponics area and farming generally. I'll be right back, America. Stay tuned to the Fun Show.
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4: 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Thank you for listening to this hour of our Memorial Day show. I hope you're having a great Memorial Day. I'm going to give you all the information on the fund, but first, I'm doing a double dip here today because people are generous on Memorial Day. 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Now, I want to give you the information again on the fund. 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Their phone number is 760-725-3680, 760-725-3680. You can also send a donation, snail mail, via check, to 825 College Boulevard, Suite 102, PMB 609, Peter Mary Baker, 609, Oceanside, California, 92057. I mentioned Hugh Hewitt. They like to know where they reach people, even though this is completely free. They're not a sponsor of this. We've been doing this, I don't know, 44 or 46 times, every Veteran Day and every Memorial Day. It's our way of giving back. And if you're in the federal government, the combined federal campaign number is 11459, right? The CFC number is 11459. You heard the ladies tell the story, but I'll tell you again. This all got started in 2003 around a kitchen table in Southern California at Camp Pendleton when wounded Marines started to come back from the war, and some spouses of Marines got together and said, "We got to take care of these people." And tens of millions of dollars later in an endowment, and they've served thousands of people from all the branches of the service, and they continue to do so because their commitment is for the life of the service member. So when you give, you're given to one of the best military charities in the United States, the equal of anyone when it comes to keeping overhead low and service high. Just remember, the easiest way to give to the fund is at thefund.org. thefund.org. 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Get involved in their events. Host an event in your town, running the Marine Corps Marathon. Never alone, never forgotten. That's their slogan. Thank you to everyone who helped me put together the Semper Fi Fund and the America's Fund show for this Memorial Day. Have a great Memorial Day 2026. I'll talk to you tomorrow on the next Hugh Hewitt show.

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4: Breaking news at Town Hall. I'm Bob Agnew in Washington. Honoring the nation's war dead, President Trump today offering a Memorial Day speech at Arlington National Cemetery.
5: We owe our liberty, our self-government, the glories of our history and our very nation itself to the generations who paid for it with everything they had, the ultimate sacrifice.
4: Memorial events taking place around the country, including in Peachtree City, Georgia. Correspondent Laura Winters was on hand as hundreds of people and dozens of veterans turned out to mourn the loss of friends killed in various wars.
6: More than 300 people showing up wearing red, white, and blue outfits and waving American flags at this patriotic ceremony. U.S. Army veteran and retired military intelligence officer Joe Bowler, who served in Vietnam, tells me he supports President Trump and the war in Iran, as he personally fears the evil that terrorists could do with a nuclear weapon.
7: I believe our country is doing the right thing to rid itself of an evil that presents itself.
6: Covering Memorial Day, Laura Winters, Peachtree City, Georgia.
4: The U.S. and Iran appear to be closing in on a deal that would end the war, Secretary of State Marco Rubio says. The U.S. remains hopeful, even though a lot of details still need to be worked out.
8: We have what I think is a pretty solid thing on the table in terms of their ability to open up the straits, get the straits open, enter into a very real, significant, time-limited negotiation on the nuclear matters, and hopefully we can pull it off. It has a lot of support in the Gulf. It has a lot of support globally, every country that we've walked through it. Understands it's very, not just very reasonable, but it's the right thing for the world to get done.
4: Meanwhile, President Trump says that any agreement with Iran should include a new requirement for several additional countries, Muslim-majority countries, to join the Abraham Accords, and that would include Saudi Arabia and Turkey. That means peace with Israel. More at Town Hall.
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21: Morning Glory and evening Grace America. 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And if you want to make a donation, thank you. We talk to the service members who've been wounded and are recovering. They tell you their story, and hopefully you folks say, that's a good idea, we're going to do that. Louis Rosa is my guest right now. He is a staff sergeant in the United States Army. No longer, he's out of the Army now. And where do we find you, Louis?
22: You find me in Homestead, Florida.
21: Oh, nice place to be. My brother-in-law lived there when a hurricane came through. Took his house at about 1,000 books. He had a toilet left. You weren't living there at the time, were you? That's a long time ago.
22: No, not at that time.
21: All right, so Louis, tell me, when did you join the Army?
22: Funny enough, actually, my day one of basic training was September 11th, 2001.
21: Oh, my goodness.
22: The day the planes hit.
21: Yeah. What was it like on the base that day?
22: Oh, it was heck. It was crazy. Like, it was so insane that they were floating around the idea of giving day one basic trainees like myself live ammunition and a weapon, and that was just absurd. It's absurd. But what they came up with afterwards was, okay, let's just give them an axe handle and tell them to guard certain points. It was crazy. It was a mess.
21: Where were you doing basic?
22: Fort Benning.
21: Okay.
22: Fort Benning, Georgia.
21: So, after you got done with basic training and things calmed down, and that was a wild day everywhere, where did you deploy, and when were you wounded, and what were the nature of your wounds?
22: So, my first tour was in 2003 for the invasion of Iraq. I came out of that, which was fine. My second tour wasn't for another few years in 2008, and that's when I was wounded. April 2008 in Sadr City, that's in Baghdad, Iraq. As a result of the blast, it was a roadside bomb. It was buried underneath the road where I was standing, so I was on foot. And it took both my legs above the knee, took my left arm below the elbow, took all of my hearing. I'm actually completely deaf. I hear you through cochlear implants.
21: Oh, yeah.
22: I'm mostly blind on my left eye, and I have a good brain injury. So, yeah. Oh, my face was shattered. Had to be.
0: You probably get this question a lot. How did they get you in the golden hour to the medical facilities you needed? That's a lot of injuries.
22: Oh, that is. And we were actively under fire for the whole event. So it was the soldiers on the ground and medics, particularly the medics that were embedded with us. It was their training and their lack of hesitancy. As soon as it happened, I'm talking about blast went off. I flew up into the air. I landed. Someone was already immediately running into the smoke, grabbed me by the handle on the back of the body armor, grabbed me back a little bit, and the medics were already on top of me. So we're talking about less than a minute, I would imagine. As you can imagine, I wasn't exactly conscious for all this.
0: Well, it's been almost 20 years.
22: Less than a minute.
0: It's been almost 20 years, and I'm kind of amazed because of everything I've read about you. You're an artist, and you're not just an artist. You're a real good artist, and you're doing it with one. Were you right-handed? Huh?
22: I was. Saying that I have a painting that I just signed yesterday behind me, but I was right-handed originally.
0: So take me through that journey. That's 20 years from getting blown up, and I mean really blown up, to being an artist. You're in such demand, I can tell people, you're going to be doing royalty next week or next month. I'm not sure if it's next week or next month. And you've got a painting in the Smithsonian.
22: That's actually very funny because I've already done royalty.
0: Oh, you have? Wow.
22: I have.
0: So take me on this journey. That is the reason we do these shows is to raise money for the fund, obviously, but also so that other wounded 55,000 people have been wounded in the war. And now we have another war, and more people are coming back wounded. And part of this is to make sure that everyone who hasn't yet connected with the fund does connect with the fund so that they can get the help that they need. So take us on your journey. What happened?
22: So after that, quite a wild journey throughout. I didn't decide to be an artist right off the back. It was actually a very sudden and random thing that I decided to do art. But it's what I do now. But in the meantime, and this is actually where I think people like the fund, particularly the fund, comes into play. It's when you're trying to figure that out, when you don't have a clear direction, or in some cases, like I have a job now, right? You know, by painting, but that wasn't always the case. And when I was going through college, I had people that were able to support me and sustain me and help me make that realization. You know, you have to be able to get to that point in your life where you're comfortable, where you can think to yourself, it's like, oh, wait, you know, maybe this is the path that I want to take. And to get there, you need a large support system. And the fund has always been one of those support systems.
0: How did you find the fund?
22: The first time I came across was for a vehicle grant. I had bought a new vehicle. It was very expensive. I have a large family. I have five kids, so sometimes the vehicles need to be big enough. Well, it needs to be big enough to have all the kids and put a wheelchair in the back. But cars like that are very expensive. So they were able to help me out with that. And they helped me out in that. That was years ago, too.
0: And have you had the same caseworker for most of your 20 years or for however long you've been with the fund?
22: I have, yeah.
0: See, that's a regular recurring theme, which I always find amazing that they have such low turnover. I know that their overhead is low, but they have low turnover in the people who take care of their service members, and you get a special bond going with them. How often do you talk to your staff counselor?
22: Oh, I'm terrible at keeping in touch. My staff counselor calls me. It kind of seems like out of the blue. I would say like every other month I'm talking to her.
0: Well, you're an artist. You're not supposed to keep a regular schedule. Yeah, you're an artist. You're allowed to do whatever you want.
22: That's perfect.
0: So tell me about the kind of art you do. Is it mostly portraiture?
22: It is mostly portraiture. That is my main thing. That's really what I studied, but I it's mostly because that's what took the most amount of study. That was the most complicated thing that I can think of. So that's really what I focus on. But This isn't about me.
0: It's about you.
22: But,
0: former President Bush, after his presidency, got into portrait painting. And I interviewed him about it at length, as did my producer, Dwayne, up in Bel Air. It's very complicated. I had no idea how complicated it is. And he's had three art teachers. Have you done the same thing, or are you all self-taught?
22: No, I went to school. I went to school in Baltimore.
0: And so, what's your website? How can people go see your work?
22: Okay, so, So my website isn't very good. I'm not very good at that part. I can make paintings. I can't make with them. But single-handed arts, which is very easy to remember.
0: I didn't hear it, so say it slow for the hard of hearing people.
22: It's single-handed arts.
0: Single-handed art.
22: .com.
0: That is actually very smart. That's good marketing.
22: Single-handed arts. With an S at the end.
0: Single-handed arts at the end. You do commission work?
22: I do. Yes, sir.
0: Okay, I just want people to know that, whether or not they're near Homestead, Florida or not. How do you feel about the future, Lewis?
22: Well, it's very funny because if you're talking about the future of artists, it's always been in question because of AI, but I definitely don't feel I'm in danger of losing my vocation because part of art is, you know, the feelings that you get with art, the emotion with the art, and in my case, I'm also selling the emotion of the artist that makes the art. And let's say you were some big wig at the in the Pentagon and you wanted a painting of yourself, so get a one-armed warrior to paint your painting of a warrior. Sounds pretty good, too.
0: That's very cool.
22: Take that.
0: I know you have a painting in the Pentagon. What's in the Smithsonian? We got about 30 seconds.
22: Smithsonian has a painting of me in uniform. It's called Self-Portrait in Uniform. It's pretty
0: I look forward to seeing that. I live in D.C., so I will go and hunt that up.
22: And it should be the first painting that comes up if you visit my website at singlehandedarts.com.
0: All right. Singlehandedarts.com. Staff Sergeant Lewis Rosa, thank you. I'll be right back, America. In the meantime, go to thefund.org. Thefund.org.

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14: Welcome back, America, on this Memorial Day. I'm doing my annual show for the fund. That's the Semper Fi Fund, America's fund. And since 2003, they've been helping America's wounded warriors of all the different branches in all of their different recoveries. I'm pleased to welcome now Sergeant Dustin Hill, United States Army. Sergeant, where do I find you today?
15: I'm in Missouri.
14: Okay, we'll overlook the fact that they're in the SEC because it's not Big Ten. We'll still talk to you anyway. What are you doing in Missouri now?
15: My wife and my daughter and I, we run a cattle ranch down here.
14: Okay, now, when did you join the military, the Army specifically? You're an Army guy.
15: About 2002.
14: And how long did you serve for, and when were you wounded?
15: I got a total of about 3 years, 8 months in, and I got wounded September 21st, 2004 in Iraq.
14: So you joined not after not long before or after 9/11. Was it because of 9/11?
15: Yep.
14: All right. And so,
15: yeah, a lot of it was because of 9/11, yeah.
14: You're a young kid at the time. You go into the Army, you go to serve, and you get blown up somehow. How'd you get injured, and what kind of injuries?
15: It was a suicide bomb. We were running a patrol route. We were convoy security. We stopped for an IED, a suspected IED on the side of the road. There was a car parked there. Two guys went up, checked the car out. We'd stopped traffic behind us, and orders come across radio. We had to let traffic behind us go forward. The second car that was in the line of traffic was a suicide bomber. He picked the first vehicle he could find, military, and he drove right in the side of my truck and detonated. I ended up with 33% burns all over my body. I lost both hands, lost my right eye, most of my left ear. Of course, my face is burned up. Lost all my hearing in my left ear. It shattered my left femur bone, my left kneecap, and my right ankle.
14: Well, I want to assure the audience, we just saw you set up this shot, so we know that you're fully functional. But how long did it take to get that way? How long was difficult was the recovery?
15: I spent 14 months in the hospital altogether. At about 6 months with the prosthetic, I was able to pick up a raw egg without cracking the shell.
14: Oh, my goodness. And
15: after that, going home, it became a lot easier, and I, you know, being home and being back to normal life, I was able to start gaining a lot more control over everything I could do.
14: Okay, so when do you come into contact with the fund? How do you find them, or how do they find you?
15: They got a hold of me. It was, I believe, 2010 when I first found out about them, and they had gotten a hold of me. There was a fire department in Chicago, Illinois, that had gone together and ended up buying me a Jeep. And Semper Fi Fund was part of that deal.
14: So once you made contact with them, your Army at that time, I don't think the fund had switched yet. I think it was still the Semper Fi Fund and the America's Fund. I don't think they had merged yet. Had you ever heard of them before?
15: No, I had never heard of them.
14: Okay, so low expectations. What'd they do for you?
15: With the fire department, they went together. Between the fire department and the Semper Fi Fund, they had bought me a brand new Jeep Wrangler. And then since then, the Semper Fi Fund has been in contact with me every year, multiple times a year. They have helped so much with the farm. We bought this farm in 2017, and they have helped with so many different projects that we've been doing on this farm. Anything from house upgrades to putting up new fences to all kinds of stuff they've done for us.
14: Now, I don't think I've, in all these years I've been doing this show, I don't think I've talked to a farmer. What kind of a farm is it, Sergeant?
15: We run Scottish Highland cattle out here. Right now we're up to about 22 head of cattle.
14: And so is that a beef production? Is that, you know, calve them, grow them, sell them, they get eaten?
15: Yep, we sell beef, and then we sell, so we raise our steers out for beef, and then we also sell breeding cattle. All of our cattle are registered herd. So we're raising really good genetic stock, and then, you know, for sale for breeders, and then our steer calves will beef out.
14: So I can imagine some of the guys I talk to, some of the ladies I talk to for the fund, they need a car that can be driven without legs. They need to get somewhere, or they need the family to come. What's a farmer need? What's a cow farmer need from the fund?
15: Better fences, always. You know, like I said, when they've helped with fences, one of the big pieces of equipment they got for me or helped me get was a skid steer. You know, there's so much on a farm you can do with a skid steer that it's one of the best assets you could possibly have. And the Semper Fi Fund put it together where I went and bought a skid steer at no cost to me.
14: Oh, that's great. Now, difficult question. We're starting to go back into another war. We're getting more wounded, new wounded. They're going to have the same path you did. What's the most difficult part of the recovery?
15: That initial time when you first get home, when you're pulled off your deployment, you're sitting in the hospital, and your entire unit's still over there.
14: So what do you recommend to them at that point? What do you recommend they do at that point? You know, you can't go back and redeploy. You're getting mended.
15: for me, you know, I was able to stay in contact with guys over there, you know, with internet and all of that stuff. So that helped. You end up getting a whole new brotherhood and camaraderie at the hospital with the other guys that you end up serving with at the hospital too. So that does help a lot.
14: And with the fund, how much are you involved with them in terms of helping them get the word out? They have to go out and find people to do this show every year. Some guys don't want to talk about their injuries or their recovery. Thank you for being willing to do so. How do you stay in touch with them?
15: I deal with a gal by the name of Lisa, and if Lisa asked me to do any of this stuff, I would always be willing. Like I said, if you call the Zipper 5 Fund for anything, it's an instant response. You get an instant answer. If it comes down to you need something, I mean, you've got an answer within a week, if not a check in the mail shows up. So it's an amazing organization of what they do and how they do it.
14: Are you amazed how low their overhead is? You know what overhead is because you run a farm. They run an organization to help veterans, and they have like a 7% overhead. It's ridiculously low. Does that surprise you?
15: That's shocking.
14: Yeah. And it's just that they're run by pros and volunteers, and they do it well. Sergeant, thank you for your time today. I hope you take Memorial Day off, although can you take days off when you have cows?
15: Not typically. Rain days is about all I get off, as long as it doesn't wash the fences.
14: Okay. Well, have a great Memorial Day anyway. Thank you for helping me to tell the story of the fund. I appreciate it very much. Continued good luck. By the way, what's the name of the farm?
15: Winston Oaks Ranch.
14: Winston Oaks Ranch. If people drive by it, you'll know that Sergeant Hill is back there. Sergeant Hill, thank you so much. I want to remind everyone how they can give to the fund. All right. Their phone number is 760-725-3680. 760-725-3680. The easiest thing to just go to thefund.org, but you can also send a snail mail donation to the fund, made out to the fund, 825 College Boulevard, Suite 102, PMB 609, Peter Mary Becker, PMB 609, Oceanside, California, 92057. 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

0: with SRN News. I'm Bob Agnew in Washington. President Trump took time today to honor the nation's war dead. In a speech at Arlington National Cemetery, he said that the country's other freedoms simply would not exist if it were not for the sacrifice made by so many. The U.S. and Iran appear to be closing in on a deal to end the war. Regional officials say that agreement would gradually reopen the Strait of Hormuz and see the U.S. end its blockade of Iranian ports, easing a global energy crisis. Meanwhile, Secretary of State Rubio says the U.S. does remain hopeful, even though there are a lot of details still to be hammered out. President Trump says any agreement with Iran should also include a requirement for several additional countries to join the Abraham Accords. The risk of a catastrophic explosion of that damaged chemical tank in Southern California eliminated now that an overnight inspection revealed a crack in the tank has relieved a lot of the pressure inside. This is
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10: 174. Welcome back, America, on this Memorial Day edition. As we have been doing for more than 20 years, we devoted to the fund and the men and women, the Fund of Help, including Corporal Colt Stovall. Corporal Colt Stovall is a Marine. Where do I find you today, Corporal? Where in the country?
11: In El Paso, Illinois, sir.
10: Well, good to have a Midwesterner. I'm from Ohio. We're from God's country. When did you join the Marine Corps and why?
11: In June of 2004, right after graduation. And why is, I always knew I needed to serve my country. And then 9/11 happened while I was a sophomore. And that was another big push for me to join as well.
10: So when and how were you injured?
11: I was injured in Iraq on December 14th, 2006. It was a IED, roadside bomb. I was the gunner for a Humvee, and it struck our driver's side.
10: Corporal, what kind of injuries did you sustain, and how did the fund help you?
11: Injuries, my right leg was severely injured, torn open, some shrapnel throughout the body, and then I met my case manager, Lisa, at the she came and met me at the hospital while I was at Walter Reed at that time.
10: Had you ever heard of the fund when you were active duty Marines? Anyone tell you about it?
11: No, sir. No.
10: So they just showed up in your hospital room and said, hey, we're from the fund and you can trust us?
11: Yes.
10: It's kind of a hard sell, isn't it? When you get blown up, is it kind of a hard sell? Well, what have they done for you?
11: They've always been there, number one. Lisa has been my case manager since that day, so
10: wow.
11: 20 years. And anytime I've needed assistance, either financially or even just to speak on the phone to run some life issues by her, she's there for me. They're always there, no matter what. There's no red tape.
10: You've had the same case manager for 20 years?
11: Yes, sir.
10: That's kind of remarkable. So I assume you can talk to her about anything?
11: Yes, and I do.
10: Well, that's actually quite a calling card for the fund. There are lots of veterans organizations out there. I'm not throwing shade on anyone. But the fund has the lowest overhead and the most stories of people like Lisa and you who have stayed together for 20 years. How's your recovery going? How you doing?
11: Very well. Doing very well. I had... my leg was able to be salvaged, but then in 2019, I ended up having it amputated. And since then, it's actually become better.
10: Well, that's a second recovery, though. Was the fund there for the second surgery and the second recovery?
11: Oh, absolutely. Yep. They assisted with flights to and from Bethesda for the hospital appointments, and then also assisted with some... financial help with, you know, getting food and everything while I was out there recovering during the amputation.
10: Now, Corporal, one of the things they say every year is that they're there for the life of the wounded. They're there for the warriors. We now have a new war, and new guys and gals are getting hurt, and they'll be back. Do you think they'll be able to count on them, too?
11: Absolutely.
10: Are you going to work with it?
11: Sir.
10: Do you expect to be working with any of these new returnees? Because there are scores of people... The long wars are over and a new war has begun. I guess that's the way of the world, but they're going to be needing people like you to whisper in their ears. Is that something that interests you at all?
11: Yes. I don't know that I'm necessarily qualified to, but you know, I do my best to help them along the route.
10: I would say you're about the best qualified person there is in the world, because 20 years of recovery is a lot of recovery and a lot of challenges. What was the darkest period, Corporal? Right after you were wounded or midpoint?
11: Definitely right after. Sitting in the hospital, you don't know what's going to happen. There's a plan, but it's not one that you're used to or one that you necessarily know that well. So it's a little hard to trust it. But as long as you can stay focused and trust the plan, then it will all work out.
10: Corporal, thank you for your words today. I hope you have a great Memorial Day weekend. I want to remind our audience that they can give to the fund directly at thefund.org. 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All you have to do is call, or you can go to thefund.org or call 760-725-3680. 760-725-3680. 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Corporal, thank you so much. I'll be right back on the Hugh Hewitt Show.

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8: Welcome back, America. I'm Hugh Hewitt on our Memorial Day annual show for thefund.org, which helps the wounded in the America's services, all of them. It began as the Semper Fi Fund, focused on the Marine Corps, but it now serves all the branches. And joining me is an Air Force man, Captain David Burling. Captain Burling, welcome. Where do I find you today?
9: Thank you for the welcome. I'm glad to be here. I am just outside of Phoenix, Arizona in Litchfield Park.
8: Okay, first Arizonan today. When did you join the Air Force and why did you join the Air Force?
9: I joined the Air Force at the end of 2002. I wanted to be a part of something bigger than myself, and I already had my undergraduate degree, so I went in as an officer. but I just really wanted to serve a higher calling.
8: So you're injured in a plane crash. What were the nature of your injuries?
9: So I had a traumatic brain injury. I broke my jaw, broke 8 teeth, broke 2 vertebrae, broke my radius, ulna, and humerus in my right arm. Have radial, ulnar, and medial nerve damage in my right arm. Broke 3 ribs, lacerated spleen and liver, bruised kidneys and lungs, comminuted spiral fractures of both my femurs, and then everything below my knees, for lack of a better term, was hamburger.
8: Was there anything not broken, Captain?
9: I like to say my left arm is still pretty good and intact.
8: So how did the fund find you, and how did they help you?
9: So I didn't find Semper Fi in America's fund right away, and they didn't find me right away, mostly because I was Air Force and I was taken care of on the West Coast at the Naval Medical Center in San Diego. But I started cycling, road cycling, with a trade team for paralyzed and injured veterans. And after I got to a certain point where I was competing at a worldwide level, somebody said, reach out to the fund and they may be able to help you and supplement your racing costs. And so I reached out, and I guess the last 10 or 11 years of history.
8: So how often are you racing, and how good are you?
9: So I race every year. I usually do 2 or 3 World Cups. This year I only did one. But for the last 11 years, I think I missed 2 World Cups over the last 11 years. And I finished as high as 6th in the world in my classification in World Cup points.
8: Where do they have the World Cup events held, Captain?
9: So they've been all over Netherlands, Belgium, Germany, South Africa, Thailand, Australia, Canada, United States. I've actually seen more of the world racing than I did in the military.
8: So, Captain, I have a hard enough time making it through the airplane. I've got both my legs, and you haven't got either of them, and I'm just carrying a carry-on. You've got your gear. How hard is that to get to Thailand for a World Cup bicycle race?
9: So I've figured out I can walk with 2 above-knee prostheses, and then I've figured out how to use my night chair to pretty much load 2 suitcases, my backpack, 2 wheel cases on it, and then I drag my bike case behind me. So it looks pretty extensive and difficult, which it is, but I've been able to travel on my own at times to get through and get all over the world.
8: And when you arrive in some exotic locale, is the hotel that you end up at ready for someone like you? I assume they've got to be outfitted at least in some ordinary way to accept people who have got special needs.
9: It's kind of hit or miss. I've found some Airbnbs at our reoccurring locations. Usually World Cups happen 2 or 3 years in a locale at a time. So the first year is always a crapshoot, but then after that, you find some restaurants, you find some things that are accessible, but a lot of Europe isn't actually accessible. So it becomes very difficult, and you just do the best that you can, adapt and overcome.
8: Why did you pick Arizona to live in, Captain? Is it because it's a good place to train or because family was there? That's an interesting choice.
9: The real truth, I look like Bambi on wet tile or ice. It barely rains here. And I just feel the safest here.
8: But you've got to train in 130 degree heat in the summer, don't you?
9: Well, I get it. Most of my training is actually indoors. I'm on a smart trainer, so I can set up my workouts. It does my intervals, and I can stay in the AC. and then train outside when I need to do some climate training.
8: So, last question, Captain. We've got new wounded coming back from a new war. The fund's got to be around for another 25 and 50 years. What should the audience know about how they operate and how much they can be trusted?
9: Oh, the fund is absolutely amazing. And you don't have to take my word for it. You go out, you Google them, you can find out that they pass along one of the largest percentages of donations to the actual military members who are needing assistance. They will support you as long as it's within reason in any way, shape, or form that they can. And it's really a blessing for all the service members that are coming back to have such a resource available to them for support.
8: Captain, thanks for your time today. When's the next race?
9: I think the World Championships are here in Huntsville, Alabama in September.
8: Well, have a good summer training up for that, and good luck in the race. Maybe next year you can tell us that you finished above six, which is your prior high, and I appreciate the time today. Have a wonderful Memorial Day weekend. Captain David Burling, I appreciate it, Captain. I'll be right back, America. TheFund.org, TheFund.org. Help these men and women recover at TheFund.org. I'll be right back.

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3: Welcome back, America. Thank you for listening to this hour of our Memorial Day show. I hope you're having a great Memorial Day. I'm going to give you all the information on the fund, but first, I'm doing a double dip here today because people are generous on Memorial Day. They're having a wonderful start to their summer. I want to remind you that there are a bunch of kids who want to go to camp this summer, and it costs $200 to send a kid to camp, to the Angel Tree Camp. And I got a banner over at the top of HughHewitt.com that helps you send these kids to camp. And thousands of you already have stepped up. And I know more of you intend to do that. You're going to give to the fund, and you're going to give to the camp. You're going to give to Angel Tree, and you're going to give to the fund. 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Now, I want to give you the information again on the fund. The Semper Fi and America's Fund operate together. They merged years ago. They began as the Semper Fi Fund. They merged into the fund, thefund.org. Their phone number is 760-725-3680, 760-725-3680. 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Hey, mention Hugh Hewitt. They like to know where they reach people, even though this is completely free. They're not a sponsor of this. We've been doing this, I don't know, 44 or 46 times. Every Veteran Day and every Memorial Day, it's our way of giving back. And if you're in the federal government, the combined federal campaign number is 11459, right? The CFC number is 11459. You heard the ladies tell the story, but I'll tell you again. This all got started in 2003 around a kitchen table in Southern California at Camp Pendleton when wounded Marines started to come back from the war, and some spouses of Marines got together and said, "We got to take care of these people." And tens of millions of dollars later in an endowment, and they've served thousands of people from all the branches of the service, and they continue to do so because their commitment is for the life of the service member. So when you give, you're given to one of the best military charities in the United States, the equal of anyone when it comes to keeping overhead low and service high. Just remember, the easiest way to give to the fund is at thefund.org, thefund.org. 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Get involved in their events. Host an event in your town, running the Marine Corps Marathon. Never alone, never forgotten. That's their slogan. Thank you to everyone who helped me put together the Semper Fi Fund and the America's Fund show for this Memorial Day. Have a great Memorial Day 2026. I'll talk to you tomorrow on the next Hugh Hewitt show.
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4: News this hour from Town Hall. I'm John Scott. On Memorial Day, Americans remember those brave soldiers who died. President Trump earlier took part in a wreath-laying ceremony at Arlington National Cemetery. U.S. Army veteran and retired military intelligence officer Joe Bowler says Memorial Day is a time to remember those we lost fighting wars to keep Americans free.
5: It's a day that we should remember our fallen comrades, especially, and the service that they provided to our country. Like we say, we love our barbecues and hot dogs and different types of libations, but first and foremost, we need to remember our fallen soldiers that provided this opportunity to celebrate.
4: Bowler spoke at a Memorial Day celebration in Peachtree City, Georgia. There is good news from the Mideast. The U.S. and Iran appear to be closer in to deal to end the war. The deal would reportedly gradually reopen the Strait of Hormuz and see the U.S. end its blockade of Iranian ports, easing the global energy crisis. Secretary of State Marco Rubio.
6: As the president said, he's not in a hurry. He's not going to make a bad deal. I mean, the president's not going to make a bad agreement. So let's see what happens. We're going to give diplomacy every chance to succeed before we explore the alternative.
4: That Iran would give up its stockpile of highly enriched uranium. Transportation Secretary Sean Duffy and New York Senator Kirsten Gillibrand clash over travel funding and credibility.
7: During a Senate hearing, Gillibrand criticized Duffy's privately funded America 250 road trip, calling it politically inappropriate. Duffy fired back, pointing to her acceptance of $7 million from trial lawyers and her frequent private jet use. Gillibrand denied the claim, but records show she spent more than $600,000 on charter flights in recent years. That would make her one of the top Senate users of private air travel. Willie Nelson reporting.
4: More on these stories from Town Hall.
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25: Morning glory and evening grace, America. Welcome to Hour 3 of the Memorial Day program. As is our practice every year, it's devoted to the fund. Originally the Semper Fi Fund, it's now joined with America's Fund to just simply become the Fund. And for more than 20 years, they have been helping America's wounded warriors every way that is possible to be helped. John Curtin is one of them. Lance Corporal John Curtin is a Marine. He joins us today. I don't know from where. Where are you, Corporal?
26: I'm in Arrington, Tennessee.
25: Well, good to have a Vol with us. No SEC real football down there. But we're glad. You're not a Titans fan, are you?
26: Oh, no, I don't really follow football or sports too much.
25: Okay, good. Tell me a bit, because I don't like the Titans, so I'm glad to hear that. I don't have to hold that against you. Tell us about when you joined the Marine Corps and when you were injured.
26: I joined the Marine Corps in 2009. I was injured in 2011. It was my first deployment. We did the workup and all the training, and then got out there, and I ended up stepping on an IED out there.
25: And so, nature of your injuries?
26: I'm a double above the knee amputee.
25: And where did they get you from and to, and how quickly? Because that's sometimes the kind of injury you can't survive, especially in Afghanistan. They got to get you in the golden hour somewhere.
26: They did a good job. They moved quick. I had a bird land right outside the facility where I was injured. And I was on the base in Afghanistan shortly after. Got a shot of adrenaline on the chopper. I'll never forget that. And then I don't remember landing on the base or anything like that, but
25: Helmand, did they take you to Germany and then to Walter Reed?
26: Yes. Yep. I spent, I believe, a week and a half, 2 weeks in Germany. And then I was on I think it was like a C-130. It took me over to Walter Reed Medical Center.
25: All right. Now, John, you're lying in the Walter Reed Medical Center, and I'll bet you, I don't know, but I'll bet those 2 weeks are kind of a blur from getting blown up to getting to Walter Reed. Am I right about that?
26: Oh, yeah. Yeah, I think they keep most of the guys under. I was awake for the whole plane ride to Walter Reed. In Germany, I was only awake twice, as far as I can remember. So I think
25: not
26: that's
25: a lot,
26: the process they like to keep.
25: Yeah,
26: some
25: not
26: of the guys
25: a lot
26: on.
25: Of. That's been my experience. When did you connect with the Semper Fi Fund? And at the time, it's still the Semper Fi Fund.
26: Yes. When I landed, I was still in the hospital bed. I was maybe, I don't think I was more than 2 weeks at Walter Reed before a great woman named Janine Canty, representing Semper Fi Fund, showed up and just asking, you know, what she could do for me. You know, what does my family need? What are they hurting with at the moment, you know, as far as traveling and having trying to be there for me? And that's really where their support began, and it hasn't stopped since.
25: Did you have family that were able to come to your bedside in Walter Reed?
26: Yeah, thankfully I had my brother. He stopped working and became my NMA, non-medical attendant. And so I had him by my side the entirety of my recovery, my rehabilitation at Walter Reed Medical Center.
25: Now, it's been 15 years, and I have notes. They send me notes about my guests, so I know what you've done. But you got to tell people what you've done because it's wild.
26: Where do I start? Where do you want me to start?
25: Tell us about your athletic career.
26: Okay. I played sled hockey. I moved to Tennessee. Well, actually, let me start here. With one of my guys I used to play hockey with, I moved to Michigan. He had a family farm, like a sixth-generation family farm. And I farmed with them for a year. And then I came down to Tennessee, and I started playing sled hockey soon after. I think it was like 3 or 4 years playing club hockey. I got picked up for the national developmental team.
25: Okay, pause for a second.
26: I started playing.
25: You're missing your legs, and someone comes along and says, "I think you ought to play hockey," and you don't hit them with like whatever's around. What? How does that go? Sure, I'm in.
26: Well, yeah. What ended up happening was, I had some good buddies that were from the hospital and we're still really good friends. We started playing hockey within 1 weekend of each other. One guy had went and he said, you got to try this, man. It's a lot of fun. And then that next weekend we started playing and we didn't stop playing after that. Every chance we got, we were playing together.
25: And are you good at it?
26: I got pretty good. I never got to the national level. I got to the national developmental level. And 5 years on that team, 3 of those years I was the captain. So that felt pretty good. The team seemed to be going a little bit younger every year. You know, they like the young guys, the young talent, you know, and get them exactly how they want them, you know, as far as
25: sports is sports,
26: skill sets and things like that.
25: Sports is sports, and coaches are coaches. At the same time, you're going into what? Is it farming?
26: Yeah, we were on the farm team. Yeah, the national developmental team is the farm team for the national team, an Olympic team.
25: Okay, now, after you're done with that, how did the fund help you? Obviously, you need help with sled material and hockey material and camps and training. What else the fund do for you?
26: Well, every year, the fund, I have to get my prosthetics redone every year, you know, if I change weight or size or anything like that. I have to, you know, a large trip out to Oklahoma. They help me with that. I'm trying to, at the moment, start kind of a self-sustaining property. And so they've helped me with a tractor here. They've helped me with vehicles as well, like trying to... getting vehicles, personal vehicles, you know.
25: Yeah. What are you growing on the farm?
26: I just got the chickens rolling. So at the moment, just the chickens.
25: Are you any good with the chickens?
26: I'm learning as I go. It's my first batch. So.
25: All right. So tell me a little bit about the fund and your case manager, because I love hearing about these case managers.
26: Yeah, Janine's been great. She, you know, it's always just seemed like her heart was in the organization. You know, it seems like she is a great example of what they stand for. You know, she was the first one I met at the bed, and I've never been passed along to, you know, 5-6 different people. she stuck with me for all these years. I've been, you know, one of her cases. So it's been, it's rewarding. It's nice and rewarding to know that companies like that are out there that are committed to that role.
25: Okay, we've got another war now, and we've got new wounded people arriving every day in the States, some as badly wounded as you are, some not. What do they need to know about the recovery, and especially if their families are listening right now, what do they need to know about the recovery process?
26: Well, Semper Fi Fund, they'll aid in any of your journeys that you pursue. You know, I did, before I did sled hockey, I did marathons, you know, and then I did a short period weightlifting, trying to join the Olympic weightlifting team. And then, you know, whatever I changed my gears to, they were just there. Like, how can we aid? How can we help you? And on top of, you know, keeping your family close, if you run into financial issues, like trying to have family close and recover properly. You know, they've never left my side during that process.
25: Did you do the Marine Corps Marathon?
26: That's one I haven't done. No, I've done Detroit a couple times, Boston, New York. I've never done the Marine Corps Marathon, actually.
25: What's the Michigan connection? What am I missing here? I'm from Ohio. I'm suspicious.
26: What's the Michigan connection? I'm not sure. What do you mean?
25: Well, you've been up in Michigan a couple of times. You ran the Michigan Marathon. You went with a buddy in Michigan. Were you from Michigan originally or anything like that?
26: No, I'm originally from mid-state New York.
25: Okay.
26: My good friend in the hospital that I played sled hockey with, he's a double amputee as well. And so I went up with them because he was a double amputee. And I said, you know, I've always been in the trades growing up. So I was asking him, you know, I said, you know, Joe, how are you farming as a double amputee? Like, I want to know, you know, I got to figure it out. So that's why I jumped up there for
25: you. Well, yes, something good came out of Michigan. Hey, I want to thank you, Corporal John Curtin. I appreciate the time. I appreciate the good words about the fund. Remember, America, thefund.org, thefund.org. Their phone number is 760-725-3680. But just go to thefund.org. I'll be right back.
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25: Welcome back, America. I'm Hugh Hewitt. Over the years, you've heard me talk about the apprenticeship program that the fund operates. And on this Memorial Day, as we've done for more than 20 years, we try and bring on men and women who've been helped by the fund. And my guest right now is United States Marine Corporal Will Wendelman. Corporal, where do I find you today?
10: I'm sitting in the middle of Pickens, South Carolina.
25: Okay. What takes you to Pickens, before we go back and begin your journey in the Marine Corps, what takes you to SC today?
10: One of my clients is out here. I've been doing a lot of filming for a client out here that does bite and protection dog training. So I've been getting chewed on by some Dutch Shepherds and Malinois the last week or so.
25: Okay, that's an interesting way to spend your Memorial Day. I hope you get a little bit more.
10: It's been fun.
25: Relax. All right. Tell me, Corporal, when did you enlist in the Marine Corps?
10: That had been in 2005.
25: Okay. And how long did you serve for? Why did you enlist? It's after 9/11, 4 years. Why'd you go in?
10: I was just kind of a young man looking for a direction. My stepbrother, my brother, I had a lot of family members that served, and Marine Corps always seemed pretty exciting. The commercial where the Marine's running through the labyrinth and fighting the dragon and doing all the things, and at the end of the commercial, he's got his dress blues on. I don't know. Good marketing, I guess. Yeah.
25: Good market. Well, everything is marketing. Where did you serve? How were you wounded?
10: Okay. I deployed to Iraq. I was blast exposure in West Al-Anbar, just outside Al-Asad.
25: Oh, my goodness. And so when did you hook up with the fund? Did you know about them when you went into the Marine Corps, by the way, the Semper Fi Fund, it was called back then?
10: Yeah, back then it was just called Semper Fi Fund. No, I had no idea. I hadn't heard anything about them. And then I got, after injury, I got sent over to Wounded Warrior Battalion West for recovery. And Sarah Mueller was my first point of contact with them. And she was my counselor. And she's been a lifelong friend. She's been my friend ever since.
25: And so how did they help you? This is where details cannot be too numerous. People like to understand what they contribute to does. And I've been telling them for decades, the fund really walks with the wounded for as long as is necessary. So how'd they help you out?
10: Oh, goodness. They always say that once they get you, they never let you go. And I think that's quite accurate. Like I said, they're probably one of the first people. Sarah's probably one of the first people I was in contact with, during the recovery, and I've been with them ever since. Everything from medical needs, helped me get around for appointments, absolutely everything. Even to today, most recently, I've been working with the fund through their apprenticeship program. John Schiavi is my counselor, my case manager, my mentor through my my business growth and in development of my own, I guess, entrepreneurship journey. And they've been helping me in development of that. And yeah, so everything from recovery, even through my direction of my my career today, they've helped me even full. Yeah.
25: Let's talk about that career, because they gave me some notes. It says, quote, you've worked as a brand ambassador, creative and social media director, content manager, marketing director, various for and not for profits, and now you're the CEO of your own company. That's quite the good journey. That's what people want to learn in business school how to do. What's your company do?
10: So we do brand marketing top to bottom, everything from content creation, you know, brand direction, brand development, you know, website design, basically everything. And yeah, the fund helped me. You know, I kind of held some top spots in the industry as far as you know, content creation and, you know, working for some pretty major brands. And the W-2 life just wasn't quite for me, and I really wanted to kind of branch out on my own. And the fund was there for me. I mean, the AP program has been phenomenal. I wouldn't have had the, not just the means, but even the education or the umph, motivation is the wrong word. Maybe it was they gave me the encouragement rather to push forward into that world, because it's hard to walk away from not just the comfort, but the security of that, you know, that regular income and that kind of stuff. But they just kind of give you the resources to be able to step out and sort of take that risk in order to sort of bet on yourself and get out there and give it a go.
25: So you're part of the gig economy. What's the name of the company? How do people find you? A lot of people need people to do what you do.
10: Yeah. So the business is called Field Note Creative. I have a photojournalism background, plus that, you know, field notes in the military. I thought that was kind of a fun little play on that. So Field Note Creative, you know, social media is just W. Wendelman. But yeah, you know, we cover everything, a lot of Western rodeo. It's a lot of, I don't know, kind of the high drive sort of stuff. Like I said, we've been doing all this bite work stuff from these dogs. I try to get in front of the camera sometimes and give that experience ago myself, just to see what it's sort of like. But do a lot of stuff with Semper Fi America's Fund. We just left California with their team side. Their athletes over there did some mountain biking just outside Lake Tahoe in Grass Valley. Got to see some of their more elite athletes do some downhill mountain biking, which is a lot of fun.
25: Oh, my wife's best friend lives in Grass Valley. I know that well. Now, Will, I've been in radio a long time and in video a long time. And so I'm going to make you say the name of the company again slowly and spell it out, because I couldn't hear it because I'm an old man. So what's the name of the company?
10: Sure. So on our website, it's Field Note Creative, or Field Note Stories is the actual URL. But if you Google either, it'll go. You know how those domain names go these days. They're all kind of taken. And then as far as our social media, which is where we have our largest presence, it would just be my name, W. Wendelman. W-E-N-D-E-L-M-A-N.
25: W. Wendelman. W. Wendelman on everything, Instagram, X, and then Field Notes Creative.
10: Absolutely.
25: How do you like the stress? You know, the Marine Corps is regimented. They tell you what to do and when to do it. Being your own boss and your own owner, that's all up to you. Which is easier?
10: Oh, man. Well, I kind of approach it the same way, I'd say. You know, I put myself in these situations with these sort of mandatory deadlines and or I put myself in these situations where I sort of have to do things I don't necessarily want to do, but they have to get done. Therefore, you know, the only way out is through. So I just got to get in there and get it done. It's sort of the way I kind of work through it.
25: Last question I ask a lot of the vets. I say to people, I don't think there's any red tape in the fund. I think if a vet needs something, they call up, talk about it, and it gets done if it's rational. Has that been your experience?
10: I would say so. You know, I've spoken to people in the fund all the way from, you know, my caseworker you know, Sarah to John to, you know, Casey, who runs the AP program, to Sam Tickle, who runs the athletic team, to Karen Gunther, who is the founder of the fund. I've spoken to everybody. You know, they're all phenomenal people, and they're all human beings, and they're all very happy to help out in any way they can. So I'd agree with that 100%.
25: Well, Will Wendelman, you've helped the fund today. You've helped my audience. I appreciate it. Have a great Memorial Day. W. Wendelman on all the social media platforms. Come right back for more of today's America's Fund, thefund.org, thefund.org. I'm Hugh Hewitt.

0: KSRN News, I'm John Stunt. On this Memorial Day, from coast to coast, Americans remembering those who died while serving in the U.S. military. President Trump earlier took part in a wreath-laying ceremony at Arlington National Cemetery. The U.S. and Iran appear to be closing in on a deal to end the war. The deal would reportedly gradually reopen the Strait of Hormuz and see the U.S. end its blockade of Iranian ports, easing a global energy crisis. Iran would give up its stockpile of highly enriched uranium. Felix Rosenquist wins the Indianapolis 500 by the closest margin in history. SpaceX's biggest Starship will have to wait before launching on a test flight from Texas. A half minute before launch Thursday evening, the mega rocket faced some last-minute problems, forcing a delay. This is SRN
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14: Happy Memorial Day, America. As has been our practice for more than 20 years, we spent it talking with the men and women served by the Semper Fi Fund, America's Fund, under the fund.org. I'm pleased to welcome Legalman First Class Jennifer Williams of the United States Navy, who is separated from, it's Colleen Dibble. I got that wrong. Colleen Dibble, what is a legal man?
15: Basically, we're paralegals for the Navy. So we do all the paperwork and all the casework for the attorney. Basically, everything. We stay very busy.
14: Yeah, I got an XO as a son-in-law who has had to do a lot of captain's mass and stuff like that, and the ships would not run without you. I know that much. So, Colleen, you were in the earthquake in Japan.
15: Mm-hmm.
14: How scary was that?
15: It was definitely pretty scary. We've had small earthquakes there all the time, but nothing like that. So it was actually my day off, and you know, we went out the night before, so I was sleeping in a little bit. So I was in the afternoon time, and it was absolutely crazy. I mean, like, things were shaking coming off the wall. And I remember I left my barracks room, and one of my supervisors was saying, you got to get out. So we ran outside and kind of waited and went right to work for about a month straight. We didn't have power on base. That was pretty wild. And we did all, like, the evacuations of the families could voluntarily evacuate from our base. We were in Misawa, Japan, so that was the hardest hit air base in Japan, hardest hit military base. Luckily, the tsunami didn't hit us directly. It was, we were 3 miles from the ocean, but it did destroy a lot of our pipeline for fuel. So that was a big issue. So yeah, it was a lot. It was a crazy experience, but,
14: you were part of an active shooting incident as well?
15: Mm-hmm. I did, yep. So my second military base I was stationed with, I was a first responder at the Navy Yard pretty shortly after I got there. So shortly after it happened, I was stationed at Bethesda at the Naval Hospital, and shortly after it happened, they deployed us down there. So we were there for a couple weeks after that. But yeah, we got to see, you know, the mayhem that follows that and the chaos and everything like that. So yeah, it was a quite interesting career I had, for sure.
14: So with PTS, it's a very mm-hmm. difficult treatment. How's the fund helped you? By the way, congratulations on triplets, I think.
15: Thank you.
14: Congratulations.
15: Thank you.
14: I know lots of twins. I don't know any triplets. How has the fund been of help to you?
15: So they've been fantastic. When I got injured and when I was starting to out-process out of the military, I got connected with my case manager. And right away, they said, you know, what do you need? And, you know, as a service member, you don't really know exactly what you need. So they kind of help you along the way, and they get you involved with, they'll give you gas cards for your medical appointments. And then also a really great program they have is their neurofitness program, which I was involved in. And they get you in a neurofitness course, which has these really amazing scholars that lead it and equipment, and just helps you with different types of brain therapy, which was really great because that happened during COVID. So a lot of my actual medical appointments were a little wonky. So this was very consistent, virtual.
14: Well, you're going to get your PhD this summer. Congratulations on that.
15: Mm-hmm. Thank you.
14: How are the triplets doing? How old are they?
15: They're great. They're 18 months. Yep. 18 months. Grace, Jake, and Molly. They're doing awesome. I mean, the fund even sent us 3 little bears, and those are their favorite right now. So they support you every step of the way. But yeah, it's been a pretty wild life. I definitely would not have guessed this is where I'd be now. But, you know, I've had really good support. So
14: that's a pretty amazing journey. I appreciate your taking some time on Memorial Day weekend run up to tell us about it and to tell people that the fund is everything I tell them it is. No red tape, just a lot of help for people like Legalman First Class Colleen Dibble. 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They're closed today, but leave your number. They'll call you back, or just go to thefund.org. I'll be right back. Stay tuned to the Hugh Hewitt Show.

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12: Well, welcome back, America. I hope you have enjoyed my 10 interviews with service members who've been wounded from as far back as 2003 to as recently as 2015. We now have wounded people returning. I want to remind you that I'm joined by Christy Stover and Beth Burchfield. They are both senior staff members with the fund, the combination of the Semper Fi Fund and America's Fund. Christy, let me go to you. Do you ever get tired? I think I've asked you this before, but it's always draining to talk to 10 amazing people that have all been blown up in one way or another, and they've all rallied, and I just wonder, do you get tired?
13: Well, you know what is so funny? I was listening to the show,
4: And one of the, Corporal John Curtin, when he was talking about his case manager, Janine,
12: yes,
4: he was talking about she's with him, he hasn't been handed over. And one of the things he said, this is something few people know about the fund, but you've got an exclusive here. He said that he has always been Janine's case, but that's not how we refer to our service members. We, as case managers, I can't express to you the level of commitment we have. We call them my guy, my girl, my service member. So when I'm talking to Beth and we're talking about best practices or how best to do our jobs, we feel like they belong to us. We literally wrap our arms around these men and women and just want to serve them. And that's how we see them. We don't call them cases. We don't look at them like that. They are our people. So that's it. We get people who are inspirations like John Curtin all the time. So it getting tired doesn't necessarily play a big role into it when you get to deal with the caliber of people.
12: They're all inspiring. I got to say, Lewis made me chuckle, Beth. The single-armed artist or the one-armed artist, I wrote it down. I can't remember it. But he is an artist in Homestead, and what a journey with one arm, no legs, and painting the royalty. That's just wild. So it's also got to be inspiring as well as tiring.
13: Exactly. I mean, how are you ever supposed to say you can't do something when you work with 40,000 service members that are doing things like that? You know, of course, it makes my life better every day, showing me that there shouldn't be a no in my life.
12: That's what, after this, I would say to the fetching Mrs. Hewitt, we have no problems. We have no challenges. Christy, Colleen Dibble just had triplets. So she's got PTS, just had triplets. She's been through a lot. You guys will never not be there for her. But then when the phone call comes and there are triplets, what does the case manager do? Say, ah.
4: Well, the first reaction is always joy with babies. We are very blessed to be close with a lot of our service members. It's not uncommon for us to be among the first wave that people let us know they're getting married, let us know they're having a baby, or let us know they've had the baby, or in this case, babies. It's always joyful, and it's fun to be able to celebrate the highs with them when we're with them at the low points also.
12: And Beth, I'm going to finish by referencing back. People can go back. We'll post all of the videos. It's wonderful doing this on video. For 17 years, it was just a radio show. Now it's been video for three or four. And talking with Colonel Matthew Kutelik, that guy could get you to stand up straight anywhere, couldn't he?
13: Absolutely. You know, we got to watch our P's and Q's with these guys. They know. They know what's going on. They know what is right and wrong. And we're going to definitely hold ourselves to their level.
12: So on Memorial Day, what do you two do? I know it's not a work day. I hope it's not a work day. Do you find a way to celebrate? You spend all the time serving America's servicemen. Beth, what do you do on Memorial Day?
13: Well, of course, I spend it with my family, but if a service member calls, I'm always going to be there. Our phones are with us all the time, so I have worked a Memorial Day or two, but no, I do try to spend it with my family and enjoying a cheeseburger here or there, right?
12: And how about you, Christy?
4: Grilling. I get texts from service members, like Beth said, but then also we do some grilling, all of the things American. We are loud and proud at my house.
12: And are you running the Semper Fi Fun team for the Marine Corps Marathon this year?
13: We will be there.
12: All right. I'm 70 years old now, but I just did a half marathon, and if they keep the course open 7 hours, I might be able to. How long is the course open for?
13: You know, the Marine Corps Marathon is a little different because you have to get over that bridge in a certain amount, or you get swept. So you got to run fast for that one.
12: Well, I'm just saying, there's got to be some people who take 6 or 7 hours. I don't think I can do it in under five. I'm just saying, but they do. People can sign up if they're going to run the marathon. They can do a Semper Fi Fund team, can they not, and raise money that way?
13: Absolutely. They can absolutely raise money for us through online, you can sign up through that same form, the contact us form.
12: And it's always inspiring, even if you're not running, to go out on Marine Corps Marathon Day. The Semper Fi Fund is always very well represented, as is the fund in the Army and the America's Fund. Ladies, you have a great Memorial Day. I'm going to give the snail mail address once more. And if you're a combined federal campaign, it's not donation time right now. It's not sign-up time. That's in the fall. But I'll put it in your head, put it in your phone right now. Combined federal campaign number is 11459. The snail mail address for the Semper Fi Fund, for the fund. Gosh, it's going to take me forever to get over that. The fund is at 825 College Boulevard. 825 College Boulevard, Suite 102. PMB 609, Peter Mary Baker 609, Oceanside, California 92057. The phone number is 1-760-725-3680, 1-760-725-3680. But the easiest thing is the fund. Christy, last pop quiz. How many individual donors do you think you've had to the fund over the 20-plus years that the fund's been in existence?
4: Oh, my gosh. We'll make a guess that it's probably between maybe around 75,000.
12: Yeah, and I want people to know, if you give to the fund, they leave you alone. They do not dog you for additional donations. You do not get texts. You do not get letters. You might get an annual report that doesn't say anything about asking you for money. It's one of the amazing things that their amazing board insists upon, is that when donors step up to help them, they take care. It could be the Renee and Bob Parsons Foundation, or it could be someone sending $5 in. They will leave you alone and let you decide. Ladies, have a wonderful Memorial Day. I'll talk to you on Veterans Day, as always. Don't go anywhere, America. I've got some technical details to wrap up at the end of the show on this Memorial Day.

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2: 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Their phone number is 760-725-3680. 760-725-3680. You can also send a donation, snail mail, via check to 825 College Boulevard, Suite 102, PMB 609, Peter Mary Baker, 609, Oceanside, California, 92057. I mentioned Hugh Hewitt. They like to know where they reach people, even though this is completely free. They're not a sponsor of this. We've been doing this, I don't know, 44 or 46 times. Every Veteran Day and every Memorial Day, it's our way of giving back. And if you're in the federal government, the combined federal campaign number is 11459, right? The CFC number is 11459. You heard the ladies tell the story, but I'll tell you again. This all got started in 2003 around a kitchen table in Southern California at Camp Pendleton when wounded Marines started to come back from the war, and some spouses of Marines got together and said, we got to take care of these people. And tens of millions of dollars later in an endowment, and they've served thousands of people from all the branches of the service, and they continue to do so because their commitment is for the life of the service member. So when you give, you're given to one of the best military charities in the United States, the equal of anyone when it comes to keeping overhead low and service high. Just remember, the easiest way to give to the fund is at thefund.org. thefund.org. 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Get involved in their events. Host an event in your town, running the Marine Corps Marathon. Never alone, never forgotten. That's their slogan. Thank you to everyone who helped me put together the Semper Fi Fund and the America's Fund show for this Memorial Day. Have a great Memorial Day 2026. I'll talk to you tomorrow on the next Hugh Hewitt show.

0: Charlie died after taking a single pill that turned out to be counterfeit.
1: He was having back issues, and it was a counterfeit poisonous pill.
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4: 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The answer.

0: news this hour from Town Hall. I'm John Scott. At Arlington National Cemetery earlier today,
1: the President of the United States, the Honorable Donald J. Trump, has arrived and is greeted by today's host, the Honorable Pete Hegseth, Secretary of War, accompanied by Vice President J.D. Vance, General Ann Kane, Chairman of the Joint Chiefs of Staff, Ms. Karen Durham Aguilera, Executive Director, Office of Army Cemeteries and Army National Military Cemeteries, and Major General Antoinette R. Gant, Commanding General of Joint Task Force National Capital Region and the United States Army Military District of Washington.
0: President Trump turning to the pages of the Bible as he paid homage to those who lost their lives in the defense of freedom.
2: Scripture tells us, precious is the sight of the Lord, is the death of his faithful servants. 400,000 souls rest on these grounds, these beautiful grounds, in the sacred soil which is first consecrated in the hours of America's greatest division to be eternal symbol of national unity.
0: President Trump speaking on this Memorial Day. Correspondent Joe Fetterman in Jerusalem reports the U.S. is close to a deal to end the war with Iran.
3: The officials say they expect a general series of understandings to be reached relatively quickly, with final details to be negotiated in the coming 30 or 60 days.
0: Regional officials say the agreement would see Iran give up its stockpile of highly enriched uranium. After a tank containing a hazardous chemical in Garden Grove, California was damaged, officials now believe the risk of a catastrophic explosion has been eliminated. However, an evacuation order effective tens of thousands of residents in that area remains in place. More on these stories from townhall.com.
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29: This is the best of the Larry Elder Show. Larry Elder here, the sage from South Central, the Prince of Pico Union, the Czar of Common Sense, the great Eldersky, Don Lorenzo. Welcome to the program. No victocrats allowed because we've got a country to save. So let's get her teed up!
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29: 888-971-SAGE. 888-971-7243. I am Larry Elder. We are Salem News Channel. Did you notice anything new in our opening? Now, in the third hour, we will talk to, in studio, the Secretary of Health and Human Services, Robert F. Kennedy Jr., and I'm going to ask him about Trump derangement syndrome, so stick around for that. Secretary of War Pete Hegseth testified before Congress, and not too surprisingly, things got a bit stormy. Republicans appear to be gaining more seats in the redistricting wars. President Trump's approval rating hits a new low, but wait, there is some good news on the midterms. That is good news if you are a Republican. FBI memos reveal how the agency broke normal practice by preserving evidence even after charges were dismissed against Trump. The Biden FBI wanted the agency to retain the ability to prosecute Trump after he leaves office for allegedly breaking the law by contesting the 2020 election. And we will finally get to Nick Shirley's trip to Cuba, where he observed conditions in that communist country up close and personal. 888-971-SAGE, 888-971-7243, dissent, of course. It's welcome. Now, regarding the new poll on the president's approval, this is a CNN survey. 30% of respondents, U.S. voters, approve of Trump's handling of the economy. 70% say they disapprove. During Trump 1.0, the disapproval rating never went above 50%. It is now at 70%. Now, this happened before the April jobs report came out, which was a good one. Twice as many jobs were added as experts predicted. But yesterday, the department released data showing inflation at 3.8% because of the war in Iran. Food and energy prices went up. Now, 69% believe a recession is likely next year. 31% disagree with that. But 69%, almost 70%, believe a recession is around the corner. As to how the economy is affecting people, 61% tell CNN that they have changed what grocery they buy so they can stay within their budget. 45% say they have significantly cut back on how much they drive. 31% say they put off any kind of medical treatment due to cost. And Americans are souring on their view of the country. In 2016, 67% of Americans believed that you can be successful if you're willing to work hard. That number now is down to 47%. On the other hand, this is CNN's stat guy, Harry Enten, number 35.
33: In the race for Congress.
34: You would think, but I think this poll serves as a big time reality check for Democrats, and that is
0: It ain't over yet, especially with the redistricting when we look ahead to the 2026 race for Congress. You would have thought that the Democrats' lead would expand on the generic congressional ballot. It didn't happen. Look, in March, Democrats were up by 6 points. Look at this now. Democrats are up by 3 points, and I want you to note the yellow lettering. No clear leader. It is within the margin of error. So despite all of the talk about Donald Trump's unpopularity, the fact is Republicans very much remain in the game when it comes to the congressional midterms, which are occurring in, what, 6 or 7 months at this point?
33: Yes, and don't call me Shirley. So a lead of 3 points in the generic ballot test here. Does that get the job done?
0: No, it might not actually get the job done. And I love any reference to Airplane, I will say, and Leslie Nielsen. Look at this. Okay, take a look here. Democrats in the National House vote margin. According to my estimate, what they need for control with redistricting in terms of the national popular vote is somewhere of a win between 3 and 4 points. What's CNN's current poll with no clear leader? It's a 3-point advantage. If this were, in fact, the actual result come election day, the race for Congress, the race for the House, would be basically a toss-up. And that is why the redistricting efforts that have been happening are so important. Because before the redistricting happened, Democrats essentially just needed to win the National House popular vote in order to win control of the House of Representatives. But now, with the redistricting, their ladder, they have to climb ever higher, and a 3-point win may very well not do it. This is well within the realm of possibilities. Could be Democrats take back the House. You know, if Democrats outperform the CNN poll by a few points, they take it back. But they could underperform as well, and that would be big-time trouble. As I said at the start here, this game is most certainly not over. Republicans very much in the race for the House of Representatives. They're in that game.
33: All right.
29: Now, speaking of the redistricting wars, they tried to do this in South Carolina. Republicans tried to grab a seat, and it is now going back and forth in the state legislature. It is possible. Maybe not likely, possible that James Clyburn could lose his seat, the longstanding South Carolina Democrat, the one who embraced Joe Biden during the 2020 election, after Bernie Sanders won the Nevada caucuses, and for one shining moment, a Democrat socialist was the front runner. The Democrats feared that he was too far to the left to win, so right before the South Carolina primary, James Clyburn, very respected, put his arm around Joe Biden and said, "You're my guy." Biden then proceeded to win that caucus, that primary, substantially, and that propelled Biden on the way to becoming the nominee for the Democrats in 2020. Now, James Clyburn talked about the possibility that he might have his seat redistricted to CNN's Jake Tapper. Let's play part of that, number 13.
1: Still here.
2: So let's talk about the redistricting wars, the gerrymandering wars more broadly. President Trump kicked off this battle by urging Texas to redistrict and create more Republican-leaning seats last year. Then Democrats decided to fight fire with fire.
29: May I interject here? Notice how he said Donald Trump kicked off this by getting Texas involved to redistrict. One more time. In 2017, the former AG, Eric Holder, set up a committee that went around the country to advise states on how they can use race to create majority-minority districts. Donald Trump just kicked the Republicans, as he often does, in the you-know-what, and told them to get involved in this game because the Democrats have been outfoxing us for years. But proceed.
2: This battle by urging Texas to redistrict and create more Republican-leaning seats last year, then Democrats decided to fight fire with fire. California came after that, Virginia, and more. After redrawing maps in six states, Republicans now have approximately an 8-seat advantage in these gerrymandering wars. What do you think this might mean come November? Might Republicans hold the House?
3: Well, they might, and they might not, because I do believe that the voters in this country are watching very closely, and they are feeling emotionally what the threat is to our future.
29: Okay.
3: And I do not believe...
29: So he's saying that, not sure what's going to happen. Missouri appears to have picked up one seat for Republicans when they've engaged in redistricting. And there's been a lawsuit filed against the state of Illinois by the Public Interest Legal Foundation claiming that the governor, J.B. Pritzker, explicitly used race and said so in designing districts, which the Supreme Court suggest it might very well be unlawful. So now there's a lawsuit filed against Illinois. Whether or not anything could happen and happen in time to alter the seat before the primary, before the election, we don't know. Meanwhile, the governor of Georgia has also called in a special session to consider redistricting their map. So things are really happening. And Bakari Sellers, longtime Democrat strategist, literally yelled at Kevin O'Leary, used a slur, because he's really upset about what's going on with the redistricting, and apparently believes that Kevin O'Leary is wrong when he says you don't need to have a black representative to advocate for black people, and black voters could vote for somebody other than a black person to advocate for their interests. My goodness, say it ain't so. Number 24.
1: Yeah, let me finish my thought.
4: Drill back to 54.
1: Yeah, because you're still alive, right? And so there's an entire generation of people. Brown v. Board, it overturned Plessy v. Ferguson of 1896. My point is that my mother was born in 1951. She desegregated schools. My father was shot in the civil rights movement. Those people, I'm going to finish because you're being utterly disrespectful.
4: Not at all.
1: So I'm going to finish this comment. So what I'm telling you is that there are people in this country who fought, died, and bled for the right to vote. Don't be a... Just understand...
5: Okay. A Bakari,
1: just,
5: please.
1: Just understand...
4: I'm pointing something out to you. The Constitution is being upheld.
1: Hey,
4: you have a problem with that?
1: Just
4: you have a problem
1: understand.
4: With the Constitution of the United States
1: understand.
4: Of America?
5: Bakari, I'm going to stop you because I just want everybody to reset with a modicum of respect at this table. Please stop.
1: I want you to understand.
29: He said, don't be a word that rhymes with Rick. We're going to lose the right to vote? Really? No more poll taxes. No more literacy tests. No more grandfather clauses. And the Supreme Court ruling does not reinstate those dastardly practices. So calm the bleep down. Don't be a... I'm Larry Elder. Go away. My friends, can I share something with you for a moment? I know how confusing it's become. 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
12: 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I am Larry Elder. We are Salem News Channel. Well, the fast has been broken. Our friend Mark from L.A. has called back. Mark, don't leave town. We'll chat in just a few minutes. 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We asked this Angel Tree camper to tell us about a day at an Angel Tree camp.
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12: Now it's our turn. 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Mark is in Los Angeles. Mark, always lovely to hear from you.
14: Yeah, thank you, Larry. So why don't you tell me, in your opinion, which I already know, is Donald Trump doing good foreign policy? Which I told the girl an F minus, but being fair, he gets a D minus.
12: Quick thing. Do you refer to a grown women, Mark, as girls?
14: No, I refer to them as women.
12: You just said you told the girl.
14: I don't remember what I said. I wasn't paying attention.
12: So. You weren't paying attention to what you said? You weren't paying attention to what you said? Okay, Mark.
14: Larry, I know you like to discourage your guests, otherwise you lose your argument, but that's not why I called you.
12: Well, I'm just wondering whether or not you routinely refer to women as girls. It just seems a little dismissive, that's all.
14: How about ladies, Larry?
12: Well, yeah. I mean, I would not refer to somebody who is a woman as a girl. I mean, this is not the 1950s anymore. Have you ever seen Mad Men?
14: You have really
12: let me address your question though. What grade would I give President Trump in foreign policy? What grade would I give President Trump in foreign policy, Mark? You know what I'm going to say? An A plus. I love what he's done to pressure NATO into paying 5% of their GDP. Don't you think that's a good thing? I love the idea that he has gotten the hostages out of Gaza and their remains. I love the idea that he pressured our allies to pick up the tab for support for Ukraine. I love what he's done with Iran, obviously, in setting back their nuclear program. And I think ultimately there's going to be substantial changes in the governance of Iran. It may take time, maybe longer than you and I like, but I believe that's ultimately going to happen. He's also gotten concessions out of Greenland. I know he promised to take Greenland. He's not going to do that, but he's gotten a promise from Denmark and the Prime Minister of Greenland to allow us to have more bases there and have access to the so-called rare earth materials. So I think all these things are good. I think it's a good idea that he's taking troops out of Germany and putting them elsewhere. And I think it's true that NATO should have stepped up regarding helping us to keep the Strait of Hormuz open. And we've been spending a lot of time and money, and we have troops in Europe. We have troops in South Korea. We have troops in Japan. And it seems to me that these allies should be stepping up. They're not, and I think Trump has addressed that. And I think that's a good thing. Even the UN Secretary even the Secretary General, rather, of NATO said that Trump is right, that we should have done a better job in helping with the Strait of Hormuz. So I think he gets an A+. Barack Obama complained about NATO not paying their 2% at the time. George W. Bush complained about it. Trump did something about it. So I think these are all good things.
14: Well, that's
12: can you agree that any can you agree with anything that I said? Did I say anything that you agree with, Mark? Anything?
14: Right. Yes.
12: Okay.
14: That's why he went from an F- to a D-.
12: Okay. Well, at least I got you to move one grade. I got you to move up one grade. I'm proud of myself.
14: He got NATO to put more up. I agree with that.
12: Okay.
14: That's the only thing.
12: Okay. That's progress.
14: Why is the Strait of Hormuz closed, Larry?
12: Say again?
14: And why didn't our government? Why is the Strait of Hormuz closed? And why didn't the brilliant Trump administration see that coming?
12: Well, it's interesting.
14: Wow.
12: Let me answer that, Mark. It's interesting. The Secretary of War testified the day before Congress, and that very question came up. And I'll play you his response. It did come up. They did anticipate this.
14: Larry.
12: Yes, sir.
14: If they did, then they're very stupid, and I don't want to call anyone stupid. And by the way, Pete Hinsmith should not be the Secretary of Defense or War.
12: Because
14: he was a good soldier in the military. We're not going to dispute that. He doesn't have any qualifications. His only qualification is that he sucked up to Fox, Trump on Fox. That's his qualification.
12: Well, he also is a heavily decorated combat veteran. And it seems to me it's a little unfair for you to be dismissive of that. You said the only reason he's there is because he was on Fox and he was a Trump supporter on Fox News. I mean, wow, that's kind of dismissive. It's almost like calling a woman a girl.
14: No,
12: Mark, I'm going to leave it there. Mark, as always, thank you very much for calling. I appreciate it. Mark's a good sport and a very intelligent guy, and Mark cares about the country. I have no doubt about that, Mark. You and I just have a different point of view on a lot of things, including the president. Now, as I mentioned, Hegseth and the other who testified before Congress were, in fact, asked about whether they anticipated the closing of the Strait of Hormuz, and they said they did. And the Secretary of War, I thought, acquitted himself beautifully. And I said this before. One of the reasons Donald Trump has chosen people who have been on television, and it may seem like something superficial, at least at first, is because you're going to be having hearings like this. You're going to be challenged. You're going to be asked tough questions. The ability to respond to them, keep your poise, and be angry when necessary is something that is very necessary in a world today where everything is online, everything is instant, we're all on our smartphones, we're all watching things. And so to be able to present yourself in a competent, strong, calm, knowledgeable way, I think Donald Trump picked stars, superstars, who are serving in his administration, and I'm impressed.
29: 888-971-SAGE, 888-971-7243. I'm Larry Elder.
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16: With SRN News, I'm John Scott. President Trump took part in a wreath-laying ceremony at Arlington National Cemetery earlier. The president says Memorial Day is about remembering those who served and gave up their lives for the country. A crack has relieved some pressure in a damaged chemical tank, and the temperature of the highly flammable gas inside is continuing to fall. That's leading authorities to say they believe the risk of a catastrophic explosion has been eliminated. Nevertheless, an evacuation order remains in place for some 50,000 residents of nearby Garden Grove, that's just south of Los Angeles. Felix Rosenquist swung to the outside of David Malukas, then found a way past the Team Penske driver to win the closest Indy 500 in history by a margin of 0.0233 seconds. This is SRN News.
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29: 888-971-SAGE, 888-971-7243. I am Larry Elder. We are Salem News Channel. Don't forget, in the final hour, we're going to be talking with the Secretary of Health and Human Services, Robert F. Kennedy Jr., and I'm anxious to get his take on what it is like to work for a man that half the country despises.
12: And as you know, Kennedy, longtime Democrat, broke with his party, ran for president as an independent, and then joined the Trump administration. And he has talked about how he's lost friends and family members. We'll be talking about this later on in the show, last hour in the show, so stick around for that. Again, 888-971-SAGE is the number. Lito is in San Diego. Lito, you're on the Larry Elder Show. Thank you so much for calling.
0: Been a little while, Larry, but I had to call in today after listening. I have my brother lives in San Diego, in South Carolina. And I heard about what the Republicans in South Carolina did today, siding with pretty much the whole Democrat Party in South Carolina with not going ahead with redistricting.
12: Right.
0: And I'm saying to myself, I was asking myself, who does Clyburn remind me of? And I started thinking of the movie Django. And the one character that I think that would come to everybody's mind when they listen to him and even look at him, I'm sorry about the representation physically, would be Samuel L. Jackson's character. And every word that comes out of that man's mouth, although it's more eloquent, is Samuel L. Jackson talking to Django. And every black in South Carolina is Django. And he's talking to you right now. Stay on the plantation. Stay on the plantation. Do not listen to these people about what we did to make you pretty much vote for me
12: right.
0: all these years, because man, it's sickening, but it's also funny because it's fiction coming to reality.
12: Yeah,
0: this is who he is. This is who he is. He wants these people to remain on the plantation in their mind, thinking that they need the government to do everything for them, and it's sickening.
12: Yeah, and Lito, as I've said many times, when have you ever heard James Clyburn address the number one problem facing the black community, which, as I said for decades, is the large number of kids who enter the world without a father in the home, married to the mother, which is a function of the welfare state that Democrats have foisted down the throats of Americans. When have you heard him say anything all about school choice? 85% of black eighth graders can neither read nor do math proficiency levels. They can't. Because the school system is so lousy, K through 12. What has he ever said anything about that?
0: Never.
12: Yeah.
0: He keeps pointing to Leonardo Caprio, whatever his name, Leonardo, and saying, look how pretty he is. Keep listening to what he says. It's like, dude, wake up. This is not something in somebody's movie. This is not one battle after another. The battle's already been fought. We need to just take the victory and run with it.
12: Absolutely. Lito, thank you very much for the call. I appreciate it. Speaking of Samuel L. Jackson, do you know the actor who appeared in more movies than any other actor in the 90s? Samuel Jackson. Samuel Jackson has appeared in, is the number one box office actor in history. If you look at the films in which he's played and you add up all their box office, his films have grossed more money than any other actor in history. And regarding Clyburn, as I said before, Clyburn is the one that salvaged Joe Biden's campaign in 2020. He was going nowhere. He was Mr. Magooing, to use the term used by one of Obama's former advisors. He was Mr. Magooing his way through the primaries, going nowhere. And then Bernie Sanders went to the Nevada caucuses, becomes the front runner, and they were scared bleepless. And Clyburn then embraced Biden right before the primary, and Biden wins. And he extracted a promise from him. And the promise is, if you become president and there is a Supreme Court vacancy, the vacancy will be filled by a black female. Are you kidding me? And of course, Biden did that. Biden said, I have no criteria other than it has to be a black female. What? Never mind trying to get the most qualified black female. And certainly wasn't thinking about a black female like Janice Rogers Brown, who was a former member of the California Supreme Court, who was nominated for a position, got held up because the Democrats thought she was too conservative, even though she was a black female. And Ketanji Brown Jackson has demonstrated, in my opinion, her unworthiness as a Supreme Court justice. I mean, to have other fellow justices who have been appointed by Democrats criticize her for her reasoning She cited cases that did not support the proposition for which they're cited. I don't believe she would be there, but for the fact that she's a black female. Who wants that? 888-971-SAGE. I am Larry Elder. Do not leave town.
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2: 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I am Larry Elder. 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Amy is in Sacramento. 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Thank you for calling.
3: Well, thank you for taking my call. I just was going to make a statement. The only reason why our country is so divided is because most people listen to the mainstream media, which is CNN, MS Now, NPR, Channel 40. Everything bashes Trump.
2: Mm-hmm.
3: So when you don't listen, you don't have an open view and listen to everything. I mean, there's only Fox that says, you know, this kind of news, or other stations that are private stations. So if you don't listen to everything, you are not going to know anything.
2: There's no question.
3: And then we also have another issue that most people have been educated through the universities,
2: mm-hmm.
3: or are not educated, don't really know what's going on, haven't been in other countries, and they just swallow the lies.
2: No, I don't disagree with anything you said, Amy. I think you nailed it, said it beautifully. There was a book years ago called Left Turn, and the author looked at the top 20 sources of news in America. 18 of them were to the left. 2 of them were to the right. This is where the bulk of people get their news. And you're quite right. There's Fox. There's Newsmax. Of course, there's all sorts of websites. But the bulk of the news is still ABC, NBC, CBS, NPR, BS Now, and New York Times, LA Times, Washington Post. All these come together so that the news that fits your ideology pops up on your feed, and when you get your news on your cell phone, on your Facebook page, or what have you. And so the consensus is that Donald Trump is a racist. The consensus is that Donald Trump is a bigot. The consensus is that Donald Trump is irresponsible. That Donald Trump is mentally declining. Whatever line you see and hear on CNN and BS Now will be something that will be parroted by a lot of people that are pretty much brain dead. And you're also right about the universities. We talked about the studies showing how left-wing they are. Take the Ivy League schools. What was it? Less than 1% describe themselves as very conservative, and around 2% describe themselves as just plain old conservative. Everybody else describes themselves as something other than that. So imagine the kind of education you're getting. The rich get richer, the poor get poorer. Wealthy people did not earn their wealth, they stole it. The history of America, the so-called robber barons cheated America, robbed America, stole things from America, never mind the goods and services that they provided. Andrew Carnegie is one of my favorite so-called robber baron, and steel got cheaper and cheaper and cheaper because he always tried to lower the costs, make it much more available to his customers. And now, the equivalent of the robber barons are people like Elon Musk, who certainly was not born a multi-billionaire, and other titans of tech, not born multi-billionaires. They had a product, a good, a service. They provided it. And now all of a sudden they're bad guys. They're evil. They're villains. It's ridiculous. And that's what these people are learning. I just read you the stats showing the decline in the number of people who believe that if you work hard in America, you can get ahead. Why do you think half the world is trying to get here? Why do you think, as we speak, there are people in Haiti lining up for a shot at a lottery to come to America? Meanwhile, Americans believe that it's less likely to work hard and be successful than they believed even a few years ago. It's absurd. Now, about the question about whether the Trump administration anticipated the closure of the Strait of Hormuz, the Joint Chiefs General Dan Raising Cain was asked that at the hearing, number 45.
4: When the Department of War was planning its operations in Iran, did you anticipate the closure of the Strait of Hormuz and the resulting impact on oil supplies for many countries, including here in the United States, where we've seen gas, diesel, and home heating oil prices go up? I ask this question because there's historic precedent, obviously, during the Iraq-Iran war. Tankers were fired upon in the strait.
5: Senator, thanks for the question. As always, we have an incredible staff over at the Pentagon and down at U.S. CENTCOM. And we always look at the range of military branches and sequels. I won't comment on any particular one because that gets to whatever advice I may or may not have given to the president. And I do that in private. But you should rest assured, as should the American people, that we cover and consider the full range of things all the time in our careful consideration of military actions and the advice and or options that we present our civilian leaders.
4: It seems to me that there's been a different plan almost daily with dealing with this problem, which is why I ask.
2: Of course we anticipated this. Whole range of things we anticipated. And that's a line. By the way, we are now hearing another line. If Donald Trump does some sort of deal with the Iranians, there's no real reason to believe that they're going to adhere to that deal. And I don't disagree with that. Then why were you high-fiving when Barack Obama entered into that so-called Iran deal? You keep hearing over and over again that Iran was foreclosed from getting a nuclear weapon, even though it's not true. The deal had all sorts of so-called sunset clauses, so eventually they were on a pathway to getting a nuke, even though they were cheating on the deal, although the Democrats keep saying they weren't cheating. Suddenly, though, if Trump were to enter into an agreement, well, it's not at all unconditional surrender, and therefore Trump is being duped. But you praise the deal that Obama entered into. I'm a little confused. Every spam call, every scam text, every sketchy email with your name, Larry Elder here, each one starts the same way. 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

0: because they wanted the agency to retain the ability to prosecute Trump after he left office. We're also going to get into Nick Shirley's trip to Cuba, where he observed conditions in that communist island country up close and personal. Regarding the media bias, let me just play you Abby Phillips, who's a host on CNN, her reaction to the redistricting war, what she says about the Supreme Court ruling on the Voting Rights Act, and her conclusion. Keep in mind, this is supposed to be news. Number 55.
1: America's redistricting battles just became a full-fledged war. Democrats are vowing to go all in tonight after a consequential setback in Virginia. The state Supreme Court striking down the new congressional map that favors Democrats, ruling that the party began the process of putting the measure on the ballot too late. The new map would have created four new majority blue districts, and it was created in response to President Trump's call for red states to redraw maps to favor Republicans. Now, last month, voters narrowly passed that referendum, and Democrats are vowing to appeal. The House Minority Leader, Hakeem Jeffries, says that the fight is just getting started, and it all comes after the Supreme Court issued a historic ruling that severely weakened the Voting Rights Act of 1965, and it opened the door to new redistricting battles all across the South, like, for example, in Alabama, where Republicans are now asking the Supreme Court to allow the state to revert back to an old map that it had struck down. The court in 2023 ultimately ordered the officials to redraw its map after it tried to pack black voters into one district. So we are, to be frank, in the depths of hell now when it comes to redistricting. I don't think there's a better way to put it. Like, there's no bottom.
0: Okay. There are at least three things that she said that were blatantly biased. The first is she says the Supreme Court, quote, severely weakened the Voting Rights Act. Well, that's one way of looking at it. Unless you want to read the concurring opinion written by Justice Clarence Thomas, where he said the Voting Rights Act was never intended to be used to design districts based on race. So severely weakened or improperly interpreted. Secondly, she said Donald Trump called for red states to redistrict, leaving out the committee that was set up in 2017 by AG Eric Holder to encourage other states to use race to set up districting. Trump just said, let's fight fire with fire. Finally, she said, we are in the depths of hell. We are in the depths of hell. Not too biased. 888-971-SAGE. I'm Larry Elder.
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9: News this hour from Town Hall, I'm John Scott. The somber sound of a bugler playing taps at Arlington National Cemetery. In a speech today, President Trump remarked on the significance of Memorial Day.
10: Before we hail the founding, we honor the fallen. Before we celebrate the triumph, we pay the tribute. Before we crown the victory, we count the cost. Today, we are reminded that there could be no 4th of July without America's armed forces, and there could be no Independence Day without Memorial Day.
9: President Trump says any agreement with Iran to end the war

0: should include a requirement for several additional countries to join the Abraham Accords. Bob Agnew reports.
1: The U.S. brokered accords were forged during President Trump's first term and aimed at normalizing relations with Israel. In a social media post on Monday, the president tied any eventual agreement to an expanded participation in those accords. He pointed to Saudi Arabia and Qatar as countries that should immediately sign on, followed by Pakistan, Turkey, Egypt, and Jordan. It remains unclear how workable the proposal might be in those majority Muslim countries. Bob Agnew reporting.
0: Israel's military says its Air Force struck sites belonging to Hezbollah in Lebanon. The strikes in Bekaa Valley on Monday night came as Israeli Prime Minister Benjamin Netanyahu vowed to intensify the attacks in this latest Israel-Hezbollah war. The bystander who was struck by gunfire after a man fired on a checkpoint outside the White House and was fatally shot by U.S. Secret Service officers remains in serious condition. The Secret Service on Sunday said that bystander, who has not been identified, suffered a gunshot wound described as non-life-threatening. More at townhall.com.
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19: This is the best of the Larry Elder Show. Larry Elder here, the sage from South Central, the prince of Pico Union, the czar of common sense, the great Eldersky, Don Lorenzo. Welcome to the program. No victocrats allowed because we've got a country to save. 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
19: 888-971-SAGE. 888-971-7243. I am Larry Elder. We are Salem News Channel again next hour. We'll be talking in studio with the Health and Human Services Secretary, Robert F. Kennedy Jr. Also, hopefully, we'll get to Nick Shirley's trip to Cuba and his observations of that communist island state up close and personal. But let's get back to Iran and to the hearings that the Secretary of War and the Chairman of the Joint Chiefs attended, taking questions from members of Congress. By the way, there was a disruptor right before Hegseth spoke, number 49.
23: I'm honored to be joined alongside the Chairman of the Joint Chiefs and Jay Hurst.
24: If you accept this budget, you will complicit
25: in the war plan of this administration. If I may interject, I ask that we have order in the hearing room so we can proceed. I ask the witnesses suspend until the room is cleared. It appears it's cleared. Go ahead, Ms. Secretary.
19: There was a woman yelling about the war being illegal. The Secretary of War made this comment about Iran, number 52.
26: Quickly to epic fury. Our fight with Iran has confirmed what defense planners had long warned about. Iran doesn't need a peer military to cause serious problems. His playbook, the cheap drones built from commercial parts, sea mines in contested straits, fast attack craft, and anti-ship missiles. The war also confirmed a harder lesson. Even with overwhelming firepower, the side that runs out of munitions or air defenses first loses. Are we, Mr. Secretary, are we secure in that point?
23: Absolutely. And we are winning, have won every component of what we've fought in this conflict. Iran knows that based on the incredible degradation of their capabilities. And which is why we saw them wanting to come to the table. How this gets resolved will be on our terms, on President Trump's terms, and we have all the munitions and capabilities necessary to enable that.
19: About the Department of War and manufacturing and talent across the country, number 53.
23: President Trump's War Department has begun to turn the lights back on in manufacturing towns across this country to forge a lethal arsenal of freedom. Where our critical supply chains are threatened, the Department of War has acted decisively to inject capital, stimulate production, and prevent adversarial exploitation. We are firing up the American economic engine at every level of the defense industrial base. Every policy we pursue, every budgetary item we request serves to ensure that this department remains laser-focused on increasing lethality and survivability of our fighting force from the front lines, the factory floors. This is admittedly a historic budget. It is a fiscally responsible budget, and it is a war-fighting budget.
19: California Trump-hating Democrat Representative Pete Aguilar suggested that the administration was using the word ceasefire to reset so that they no longer have to abide by the War Powers Act. When I say California Trump-hating Democrat, that's kind of redundant, isn't it? Number 36.
0: Mr. Secretary, on that same day, April 29th, you testified that the current ceasefire meant that the 60-day calendar with the War Powers Resolution was paused. Who are the parties to the ceasefire?
1: Well, right now we are in that same ceasefire as of right now.
0: That wasn't the question. Who are the parties to
1: the ceasefire? It would be the United States and the regime in Iran.
0: How many pages is the ceasefire? What deal points? I'm not asking you to share the contents. I guess what I'm trying to ask is, how do we know that the ceasefire is active or not active without any documentation?
1: We know. It's evident, and the ceasefire is in effect.
0: But is it pages? Is it 15 points? There's been different points that have moved around. Is there any other, how do we know, you just trust that the president knows that the ceasefire is active or not active?
1: As you know, for the most part, a ceasefire means the fire is ceasing, and we know that has occurred while negotiations occur, and there are lots of different discussions with our negotiating team that are happening. I'm there when those discussions are occurring. Different drafts, different perspectives, so it's a very dynamic situation where a negotiated settlement could be the outcome here, where Iran does not have nuclear capabilities. And from the Department of War perspective, we're here to support those offers.
19: Yeah, but are you using the ceasefire to evade the War Powers Act, number 37?
0: Is the theory to create more ceasefires or more projects just to evade the War Powers Act?
1: The theory of the entire case is to prevent Iran from having a nuclear weapon. And if that has to be done kinetically and militarily, the Department of War is locked and loaded and ready to do that. If it happens through Project Freedom, where you move commerce through, if it happens through a negotiated deal, the president was very clear even yesterday. This is actually quite simple. Iran will never have a nuclear weapon, one way or another. And we're here to support as one tool of the whole of government to make that happen.
19: And speaking of Trump yesterday, it's that simple, number 47.
2: What is going to be your red line to end the ceasefire for you? What will it take? So pull the plug.
3: Well, we're going to see, and we'll be thinking about it on the flight, and we'll be thinking about it for the next little while. But we've beaten their militaries very soundly. That's over with. The blockade is very effective. It's been 100% effective. And one way or the other, it's going to work out very well. It's going to work out very well. I think you're going to have so much oil, you're going to have a gusher of oil like you've never had before. So when oil goes up a little bit, I thought it would go up much more. If you go back 3-4 months ago, when we were contemplating, we assumed oil would go much higher. Yesterday it was at $99. And if you think about it, I would have taken that all day long, because it's very simple. Iran cannot have a nuclear weapon. They will not have a nuclear weapon. They know that. They've agreed to that. And then that's not what they said to me when it came to pay. We don't play games. They're not going to have a nuclear weapon.
19: By the way, one of the other foreign policy achievements of President Trump, I should have mentioned that to Mark, getting Maduro out of Venezuela. Even Chuck Schumer had criticized the administration before this for not doing more about Maduro. President Trump talked about the role Pakistan has been playing as a mediator, number 48.
3: The Iranian people.
2: Are you reconsidering the Pakistanis as mediators?
3: No, they're great.
4: What?
3: I think they're great.
4: Mr.
3: I think the Pakistanis have been great. The Field Marshal and the Prime Minister of Pakistan have been absolutely great.
2: What is your message to President Xi?
19: So let's talk about how the goalposts have now been moved. The Trump haters accuse Trump of engaging in an illegal war, that he hasn't really stated what his goals are. He's had shifting goals. And Trump now says that there may be a deal. Well, if there's a deal, well, they could violate the deal. But you praised Obama's deal. Couldn't they have violated that deal? argument was raised during an exchange on CNN, which I watched. You don't have to. Number 40.
4: Yes, and one agreement will not, does not kill an ideology. And so even if we come to an agreement and they say we will not build nuclear weapons, the next day they can start again.
5: Why did we celebrate Obama's deal?
4: That's right. I'm not saying Obama's deal was perfect, but it's steps forward. What I'm saying is that you're not going to bomb out an ideology unless you eliminate a whole country, and I think we all would say that.
19: Notice how she quickly dismissed that. She said, well, then why do we celebrate? I didn't say Obama's deal was perfect. Then why did we celebrate Obama's deal? A piece of paper is not going to get rid of an ideology. Then why did we celebrate Obama's deal? Oh, I didn't say it was perfect. My goodness. 888-971-SAGE, 888-971-7243. Guess who says he voiced disagreement with Biden's immigration policy? Yes. Stick around for that. I'm Larry Elder.

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0: 888-971-SAGE, 888-971-7243. I am Larry Elder. We are Salem News Channel. So much to get to between now and the close of the program. Again, next hour I'll be interviewing in studio the Secretary of Health and Human Services, Robert F. Kennedy Jr. We're also going to talk about Nick Shirley's trip to Cuba. And there is a former Biden official who says that, well, you know, I had some disagreements with Biden on immigration. Which official am I referring to? Now, El Dorado, as you know, I bring the most insightful, informed, and intelligent experts on my show. Each Wednesday, I bring on an expert in banking and in the economy whom I've discovered. His name, as you know, is Alex Apkarian, former banker, current economist, and founder of Allegiance Gold. You know, protecting your portfolio with gold and silver is something I've thought a lot about. I got to tell you, I rarely come across a company as impressive as Allegiance Gold. I just went to their offices on Monday, met their team, and experienced the integrity and the philosophy of the people there. That's what made me a client. My good friend, Alex Apkarian, welcome to the show.
3: Hi, Larry. Thanks for having me, and thanks for stopping by.
0: It was a lot of fun. I was very impressed with your office, with your staff, with the professionalism that I saw there. And as I told you, you know, I ran a business for about 14 years. The hardest part of running a business, as you well know, is finding good people, training good people, motivating good people, and retaining good people. And you have done a spectacular job.
3: Thanks for the kind words.
0: Now, I got three questions from you. Deborah writes, Alex, with everything going on in the markets right now, inflation, debt, new Fed chair, tension, geopolitical tension, is gold getting much attention? And if it is, why now?
3: Look, gold is the foundation of a defensive, solid portfolio. We can talk about every problem that we can see. Recently, we had the wholesale inflation number come up much higher than expected. Now, what does that mean in a simple layman terms? It means that there's going to be more pain to come, because when the wholesale cost is higher, it translates into the consumer. And this is exactly why you need gold. Gold is doing what it needs to. A, it helps you against the acceleration of inflation, and B, it helps you against the economic challenges that we might be facing.
0: And we had a kick up inflation. The news just came out a couple days ago. Was it 3.8 now?
3: 3.8 was the consumer, and the PPI from the wholesale came above 6%. The expectation was at 5. By the way, that is the highest number since 2022.
0: Now, you, Margot writes, you've talked about the five golden P's when it comes to protecting wealth. Can you walk us through what this means and why they matter?
3: Yep, they're very simple. Preservation, protection, profit potential, privacy, and proper diversification. All the P's help you with a specific aspect. Whether you're in your 50s, 60s, and 70s, it all depends on where you are, what your income is, and what your aspirations are. We know this. No matter what happens with the new Fed, which basically recently was appointed, we have a high inflation expectation. The Fed is telling us we want inflation at 2, but guess what? We're headed towards 4. That's almost double the expected level. What does that mean? The value of the dollar is getting weaker. This is why you need gold, because gold cannot be printed. That's really the preservation side as a store of value. Protection, every time we had some sort of an economic step back, we see gold do what it needs to, because it's a safe haven asset. And in a world where you have a lot more monitoring, more AI advancement that is being integrated within the banking system, it's not about just Uncle Sam, it's about more of people monitoring. Having something that it's outside of the system gives you that privacy. We talked about the diversification aspect. Why is it proper diversification? Because it's not paper-based. Stocks, bonds, mutual funds, they're all paper-denominated. You need something that is actually different than that. And most of all, if you combine all those fives, you get a peace of mind. It helps you sleep better. And this is why we lean on people to get educated, get informed, and make sure to have some metals in your portfolio.
0: This gentleman just calls himself Ralph the Mouth. I'm not quite sure if that's good or bad. Alex, you made the case for why gold matters right now. I know you've talked about how Ray Dalio, founder of the world's largest hedge fund, suggested 15% in gold. So practically speaking, how much of a portfolio do you recommend someone actually have in precious metals?
3: Look, it all depends on the risk tolerance, the time horizon, but here's what we've been seeing as of late. You have the big banks that have been very neutral on gold, started suggesting 10, 15, 20%. You have one of the permanent portfolio managers back in 1980s, Henry Brown, talked about 25% allocation that helps you sleep well at night. And then you have the central banks that are gearing towards 25 to 30%. The bottom line is this. Gold, think about gold as the foundation. It is not the entire house. You don't want to bet the farm on it, but you want to build the foundation so that way anything on top of that is very more stable. So whether it's 15%, 20%, 25%, 30%, contact us and we'll have that conversation and you'll make a decision that you're very comfortable with.
0: You know, sometimes we're blessed with mentors in our lives. You all know that Dennis Prager helped mentor me into being a radio host. And similarly, Allegiance Gold has guided me through protecting my portfolio with gold and silver. It is rare to find that kind of integrity in this industry. I know I've dealt with a lot of companies over the years. So, Alex, I hear you have an offer for my listeners, for my Eldorados.
3: You know, after you stopped by the office and you picked up the product and we came up with the term Larry Elder Special Pricing, my business partner Mark said, why not extend it to all the listeners, to all the viewers, so that way they can take advantage, they can take advantage of the opportunity and have some metals in their portfolio. So the Larry Elder Special, and I'm sorry to say, Larry, it's not only just for you, but it got extended to your Eldorados.
0: Eldorados, I trust Alex. As you know, I'm a client of Allegiance Gold. Please call Alex Evkarian at Allegiance Gold. The number is 844-790-9191. That's Allegiance Gold, 844-790-9191. Alex, thank you so much. I'll talk to you next week.
3: Thanks for having me.
0: You got it. Now, the gentleman who has voiced disagreements with Biden's immigration policy. First, let's play what he once said. Number 57, if you have it.
14: Secretary, is the border secure?
15: Congressman, as I have articulated earlier in this hearing.
14: Just a yes or no is fine. Is the border secure, Mr. Secretary, today?
15: With the authorities and the funding that we have, it is as secure as it can be.
14: Wow. We all know that this is not a budget issue, that it's a policy issue.
0: Is the border secure? Well, you know, given the certain circumstances, it is as secure as it can be. As you know, that gentleman is none other than the former Department of Health of Homeland Security, Alejandro Mayorkas. What is Mr. Mayorkas now saying about how he felt about the borders? Stick around for that. Are the borders secure? Yeah, you know, it's about the best we can do given the circumstances. He's not saying that now. I'm Larry Elder. Don't
16: worry. Larry will be right back. Stay tuned.

0: with SRN News. I'm John Scott. Today is Memorial Day, a U.S. holiday that is officially about mourning the nation's fallen service members, but has also come to signal the unofficial start of summer and a long weekend of travel. President Trump says any agreement to end the Iran war should include a requirement for several additional countries, including Saudi Arabia and Pakistan, to join the Abraham Accords. The U.S. brokered accords were forged during Trump's first term and aimed at normalizing relations with Israel. Israel's military reports its Air Force struck sites belonging to Hezbollah in Lebanon. The strikes in Bekaa Valley came as Israeli Prime Minister Benjamin Netanyahu vowed to intensify the attacks in this latest Israel-Hezbollah war. This is SRN News.
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0: Now back to the sage, Larry Elder.
14: I know you are asking for a yes or no answer, and the fact of the matter is that the challenges at the border are very complex and dynamic.
15: All right, well, I'm going to take from that if you can't answer yes, then the answer is no.
14: That is not true.
15: All right, so then you're saying all nine are secure.
14: It is my testimony that the border is secure, and we are working every day, day and night, to increase its security. The challenges that we are experiencing at the border cannot be overstated.
5: 888-971-SAGE, 888-971-7243. I am Larry Elder. 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That was Alejandro Mayorkas, of course, during the Biden administration. The border is secure. He was recently asked, you know, did you have any disagreements with the president over immigration policy? And the answer was, Number 38.
16: Did you feel that you had the support from the president in order to succeed?
14: There were areas of disagreement within immigration policy and in other areas, but I voiced my views. I was very pleased that in June of 2024, we took executive action that I thought made reforms that were sensible.
16: If those
14: proved successful.
16: If those executive actions had been taken 1 or 2 years earlier, do you think Donald Trump would be the president today?
14: I am not in a position to speculate, but I will tell you that I would be far more better rested and less punched.
5: That was his long way of saying, I got screwed. They sent me out there. They wouldn't let me secure the border. And I had to stand there with a straight face and tell Congress that the border is secured. And it is embarrassing to sit here right now when after 30 days, Trump 2.0 comes in without any comprehensive immigration reform, without any new legislation, without anything, and secures the border when I couldn't do it in 4 years. That's got to be embarrassing. Well, do you think maybe if the Biden administration had taken those measures a year or two earlier, Trump would be president? Well, all I know is I would be able to sleep a lot better without being beaten up. Meaning he knows it. He knows he looked like a fool. How do you sit there and say the border is secure when you cut on Fox News or Newsmax and they're showing you images of people just crossing over to the border and not just in twos and threes and fours, but in hundreds, thousands, month after month after month. And they did it by design, of course. The more people in the country, the greater the power if they live in certain areas for the Democrats with the census, because census counts not just citizens, but anybody in the country, no matter their status. And the hope is that eventually they burrow into our society, they're here for a number of years, they make friends, they buy things, and then people go, well, you know, why don't we just give these people amnesty? We won't do it going forward, but we'll just give these people amnesty. That's the goal. That they got away with it. And these people are still here. And now ICE is a fascist agency, a Gestapo agency, because once they're here, they don't want them to leave. That was the whole goal. It's an abomination what happened in the last 4 years. Now, let's switch gears. AOC was asked whether she's thinking about running for president. And check out her answer, number 19.
17: There are a lot of people who would like you to run for president in 2028. Apparently some of them are here. And there are people who, there are others who would like you to run for the United States Senate. Senator Schumer's up in 2028. I don't know, it sounded like even more.
18: Should we do it? To New York or to other parts of the country?
17: How many would like AOC to stay in Congress? See, they want you to make a move.
18: Yeah.
17: What say you about all of this?
18: You know, it's funny because in this op-ed that Jeff Bezos paid for in the Washington Post, there was this line that you had mentioned earlier about, well, as a potential 2028 contender, XYZ, And in the context of that, it was very clear this was a veiled threat.
5: Let's finish the answer on the other side. You're going to find it very entertaining.
19: I had a feeling I could be someone, be someone, be someone.
5: Every spam call, every scam text, every sketchy email with your name, Larry Elder here, each one starts the same way. 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
2: 888-971-SAGE, 888-971-7243. I am Larry Elder. We are Salem News Channel. Let's hear the rest of the answer AOC gave when asked whether she's going to run for president.
3: In this op-ed that Jeff Bezos paid for in the Washington Post, there was this line that you had mentioned earlier about, well, as a potential 2028 contender, XYZ. And in the context of that, it was very clear this was a veiled threat, right? So the elite saying, if you want this job, you just stepped out of line. And we want you to know where the real power is. And it's in the modern day barons who own the Post and own the algorithms, and we'll make an example out of you. And what's funny about that is that they assume that my ambition is positional. They assume that my ambition is a title or a seat. And my ambition is way bigger than that. My ambition is to change this country. Presidents come and go, Senate, House seats, elected officials come and go, but single-payer health care is forever. A living wage is forever. Workers' rights are forever. Women's rights, all of that. And so anyways, a finer point to your question is that when you aren't attached, right? When you haven't been like fantasizing about being this or that since the time you were 7 years old, it is tremendously liberating, because I get to wake up every day and say, how am I going to meet the moment? And conditions change radically all the time. So I make my response less to an attachment.
2: I can't take anymore. Single payer is forever. Workers' rights are forever. Women's rights are forever. My goal is not positional. By the way, she claimed that Tennessee, because of redistricting, is losing a black House member. Memo to AOC staff, Tennessee does not have a black House member. The person, as I mentioned before, who took over the district after Harold Ford decided to run for Senate, took over his majority black district, is Stephen Cohen, who's not black. Number 21.
3: When you are seeing states like Tennessee want to wipe out every black representative on the map in these states, we have an obligation as Americans to stand with black Americans and communities whose representation is being disenfranchised.
2: By the way, Steve Cohen, after he won that seat, tried to join the Congressional Black Caucus. Harold Ford was a member of the CBC. And they told Stephen Cohen, it is, quote, an unwritten rule, close quote, that Congressional Black Caucus is for black people. Never mind that you represent a majority black district. Never mind that your predecessor belonged to this Congressional Black Caucus. You won't. Bigotry, anybody? The fact is that California is paying the highest gas prices, not just because of the Strait of Hormuz, as was explained by Interior Secretary Doug Burgum. Number 20.
4: It's not going to California. California's leading in a couple things. They're going to lead in highest energy prices. They're going to lead in the highest taxes, and then they're going to lead in out migration. Those are three things, and I'm not being sarcastic. That's just all true. And of course, the last thing I'll say is, at the time of this recent conflict with Iran, California was the only state that was dependent on on oil coming through the Strait of Hormuz. 60%, 2 out of 3 barrels of oil comes into California by ship. They've blocked every pipeline. They've blocked transmission lines. They've turned themselves proudly into an energy island. And then they're complaining, you know, to this administration about their high energy prices. And even last year, you know, they want to blame the current conflict. Last year, their lowest price in the year was higher than the highest prices in virtually every other state in America. I mean, this was a condition that they created for themselves long before the current conflict, but it's going to get worse for them going forward. And we're doing everything we can to try to help. We've tried to reestablish offshore. They're sitting on massive piles of oil. They were the Kuwait of the Jazz Age back in the 20s. They were one of the largest producers of oil in the world, and they've shut down that whole thing. We authorize offshore drilling on federal land. We got that going. They're trying to block the pipelines that are coming in, which would then help them. They used to have 40 refineries. They went down to 8. Now they've got 6. And so Texas, by comparison, has got 36 refineries going to 37.
2: Highest gas prices in the nation. Importing oil, including oil from the Strait of Hormuz. This is what decades of Democrat dominance in the state of California has given us. Supermajorities of Democrats in the Senate, supermajorities of Democrats in the Assembly, not a Republican elected statewide in over 20 years. I don't recall the last time the city of San Francisco had a Republican mayor. I'm sure at one time they must have had one. And the last time Los Angeles elected a Republican mayor was 1997. Served until 2001, so it's been 25 years since the city of LA has had a Republican mayor. But this Spencer Pratt candidate is making some serious, serious noise. I'm going to play something about Mr. Pratt. He's starting to upset a lot of people. I still think the odds are really daunting. Only 15% of California voters are registered as Republican. And when I mentioned the last time a Republican got elected as mayor of L.A., that was 1997, 30% of the registered voters were Republicans. Now it's half that. 888-971-SAG.

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11: 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I am Larry Elder. We are Salem News Channel. Coming up, we're going to be talking with the Secretary of Health and Human Services, Robert F. Kennedy Jr. And in particular, I hope to ask him about Trump derangement syndrome, and given that he's now worked with the president up close and personal, what would he say to people who have a case of TDS? And we're going to talk about the

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2: 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We do crafts, we go swimming, we do all that stuff, all that fun stuff. 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
3: So now it's our turn. 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Congressman Wesley Hunt, Texas. His district is, I think it's like 56%, 57%, 58% white. Somehow, some way, he has been an elected official. He was asked about that. Number 57.
4: I'm seeing a lot of talk from my colleagues on the left, too, as we shift toward this reinvigorated talk about Jim Crow and the past of this country. And as someone who is a direct descendant of a slave, as someone whose great-great-grandfather was born on a plantation, I can assure you, slavery is over. Jim Crow is dead. When I go anywhere, I don't see any white-only signs. I don't, I promise you. I am a black man that represents a white-majority district in Texas. The great-great-grandson of a man born on the plantation stands.
3: How did that happen? How does that happen? I'm Larry Elder.
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8: News this hour from Town Hall. I'm John Scott. President Trump today offered a Memorial Day speech at Arlington National Cemetery.
9: We owe our liberty, our self-government, the glories of our history and our very nation itself to the generations who paid for it with everything they had, the ultimate sacrifice.
8: Memorial Day events taking place around the country, including in Peachtree City, Georgia. Correspondent Laura Winters was on hand as hundreds and dozens of veterans turned out to mourn the loss of friends that were killed in various wars.
10: More than 300 people showing up wearing red, white, and blue outfits and waving American flags at this patriotic ceremony. U.S. Army veteran and retired military intelligence officer Joe Bowler, who served in Vietnam, tells me he supports President Trump and the war in Iran, as he personally fears the evil that terrorists could do with a nuclear weapon.
11: I believe our country is doing the right thing to rid itself of an evil that presents itself.
10: Covering Memorial Day, Laura Winters, Peachtree City, Georgia.
8: And President Trump says any agreement with Iran to end the war should include a requirement for several additional countries to join the Abraham Accords.